0: but that word can't come alive. The rima of that word can't come alive until we actually ask the Holy Spirit, well, how does what I've read apply to me today?
1: Yeah, and I think the book is a whole book of conversation.
0: I like that. Yeah, it's a book of conversation from Genesis to Revelation.
1: Yes.
0: It's a lot of conversation with an almighty God, wouldn't you say?
1: Yes, definitely just not a history lesson. That's what makes Jesus real, relevant, and relational.
0: That's it. You're going to hear that a lot throughout this broadcast. We're going to keep using that tagline because we're driving it home that God does want to be real, relevant, and relational. And more than just God, Jesus.
1: That's right.
0: We're introducing you to Jesus. So, Dr. Robin, in our last broadcast, we began to talk about identity and how the fish gate is tied to an important thing wrapped around identity. A lot of times we get so fixed on doing for God and the finding the assignment, finding our purpose, and that's all well and good. But a problem that I see in our own walk and then also as pastors, you know, as we pastor a church, is that so many people are serving, so many people are doing, but they're not healed.
1: Yes. And that's what we want to talk about all the way through these podcasts, the healing that has to come before the action, you know, and the ministries
0: yeah.
1: and everything else.
0: And I think that that is a key that if we can help people to understand, it's not that God and that we don't want you to serve, but broken people serving can only create more broken people.
1: You can't serve. You can't serve. If you're broken and expect God to heal brokenness when you're the one that's broken.
0: Mm. And I'm, you know, born and bred into this prophetic lifestyle under you and, of course, Pastor Tony, my father. But even now in my late 30s, God is still revealing an area where I need to get more healing, you know, in my identity and my relationship with him. So the journey never stops.
1: No, but I think the journey takes a different look at things.
0: Mm.
1: It's like we're always getting healed, but as we go on and more is exposed and explained and unfolds,
0: mm.
1: then we learn to work with it. Then we can now start to serve mm. at a little bit at a time. We start to serve.
0: Yeah.
1: And that means then we're getting healed. As we're serving.
0: Wow. Yeah. Wow. What a great, great, great, like individual, like way that you've set that out, because we are to serve and we are to get active and we are to get involved and we are to play our part, and we can't just stop because that creates a victim mentality when we stop and
1: That's
0: say,
1: right.
0: you know, I've got to get healing. I've got to get healing. And so we don't want to be on the opposite end
1: I'm
0: of the spectrum.
1: I'm just processing. I'm Ooh, just processing.
0: Jesus. Don't get me started with processing.
1: I'm still processing. Well, you will continue to process Ooh. Until he comes if you don't
0: oh, my Lord.
1: First take this first step in the process.
0: Mm. My favorite thing to say to people when they say that to me is I'm processing, Pastor Nate. I said the processing is over.
1: It's over.
0: The moment you surrender.
1: Yes. That's it.
0: Yeah.
1: That's the one.
0: And talking of surrender, like we're talking about Peter's life.
1: Peter,
0: he didn't surrender that easy.
1: No. Peter had a mentality, a mindset that he was a fisherman.
0: Oh, wow.
1: He was a fisherman. His whole identity was around him being a fisherman. Even his confidence, even his routine.
0: Yep, yep.
1: Even, you know, everything was shaped around his fishing. It really was. And so Jesus wasn't going to change just Peter's occupation.
0: Mm.
1: He had to change Peter's identity.
0: Wow. And I think that's so apparent because, you know, discipleship is not learning new information. It's actually becoming obedient to the place of repetition to create a new way of thinking, which creates a new identity.
1: Yes.
0: And that's what we said in the previous one. If you haven't listened, I would encourage you to go and listen. Because we're building on each different broadcast and, you know, we're going actually in a progressive manner here. So the first thing that Jesus says is follow me.
1: Yes.
0: So Peter had to stop following his way. And then he goes on to the next part. I like to, like, you know, to kind of section out these verses, because when you read a verse like that, follow me and I will make you fishers of men. it goes in. But when you start to really, really analyze it and you take it apart and you see the process, or as we would say in theology, the exegesis of each part, right? So follow me. That's the first port of call. You have to follow. And in order to follow, you have to stop following what you've been following. Yes. There has to be a change of direction. And then he says, and I.
1: This is the one I like. I will make you fishers of men.
0: Yeah. So the emphasis on you follow, and then I'll be in the work to transform the way you live and the way you've been thinking. Yes. You can't do it, but I'm going to do it.
1: And through Jesus, he then gets his identity, and then he'll get his assignment.
0: Wow. So again, as we're coming to a break, I just want to encourage those that are listening. This is the first step. You know, a lot of us can get to that place where we're saying, I'm not transforming and something's wrong. I must not be. No, no, no. You just got to keep following. The first step is keep following and let him begin the I will make. You can't begin the I will make in your life. He's got to say, I will make you, whatever that is. To Peter, he said, a fisher of men.
1: Yes, the assignment.
0: Yeah.
1: But came after the identity.
0: Mm.
1: Then came the assignment.
0: So good. So as we go into the break, remember this. We're just recapping and kind of going over to just remind you, because we're drumming the truth in, that identity comes before assignment. Okay? It's not that God isn't going to assign you, but he wants to build you before he puts you to work. Let's go to a break and then we'll come back, Dr. Robin. We're going to dive in with the psychology of following and how that works in our everyday brain-to-brain interactions.
1: Okay.
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3: The one who loved you first is still loving you best.
0: Alrighty, Dr. Robin, we're back and we're ready to go straight in to this next part of the importance of the fish gate and what it represents in our life. So before the break, we were talking about following.
1: Yes.
0: And so I just want to read out a couple of my notes here. That's an importance around the psychology of following. You know, I was reading a book today by Dr. Kurt Thompson. He's a very, very powerful minister, but he's also a psychiatrist, fully qualified and fully trained. And he was talking about the power of attention and the brain. And he was also saying that when we begin to take notice of our brain and how it's telling us certain things, our behavior, things in our body, he said, you know, back in those days of the Bible, he said they didn't actually have the knowledge that we have, but they got signs outside them. Like stars and signs and miracles, fire showing up at a burning bush. But now because we have the Holy Spirit living inside of us, the work of those signs is taking place inside of us as well as outside of us. So when Holy Spirit shows up, it's usually through something inside of me that he wants to speak.
1: So it's like a double portion.
0: Double witness.
1: Double witness. Double everything.
0: Yeah. And so why I'm adding that is because when we pay attention to how we think, how our brain works with our bodies, how they have that kind of symbiotic relationship and how it all is under the umbrella of the Word of God. It's already in the Word of God. Now we're just applying science, not to prove, but to confirm what God has already said. Science means knowledge. So science is the knowledge of God. So psychology recognizes that people will naturally operate from established habits and cognitive patterns.
1: Yeah.
0: And why this is so important is because there is a psychology attached around following. You don't just get up one day and go, oh, I'm going to follow Jesus. You actually have to learn how to integrate your brain into that. So things like that become automatic over time, right? And let's take it into Peter's kind of vernacular. He had spent decades thinking like a fisherman.
1: That's what I said.
0: Right? His identity, his confidence, all those things, all his decisions.
1: Or even his routine was around that very thing.
0: And it's funny because again, we learn in psychology that this is actually referred to as identity-based behavior. We behave as according to who we believe we are. So Peter, because he believes all he is a fisherman, that's all he's ever reached for. So that becomes his behavior.
1: Well, that's why Jesus began with identity before assignment, because it was too important to him with his mindsets to base everything on what we shared with just a minute ago.
0: Yes, yes. And so important, like we've said, Peter's behavior is wrapped around his old identity at this point, right? Yes. His identity has been being a fisherman. Everything's about fish. Everything's about getting the next catch, right? And so Jesus says, come follow me. So now that follow introduces a new way that he's going to have to learn to think. He's going to have to separate from who he thought he was and actually become who Jesus says he is.
1: That's why he says, I will make you.
0: Yes.
1: This is not Peter making himself. This is not someone else helping him. This is the Lord saying, I will make you.
0: Yes. And what, again, I'd like to reiterate is we don't realize it, but there is a belief behind every decision we make. We make decisions in our everyday life because we believe something. So because we believe we are, or because we believe our identity is based on this thing, that's how we operate in life. And so God will spend a whole, I would say lifetime, but he will spend many, many years. He wants to change our belief about who we are, because that will actually affect our behavior, Dr. Robin. We can't change our behavior until we change who we believe we are.
1: No, that's right. And we need to choose this, because that will help us to choose faith over fear and such like that.
0: Yeah.
1: It really will.
0: Peace, and again,
1: peace over panic.
0: All those things, they're all tied to belief systems.
1: Yes.
0: So this psychology of following, it's Jesus is separating us from an old way of identifying. You know, in the sheep gate, we talked about that. And again, go and listen. We did an overview, but go and listen to WMCA or even oneplace.com, our previous episodes, because we really, really like expounded on the sheep gate and the pool of Bethesda.
1: And you're never going to get tired of hearing these things, because there's relevance being brought to what we're talking about.
0: Exactly.
1: I mean, anyone that's listening, even if they're not at the place where, you know, they'd like to be, this makes sense to them.
0: Yep, that's it. And it can be implemented and integrated, is a good word, into everyday living.
1: And we can also have it like, even if you were a businessman, you would think like a businessman.
0: Yep.
1: So it's not just about Peter and the fish, it's about the behavior pattern.
0: So here's an important thing that we need to bring out about follow. Jesus chose Peter. It was not accidental.
1: And Peter didn't choose Jesus till after Jesus chose Peter.
0: You're getting me stirred. See, he's not looking for skills.
1: No.
0: In Peter. No. Peter's skills as a fisherman, yes, they contribute to fishing for men. But Jesus is saying, I'm going to show you how to become a fisher of men.
1: Yes.
0: Your skills and your previous training ain't got nothing to do with this.
1: No, it's not going to work for you.
0: This is me choosing you. And I think that's so important, because that, again, goes to identity. When we believe that God has chosen us and that we didn't just stumble into it, or it's not just happenstance, we are actually set apart and chosen. It changes the way that we approach life. It gives us purpose. And I really think that we need to drive this home to someone listening. You didn't accidentally come into the kingdom.
1: That's right.
0: He chose you before you chose him.
1: And when you understand that, that will help you to understand how you think.
0: Mm. And it gives you hope, because if he chose you, then just like Philippians said, that he that began a good work in you
1: will complete it.
0: We'll see it to completion. Yes. He didn't choose you to abandon you.
1: No.
0: He didn't choose you to say, right, you got to figure it out.
1: Yeah, yeah.
0: He said, I'm going to make you. Now, the problem is we always jump in because of assignment to letting him make us into an assignment before he makes us into
1: ministry before manhood.
0: These are the M's. These are the M's, Dr. Robin. Fill us in quickly about the M's and why they're so important.
1: The 10 M's?
0: Yeah.
1: Wow. It really took about two of them are very important to me.
0: Yeah.
1: And it's always about motive and method.
0: Mm.
1: The M of method, the M of motive. You can have the right motive, but the way you handle what you have will call it method will screw up everything.
0: Yeah. You can have the right message in your heart, the right intention,
1: yep,
0: but how you actually translate that, yes, to communication.
1: And that's why you have to be healed, because those two are really important.
0: Yeah.
1: Those M's are really important to getting your healing.
0: Wow. Wow. And I think Peter's M of method was a bit rough.
1: Yeah.
0: You know, and even his M of motive.
1: I think his motive was rough.
0: His motive and his method were off.
1: I think that was pretty rough.
0: But here's the first key. God was making him a man, not a minister.
1: Yeah.
0: And we always want the Lord, to make us the minister.
1: And just
0: the platform.
1: Yes, that's right. But he was making him more than just a man, a human.
0: Mm.
1: Human.
0: Human being.
1: That's the one.
0: Not a human.
1: Doing.
0: Oh, Lord Jesus. But we like the human doing, Dr. Robin, because it gives us purpose. But why does that give us purpose? Because we haven't formed identity in knowing that we've been chosen.
1: I think that you were saying before about someone is listening to this.
0: Yeah.
1: I think this might help you to understand why you've tried and you've fallen and tried and you've done it again.
0: Yep.
1: You see, you didn't understand that it was your identity that Christ wanted to show first before any assignment. And so there's always the second chance for you to come back.
0: Wow. So powerful. I love this scripture because it gives me confidence to know that when I, like this person that you're talking to now, when I wake up throughout the day and I probably fail this discipleship process, I probably entertain a thought that is impure, maybe anger, you know, fear, anxiety, or I let my tongue get away with me, or I let the day get ahead of me and I begin to panic. I come back to these words. I will make you. I'm not making myself. He's the one making me.
1: And he's the one making any of us.
0: And that is so powerful, Dr. Robin, because here Peter is, you know, discipleship broken down, it literally means to imitate someone's life as if it was your own. And so now Peter, as God is making him, as we go on this Fishgate journey, he's going to have to devoid himself of the old life and imitate Jesus at every point.
1: Every point.
0: And that's where the conflict's going to come up, because where Peter might still be allowing Peter to come forward instead of Jesus's life to come forward, that's where now the Holy Spirit is going to brew on those waters, and he's going to stir, and he's going to show where Peter is still trying to make Jesus follow him. He said that. He said, it's not good. You don't go to the cross. It's not in my plan.
1: There we go.
0: You're going to follow how I want to do it.
1: There you go. He was trying to save Jesus. So he was the fisherman and Jesus was the fish.
0: Oh, my Lord. And it's important around Peter's motive, like you said, because it was good intentions.
1: Totally.
0: And I just want to help someone out there. Your good intentions are good, but are they really? Because if they're not God intentions, good intentions actually cause Jesus to try to follow you.
1: Yeah.
0: Instead of you following Jesus.
1: Well, that's your thinking, isn't it? Your mindset. No, I'll save you. That's what Peter was saying. Peter was saying, no, I'll cut off, you know, I'll do it. I'll do it. No.
0: He should have gone back to the first words Jesus ever said to him. I will make you. Those are four words that if you're listening, you need to ponder on and let the Holy Spirit release a message around it. I will make you, Jesus said. Not you will make you.
1: And I think that sometimes, and the word that I think about for this to do with Peter was impetuousness.
0: This is it.
1: He constantly impetuousness, and he would do things impetuously.
0: Yes. So, Dr. Robin, in wrapping up this episode, as we've gone into the psychology of following, I'd like to say Jesus doesn't call us out of what we were doing. He calls us out of who we thought we were.
1: And you don't have to do the work.
0: Mm.
1: Be the human being? Yes, rather than a human doing. Do not do always the work. He will lead you.
0: Wow.
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7: This is Olga Herman with Daily Minute Prayer. Recently, I was called a hypocrite for professing to honor my Lord Jesus, but not meeting the person's expectation of Christian generosity that she required of me. 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Amen.
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20: Welcome to Bible Study with Kamuyi. This program is an expository and systematic study of the Word of God to enrich and nourish everyone with the expectation of having victory in this life and making heaven at last. Presented to you by Dr. William Kamuyi, the General Superintendent of Deeper Life Bible Church, New Jersey. As we walk in obedience to God's Word, He watches over us and will reward our steadfastness with His favor. May you be blessed as you listen.
21: I will choose to listen and believe the voice of truth.
22: There's some things that money cannot provide. There's some things that wealth cannot provide. There are some things that material things people may give you and then throw it at you and throw it at you and throw it at you. That money will not change your heart. That money will not give you salvation. That money will not give you a miracle. That money will not take you from earth to heaven. And so Peter said, I'm not going to play the same game that others have been playing. I'm not going to hand over to you, just give you handouts, and so that you can have this and that, silver and gold have I none, but such as I have. Peter, how do you know you have that? Such as I have the name, I have salvation. My name is written in the book of life. I have forgiveness. Peter said, I have something that I want to deposit in your life. I have faith in the name. I have salvation in the name. I have eternal life in the name. I have strength and authority in the name, such as I have. It's wonderful when somebody preaches salvation and he himself has salvation. It's wonderful when somebody preaches eternal life and he himself has eternal life. It's wonderful when somebody preaches purity of heart, holiness of life, and he himself, by the name of the Lord, has a present day experience of that same holiness of heart. And so Peter said, I have something. I have the name. I have the power. I have the authority. In the name of Jesus Christ of Nazareth. You know, Peter was very definite. He said, Jesus of Nazareth. You might have a Jesus in one corner somewhere who does not have the mark of the nail in his hand. You might have a Jesus in one corner somewhere who does not have the piercing of the spear in his body. You might have a Jesus somewhere who has not died and risen again. But the Savior, but the Redeemer, but the one that brings eternal life, the Jesus Christ of Nazareth, who died for you and he rose again, the Jesus of Nazareth, who is able to take your life and change your life. In the name of that Jesus of Nazareth, rise up and walk. And it happened. I said, and it happened. I said, and it happened. It will happen tonight. Why? Because Jesus Christ, the same yesterday, today, and forever. Why? Because the name is as mighty today as it was yesterday. And that name will turn your life around. Christ is Savior, and his name will do what he will do. Christ is healer, and his name will do what it will do. Christ is the lifter up, the one that will lift you up from that dungeon and from that situation of paralysis where you're lying down. Christ is your answer, and Christ is your solution, and Christ is your Savior. Perfect soundness in your spirit, in your soul, in your body, in your profession, everything that concerns you, perfect soundness through the name of Jesus Christ. Impossibilities will become possible. Paralysis will vanish away. Your sin will be taken away. New life, new life, new life where power from heaven will come upon your life even tonight in Jesus' name. That's the name that brings us salvation. That's the name that brings us healing. That's the name that brings us deliverance. That's the name that brings heavenly blessings upon our lives. And praise the Lord, tonight it will come to you. I said tonight it will come to you. Look at verse 7 there, in verse 7. And he took him by the right hand. Peter, why are you doing that? Oh, because I know, I've mentioned the name of Jesus, and I know the name of Jesus must transform the life of this man. And he lifted him up. Now, as you are there, and we mention the name of Jesus, and somebody is paralyzed, give them a hand and tell them the name had been pronounced on you. Give them a hand. Lift them up. They will rise and walk. You have somebody there who is blind. And then we mention the name of Jesus. That name will drive away the blindness in their life. Give them a helping hand. Talk to them. Papa, mama, boy, girl, open your eyes. Now you can see, and show them something to see. A miracle is right there. And then those who have anything swollen in their body or any infirmity, any kind of disease, you tell them, even leprosy, as to show them the name had been mentioned. That name will take away that leprosy and that incurable disease in Jesus' name. He took him by the right hand and lifted him up, and immediately, somebody shout immediately. What's another word for immediately? Now, instantaneously, that same time, other people say they'll come back and get it tomorrow. When they come tomorrow, they still say, I'll come tomorrow. Do you know the people whose language is always tomorrow? Tomorrow? That's what Pharaoh said to Moses. Moses said, there's power enough here to take all the frogs out of your land and to get all the frogs away, that they will not bother you anymore. And then Moses said, now, Pharaoh, tell me, when do you want all these frogs to go away from your land? And he said, tomorrow. And the people always say, tomorrow, I'll do that. Tomorrow, I'll believe. Tomorrow, I'll repent. Tomorrow, I'll have salvation. Tomorrow, they are relatives of Pharaoh. I will not be a relative of Pharaoh. I'll not be a brother or sister to Pharaoh. I didn't hear you. I will not get into the same mindset of Pharaoh. When is your miracle? When is your salvation? When is your redemption? Christ has come to set you free, to forgive you, to change your life, to turn your life around. And immediately his feet and ankle bones received strength. Look at verse 8. In verse 8, it tells us there, and he leaping up and walked, and he entered with them into the temple, walking and leaping. He couldn't do that before, walking and leaping. He couldn't move before, walking and leaping and praising God. The praises of God will be in your mouth from tonight. The Lord will put a smile on your face. The Lord will turn your life around. All the pressure of sin upon your life, the Lord will lift it up and take it away in Jesus' name. The pollution of sin, the defilement of sin in your life, Christ is coming to you tonight. He will take all that defilement, all that uncleanness, all that pollution of sin away from your life in Jesus' name. The man was tied down by power greater, higher, stronger than himself. And when the name of Jesus was mentioned, that power that pinned him down, that power that held him captive, that power was taken away. The power of sin will be broken from your life tonight. Free. Free. You'll be free tonight in Jesus' name. Look at verse 16. In verse 16, it says, faith, through faith in that name, in the name of Jesus, it's your faith and your connection and your acceptance with the name of Christ and the assurance you have that whosoever shall call on the name of the Lord shall be saved, shall be healed, shall be delivered. Whosoever shall call on the name of the Lord shall be forgiven, shall be free. And whosoever shall call on the name of the Lord will receive the miracle of that name. And his name, through faith in his name, has made this man strong. Somebody is waiting to be strong. I said somebody there is waiting to be strong. And his faith in the name of the one who died on the cross of Calvary, in the name of the one who gave himself for us, and then he rose from the dead, the name of the risen Christ, of the saving Christ, of the healing Christ, that name has made this man strong, whom you see and know, yea, the faith which is by him, has given him, the name will give you something tonight. The name of Jesus has given him this perfect soundness, this perfect salvation, and this perfect eternal life, and this perfect health that you see, perfect soundness in the presence of you all. It will happen. In Romans chapter 7, reading from verse 15, the necessity of our lives, the hopelessness of our lives, the helplessness of our lives, the impossibilities of our lives. You want to do right, but you cannot without Christ. Look at that man again, laid down, paralyzed, having hopelessness and helplessness in his life. Romans chapter 7, verse 15, it says, for that which I do, I allow not. Like the paralyzed man, in my mind, I want to get there. I want to jump that hurdle. I want to stand straight. I want to stand firm. And I want to walk straight. But that which I do, I allow not. For what I would, that I do not. You know the way of righteousness. You know right from wrong. You know this is the way a gentleman, an honest man, a respectable woman, an honorable woman ought to live, in the public, in the private. But because you are without Christ, you have a good intention and you have a good desire, but it says, that which I hate, that I do. How many times have you done something and then you say, what's wrong with me? How could I have done that? I shouldn't have done that. Well, it's because of that paralyzing situation and necessities, because you are still without Christ. But tonight, Christ is coming to you. I said, Christ is coming to you. And as you sincerely accept, believe, embrace, and you say, yes, Lord, I've been waiting for this hour. I couldn't do that. I couldn't live right, I couldn't talk right, and I couldn't behave well because I was without Christ. But now I come, and I'm going to live a life in Christ, through Christ, by Christ, a life different from the life I've ever lived. Look at verse 16 there. It says in verse 16, if then I do that which I would not, I consent unto the law that it is good. If then I do that which I would not. Look up here. There are teachers that will teach their students, don't act like this, don't behave like this. But they themselves, they break the rule and the commandments they give. Why? They know what's right. There are fathers that will tell a son, now, my son, don't do this, don't do this. And then that father himself will do that wrong thing. Why? He doesn't have the power to do what's right. There are mothers. They know the right thing. They'll tell their daughters, now, my daughter, leave a respectable life, live an honorable life, live a life that when it comes to the time of marriage, the person to marry you will not discover you've done this, you've done this, you've done that, and then the fellow might dump you. And that same mother instructing the daughter, don't do this and don't do this. The mother herself is doing that thing. Why? Without Christ, whatever you know, whatever you instruct others, counsel others, they shouldn't do, you yourself will do. Because it says, if I then do that, I would not, I consent unto the law that it is good. In verse 17, it says, now then, it is no more I that do it, but sin that dwelleth in me. It said, it's involuntary. I can't help it. Without Christ, you cannot live a righteous life. You can spend the whole day in church. You can spend the whole day lying down and rolling on the ground and saying, God, help me. God, I want to live righteous. If you don't have Christ, salvation in Christ, eternal life in Christ, if you don't have Christ, you'll be paralyzed and there'll be need and necessities in your life. You'll not be able to live right. You can preach it. You can declare it. You can counsel it. You can tell other people, don't do that. Don't do that. But yourself, you don't have the power. You'll be like the man at the beautiful gate, carried there. And you cannot try so by yourself. You cannot live right by yourself. But praise the Lord tonight. I said tonight that transformation will come. That salvation will come. That turning around in your life will come in Jesus' name. You're not being like a father telling the child, like a mother telling the daughter, do as I say, but don't do as I do. Mommy, you told me this is not right. And mommy, you are doing the same thing. Shut up. Just do as I say. Don't do as I do. And you'll not be like, you know, those who counsel other people. Live right, stand up, and stand straight, and stand up for Jesus. But you yourself, you only say, like the Pharisees, as I say, not as I do. Today, transforming power will come upon your life. A change will come upon your life. You'll be able to say once, I was blind, but now I can see. You'll be able to say, what I didn't have power to do, to live right, now that power has come from heaven. From tonight, I said from tonight, I said from tonight, you'll be able to live right. Who am I talking to there tonight? Amen. Amen. Transforming power will come in your life in Jesus' name. Heads bowed, eyes closed. You want that forgiveness. You want that freedom. You want that transformation. And you want that new nature, the nature of Christ, to be implanted into you. Wherever you are, raise up that hand and say, Lord, I am here. Religion does not save. You know your life. And you know you need this forgiveness and this freedom. You need this salvation that comes from Christ and Christ alone. Where are you? Raise up that hand and say, Lord, here I am. I want, I believe, I embrace your salvation tonight. Raise up that hand. If you're raising up your hand, you please stand up. Identify yourself. Where are you? You're raising up your hand. That's right. God bless you there. That's right. God bless you there. That's right. God bless you there. Raise up that hand and say, Lord, here I am. I need, I want, I believe, I embrace your salvation tonight. Raise up that hand. If you're raising up your hand, you please stand up. Whosoever will call on the name of the Lord will be saved. I'm praying with you now, Father. We thank you, Lord Jesus. We honor you. We praise you. You have said whosoever shall call on the name of the Lord shall be saved. These young and old men and women, they have called upon you.

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12: Jesus said, "This is the will of my Father, that everyone who beholds the Son and believes in him will have eternal life." 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
13: This is Olga Herman with Daily Minute Prayer. Our Father, in Exodus 18, Moses was instructed to choose judges, not to rule and reign, but to keep justice and fairness. They were required to hear the words of God concerning a matter and judge accordingly. Forgive us, Lord, that we have chosen judges after our own desires, who no longer look to you to guide them, but often make up their own rules. Many have forgotten your standards, and some don't even know you. Lord, we ask that you remember your covenant with the United States as one nation under God.

0: 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Give them wisdom to discern true righteousness and justice. Thank you, Lord, that you are the final judge and your ways are perfect. In Jesus' name, amen.
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7: So welcome to Back to Church Sunday. Back to Church Sunday is where we gather, bring individuals, courage for people to come back to church, come back into the building, especially after COVID. So welcome, welcome, welcome. After service, we're going to hang out in the lobby, interact. You know, you can hear about different departments, ministries. If you want to get involved, they got the tables set up out there. So I'm excited about that. And we could switch the subject. We're continuing our mental health awareness. We didn't want to stop it just for a specific month, but we're doing it throughout the whole year. And this October 10th, we're doing a mental health awareness concert. Right, Minister Aaron? And he's spearheaded by Minister Aaron. I thank you so much. He has a passion to make sure that this is a conversation. And they're going to be out in the table, in the lobby with his team, talking about the mental health component of CCC and the ministry that we have going towards mental health. We believe that mental health is something that we need to address. So we bring in Christ and therapy. And we believe that we can help change the individual. But we lean more on Christ because ultimately that's the mender of hearts, the reorganizer of brains, and there's a lot of stuff. So amen, thank God. So those are two housekeeping. Am I missing anything else? No, we're good. All right, well, for the sake of time, I want to rush through this. We have our Atlanta campus team up here today, and I want to ask that y'all stand. You're going to see some of them around the building. Welcome, welcome. Come on, CCC. We can do better than that. Welcome, welcome, welcome. And we have two of our ministers that are running down there. And it's Pastor Sam. He's the lead pastor for the Atlanta campus. And his associate pastor, Pastor Emmanuel. I call him the truth because I know him from rapping days. But can y'all come up and just give a round of applause for Pastor Emmanuel and Pastor Sam. So I want to introduce these individuals because some of you are like, who's these guys that we're teaming up and working with? So I said, let's bring them up and introduce them to the CCC family. And we need to start, you know, welcoming our people because we're going to be expanding. And I'm excited for the expansion. So
8: Pastor Sam, say hi to your CCC family from Brooklyn.
9: Grace and... Is it? Am I on? There we go. Grace and peace. I'm learning.
8: You're learning? Yes, grace and peace. He said, did y'all say that? That's what y'all say? I said, yeah, that's what we say. Grace and peace. Yep, and...
9: Grace and peace, CCC Brooklyn.
8: So Pastor Sam, the lead pastor for the Atlanta campus, I'm excited for this. And we're going to go through a quick conversation so you can get to know him. Tell us a little bit about yourself, please.
9: Wow. Well, one, it's an honor to be here in such a, I want to say, historic institution.
8: Thank you.
9: That is Christian Cultural Center. And I'd be remiss if I did not give one honor to God, but also to Dr. A.R. Bernard as well.
8: Yes.
9: For his leadership over the years, and as well to you. So it's an honor to be here. I won't take up too much time, so you tell me what you want to know and what not. I'm from Atlanta, Georgia. We have anybody from Atlanta, born and raised? Yeah, just a few.
8: No, everybody goes to Atlanta. Nobody really comes to New York.
9: We had about four people here, right?
8: Yeah.
9: I was born and raised in Atlanta and adopted with my twin sister. And raised on the streets of Auburn Avenue.
8: Okay, and that's a story in itself, the, talking about the adoption and the. Yeah. But we next time, they can view that online and stuff.
9: Yeah. You know, we reunited with our family on the Steve Harvey Show.
8: Yep.
9: And after 25 years, and it was just an unbelievable story. But kind of my ministry career.
8: Yes.
9: Began with Bishop Eddie Long.
8: Okay.
9: And I was there for a really long time. And then we went through a few things there, mm-hmm. And I transitioned during that time also to Dr. Raphael Warnock, mm-hmm. over at Ebenezer. Yeah,
8: his name travels.
9: What'd you say?
8: I said his name travels. Right. It rings bells. So.
9: And then after Dr. Raphael Warnock and New Birth, I was with Andy Stanley, Charles Stanley's son, for about 8 years. And then Hillsong.
8: Yes, Hillsong.
9: And then Story, and now here. So it's been a journey.
8: So we're going to get into why this merger happened, this acquisition happened. There's a lot more to talk about, there's a lot more to go into it. But for the sake of time, you were talking about... okay, before we go there, Emmanuel, tell us a little about yourself. Pastor Emmanuel.
10: Okay, first of all, I have to do the same. I want to give honor to the Lord Jesus. honor to Dr. Yeah. Dr. Bernard. Honor to you, PJ. PJ here, right?
8: Yeah.
10: Honor to Pastor Sam. Can we make some noise for Pastor Sam Collier? My name is Emmanuel Lee Lambert Jr. That's what my mama and my daddy named me. I'm also a Christian hip-hop artist who goes by the name of The Truth. And thank you. My little bit of my ministry journey is I grew up in a Christian home. And came to faith actually at a really young age. I got saved at 5 years old. My parents didn't believe me. They were like, you're not saved. I said, I promise I am. I was five. But I really did. I really came to faith at 5 years old. I struggled with my faith from the age of 5 to 14 because I tell people I would have rather been liked than be a light. So I was really wrestling. And then at 14 years old, I got really, really serious. I became a devout Christian, started following Jesus passionately, reading, yeah, voraciously, and the whole thing. I've served with a couple pastors over the years. I've served with Dr. Jamal Bryan. I've served with Pastor Hart Ramsey. I've served with John Gray. And I got a call from this illustrious man here a couple years ago to come help plant the Hillsong Church, and moved to Atlanta, Georgia. And that was about 3 years ago. We planted Hillsong, and one thing led to another. Things evolved, things changed, things transitioned. And we got from there to where we are now, which is CCC. And so we are super excited about what the future holds.
8: Amen. So the Hillsong approaches you. And, okay, I'm going to behave because I was going to say some stuff. But Hillsong approaches you, and, oh, yeah, you know me. I've been kicked off of TV networks because of what I say. Yeah, they kicked me off because...
9: I'll roll with you.
8: You gonna roll with me? See, my man.
9: I thought you were gonna start singing again.
8: No.
10: You was singing.
8: That's not why they kicked me off.
10: You needed the tune a little bit, but you was singing.
8: I was singing, thank you. See? They tell me not to sing. They tell me not to sing. They say just stick to preaching. You know, sometimes even that, right? Oh. But so you get approached by Hillsong, you go to launch the church, and then what happens?
9: Yeah, one, a little bit about the journey. Coming from New Birth, Ebenezer, and then Andy Stanley, it was a culture shock between kind of both worlds, because Bishop Long was like Pentecostal fire from heaven. And at Andy Stanley's church, don't even think about speaking in tongues. Mm. And so right around the end, but both ministries and both leaders poured so much into me, and I learned so much, and give both of them honor. But right around kind of the end of the North Point days, I started craving that, you know, that what you was doing a couple seconds ago.
8: Oh, what I was trying to do? Like, yeah, yes, yes, that fire.
9: And so we
8: shut up in my bones, like Jeremiah, right? You need some of that.
9: Yes, yes. And so we started dreaming about what a church would look like that kind of merged both worlds in terms of multicultural, spirit-filled, theologically sound, all of that. And Hillsong kind of came about and called a friend. He connected us with Brian Houston right the week of George Floyd.
8: Mm.
9: And we were in talks at that time about doing something in the birthplace of civil rights that would hopefully unite our worlds through the Hillsong world. And we got announced, at the time I was married, mm-hmm. and we got announced as the first African-American pastors in the Hillsong world globally. And then 7 days later, Carl Lentz had a situation.
8: Yes.
9: And we launched the church maybe 6 months later. But from, I guess, that day from Carl Lentz until that point, it was just a media frenzy.
8: Yeah.
9: And we launched the church and had it for about 9 months within that, until it got too difficult to lead with all of the riddled with scandal and mm-hmm. other things that was happening at the global level and across the nation, and replanted the church as Story Church 2 weeks later on Easter.
8: Mm-hmm. So here it is. No more Hillsong, Story Church, the scandals and stuff like that. And we're bringing this up because I know a lot of you have, you know, researched and said, looked up who's Pastor Sam, and you know, in all transparency, you come out of that, now you're Story Church, and then Story Church gets rocked again.
9: Yes, so maybe about a year into that, as things were moving, we were getting excited, I went through a divorce.
8: Mm.
9: And maybe about 6 months into that, I had a nervous breakdown. Mm-hmm. And during kind of the nervous breakdown moment, and he was there for all of it. So I'm glad he's on the stage for moral support. I'm going to get through this without crying.
8: You better not cry. we don't have time for that.
9: Yeah, we got time for you to shout, but I can't cry.
8: Yes, yes.
9: He's going to clown me later.
8: I'm making sure my dad or my mom's not texting me. So I'm like, hurry up. Service almost over. No, I'm just joking. They're not.
9: I'll run through it. And so maybe about 6 months into that, I really just started asking the question if I should even continue doing ministry.
8: You were ready to quit.
9: Well, yeah. I actually decided that I was done.
8: Mm-hmm.
9: And maybe about, I was a week later, I was going to walk into the church with some of our leadership. They're here. And just announced that we're just shutting down operations,
8: mm-hmm.
9: and I'm going to go and do something in the corporate space.
8: Yeah.
9: Ministry has just been so hard, and as I was getting ready to do that, somebody called me about you and said that you and your dad had been watching me essentially die for the last 3 years, and you meant to come down earlier,
8: mm-hmm.
9: and then you flew down the next week, and took me and Truth out to eat, and you said, we're here for you.
8: Yep.
9: Mm-hmm. And you said something I'll never forget. You said, I'm sorry we didn't come down earlier.
8: Yeah. Yeah. So, you know, so that comes out of when we have access to individuals and we don't take the opportunity to reach out to them, especially when you see them going through some stuff, right? And so he was the individual I was talking about that God led me to reach out to, even when I was dealing with my own stuff. And sometimes we get stubborn And we say, no, we're not going to go help out. No, I'm dealing with my own stuff. I got my own issues I'm going through. I got my own turmoil. I'm at a place where there's certain things I want to start writing off. And God's like, no, you need to reach out to this individual. And when I sat with him and heard his story, it was like a slap in the face. And God's like, this is why. Because what would have happened with my brother if we would have reached out earlier? If we would have just been obedient and say, okay, go and interact. And so I just felt such a conviction on my heart and said, I'm so sorry that I did not reach out earlier to support you and be there for you. Because he's just giving you a snippet of some of the stuff he's gone through. And if you heard the full story, you'd be like, okay, wow. And so we met up, and he asked, you know, he said, I need some help. I'm in a bind, and this is where we are. And I said, okay, let me pray about it. And I went and spoke to Pops and our spiritual father, and he said, okay, let's meet. And then,
9: yeah, you know, what's interesting, I guess, you know, doing that meeting here in Brooklyn, Long Island.
8: Yeah, it was Long Island.
9: We just really just bore our soul.
8: Mm-hmm.
9: This is what it has been. I don't know if I'm still going to do ministry ever again. We do have a congregation that we love, but it's just been too tiresome. We know that you guys have been looking to potentially do something in Atlanta. And honestly, I said to myself, well, if we're going to do it again, it has to be with Dr. Bernard,
8: mm-hmm.
9: Pastor Jamal. But I really didn't want to do it, to be honest.
8: No, I know. Chu told me. Chu said he's out. He's out. He doesn't want to do this.
9: It was a great honor, but I was so tired.
8: Yeah.
9: And when I went and prayed about it, the Lord said, I called you.
8: Mm-hmm.
9: You don't get to make that decision.
8: Mm. That's good.
9: And so it really was a question of, one, obedience, but then also thinking about who can I trust my life with for the next 20 years?
8: Yeah.
9: To be mentored, to be father, to be brother, mm-hmm. to learn and to grow. And I said, this would be a great honor.
8: Yeah, yeah, no, that's good. And so you're kind of in the midst of it, but you're still observing and, you know, saying, okay, look, you're trying to get direction as yourself, because your man was about to break out. Where were you mentally, you know, emotionally, physically, spiritually?
10: Well, I knew that my assignment was to walk alongside of him through the entire thing. And so...
9: Wait, what you're not sharing is I kept asking you, why are you still here? said, no, really.
10: And when every time he asked me that, he really did ask me that. Every time he would ask me, my answer would be, because God has graced me to commit myself to you. I'm committed. That's why I'm here. And I'm committed irrespective... I'm committed irrespective of circumstances, and I'm committed irrespective of who stays and who goes, and I'm committed irrespective of, honestly, whatever even happens with the church, because my commitment is to you. And so so during that time, I knew what my assignment was, so I was there for every 3, 4, 5, 6, 7 hour phone call, every meeting we needed to have, whatever I needed to be for him, or whoever I need to be for him is who I am, you know, because I believe God has graced me to be committed to his life. And so, but for me, it's interesting. I was thinking as you were talking about, fire being shut up in your bones. Could we keep coming back to that, right? That's the reprieve.
8: Yes.
10: But what comes to mind is we generally think of that passage in the context of some sort of exuberant expression of praise and worship. But what was actually happening, which it can be that as well, but what was actually happening is that Jeremiah was ready to quit.
8: Yep.
10: That's really what makes this.
8: That's why I made a statement.
10: That's what makes mm-hmm. it so appropriate for this conversation, that Jeremiah was really fatigued. He was tired. He was exhausted. He was done. And on the heels of his fatigue, he basically is having a conversation with God stating, listen, I'm really done with all of this. I really want to be out. I really want, and this is for anybody in the room, because there's a reason why the Bible pushes us so hard to persevere until the end. And why the Bible pushes us so hard to not get weary and doing well, because our natural tendency and inclination is to do so. Yet in that moment, Jeremiah says, I'm tired,
8: yeah.
10: but It's like fire.
8: Yeah.
10: I can't quit.
8: Yeah.
10: It's like fire.
8: Yes.
10: Shut up in my bones. And so we applaud Pastor Sam for, you know, committing himself to the call. And we applaud Dr. Bernard and Pastor Jamal for coming alongside. The Bible says that when your brother is overtaken in a fault, come and restore one, such a one, in a spirit of meekness. And we praise God for y'all just being willing to do that.
8: Thank you. Thank you. And we can go on, and I know that you came for a word, right? So I'm about to do something that's very difficult because these are all pastors up here. We'll start with you, Pastor Manuel. We need to leave. The people need to leave here with something. You got 3 minutes.
11: That's the hard part.
8: Yeah. The 3 minutes. Let's give them a word to take home. Get your pads ready. Get your notes ready. Come on. He's the apologist up here, him and I can just have a conversation about so many different things on a different level, but go ahead.
10: Yeah, I think I would just kind of stay in the same vein, because I find that it's easy to get tired on this journey. If you've been walking this thing, which many of us have been walking in this thing for a significant amount of time. And the journey really, really does get tiresome and it does get weary. And we don't necessarily always feel like we have a safe place to talk about that or express that. But we get tired as leaders. We get tired as pastors, as deacons, as bishops, as elders, as overseers, as praise and worship leaders. We all get tired. We all get weary. And I just want to encourage you, whenever we see anything that's mandated in the scriptures, or an injunction or a command, it's always because God knows the human tendency is to go to the opposite extreme.
8: Mm-hmm.
10: So if what you see in the scriptures is love your neighbor, it's because mm-hmm. God knows that our tendency is to not love our neighbor.
8: Yeah, yeah.
10: The Bible says take joy. It's because God knows that our natural tendency is to not take joy, to mm-hmm. be down and despondent and depressed and broken and to live in that. And so the Bible, God uses the scriptures to actually push us into the opposite extreme of our natural inclinations. And so I'm saying that to say the Bible says be steadfast,
8: yep, yep.
10: unmovable,
8: mm-hmm.
10: always abounding in the work of the Lord, knowing that your labor is not in vain.
8: Yes.
10: Watch this. And that's the last thing I'm going to say, because the Bible says, I'm going to take it one step farther, for God will not forget
8: yep.
10: your labor
8: yes.
10: of love. And so, CCC Brooklyn, be steadfast, mm-hmm. be unmovable, be abounding, mm-hmm. keep pushing, keep persevering through the difficulty of the journey, understanding and remembering that God will not forget your labor of love.
8: Amen. I told you. Pastor Sam.
9: I want to speak as someone who has lost hope. This will be our third church plant. Mm. And after the Lord told me you don't get to make a decision, I've called you. And I'm going to bring individuals around you to hold you up even when you can't hold yourself up. I said, well, God, but what are we doing? And right, this will be the third time. We had 2,000 people at opening with Hillsong Atlanta, and that died. Mm. We had about 1,000 people when we opened Story Church, and that died. What is this?
8: Mm-hmm.
9: You're telling me to trust myself to these men? And I had someone call me maybe that week. It was unbelievable. And they called me and they said, I have a prophetic word for you. I don't know why the Lord is giving me this, but you've thrown your nets over a few times and you've not caught any fish. But Jesus is saying, throw it over one more time. Because this is the one. This is the time. And if you'll trust me again, I know you're tired. I know you're weary. I know it. You feel like you can't walk, but this time I'm throwing the net over with you.
8: Yeah.
12: And there will be a great harvest. So I don't know where you are in your life, but I want to tell you to throw your nets over one more time. Maybe it's a job. Maybe it's a marriage. Maybe it's hope that you have for a child. Maybe it's a situation you failed in many times.
8: Maybe it's a church.
12: Maybe it's a church. But God is saying, if you'll not lose hope, you'll reap if you don't grow weary in well-doing. Love you, family. We are excited about CCC Atlanta.
8: Love you, man. So I know you aren't a text. So let's go to our Bibles, in the book of John. Real quick. First verse, first chapter. I'm just going to throw this out there. We're going to get into it next week a lot more. Because I've been studying the book of John, and it just amazes me. See, John is a troublemaker. Because of the first verse in the first chapter. John was stirring up some stuff. He wrote it a lot of years after Jesus died. But John was stirring up some stuff. He was going through. He's like, okay, I'm gonna cause some trouble. You know, and he was doing it as an eyewitness. And eyewitness is key because in the Jewish culture, you couldn't even bring a complaint on somebody else if you didn't have a witness to come and complain with you. So if you wanted to complain about something or report somebody doing something, if you had no witness, you could not have that conversation.
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24: One of the things that we shouldn't be surprised here, did you know that when you preach the gospel, one thing that will happen is division? The gospel itself divides.
25: Pastor Brett Metter says God strengthens those who stand for his truth.
24: When you choose to follow Jesus, not everybody's going to support you in that decision. When you preach the gospel, you will find division oftentimes. Jesus talked about that, didn't he? That's really something that is promised here in the Bible. This is what's happening in Paul and Barnabas. We'll see that.

0: It's been said that successful ministry creates opposition, and that's what Paul and Barnabas certainly experienced while ministering in Iconium. Though many believed, they were also met by others that not only rejected the message, but stirred up others to reject the messengers. Pastor Brett Metter has more from today's Word in a verse-by-verse account from Acts chapter 14.
1: We left off on our first missionary journey of Paul. Thus far, we kind of saw, bounce to, Cyprus and the two main cities there, Salamis and Paphos, and then Perga, and then Antioch. And then Iconium was where we left off. And things start to heat up there in Iconium here in chapter 14. Let's read verse 1. It says, "And it came to pass in Iconium that they went both together into the synagogue of the Jews, and so spake, that a great multitude of both of the Jews and also the Greeks believed." So good news. This is people believing. They're hearing the word and believing. But there's always the but there, verse 2. "But the unbelieving Jews stirred up the Gentiles and made their minds evil affected against the brethren." Paul and Barnabas were preaching the truth. And what do these people do? They come and dilute the truth with poison, falsities. And sadly, it's going to cause quite the stir here. So let's take a look. It goes on in verse 3. It says, "Long time therefore abode they, speaking boldly in the Lord." In other words, Paul and Barnabas didn't give up. When the poison was being put out, Paul and Barnabas said, "We're going to hunker down and keep preaching." They kept going a long time, boldly in the Lord, which gave testimony unto the word of his grace and granted signs and wonders to be done by their hands. Notice how they handled the poison. And this is something in a culture of poisonous words. How did they handle it? We can learn from this. Number one, they started speaking about the grace of God. That's what it says here. While they were bashing the truth, the Jews, Paul and Barnabas just focused, even as it says in verse 3, they gave testimony unto the word of his grace. How can the people of Iconium, the pagans there, turn toward Jesus? His kindness. Remember, Romans 2:4, it says, it's the Lord's goodness that leads men, or kindness that leads men to repentance. That's the right thing to do. God has a deep love for each person in Iconium. And Paul and Barnabas are trying to reach them with his grace. That's pretty important. The second thing that they do here is they keep preaching the grace of God to the people, but then they also start doing miracles, signs and wonders. These guys went and preached the word first. The word was the priority, and it seems to me that the miracles came after. And that's kind of the perfect order. I believe that's the order that Jesus talks about. In Mark chapter 16, if you recall, when Jesus is kind of signing off in the Gospel of Mark, he says, "And these things shall follow them that believe. In my name they shall cast out devils. They shall speak with new tongues. They shall take up serpents. And if they drink any deadly thing, it shall not hurt them. They shall lay hands on the sick, and they shall recover." This is what Jesus said. But one of the things that I love about this to remind, what does it say at the beginning? "These signs shall follow them that believe." One of the things we've done wrong, it's not following after signs and wonders, it's the signs and wonders that follow after the believers. I think some churches have got that backwards. Let's look for miracles. It's all about the Holy Spirit and miracles and speaking in tongues. And that's not really the order here. You first, the followers of Jesus, they're saved by the word of God and discipled. And then the signs and wonders follow them that believe, not believers following after signs and wonders. That's a real problem. Well, all that to say, I do believe in miracles. Don't diminish that, but let's keep our priorities straight is kind of the idea. Well, verse 4, it says, "But the multitude of the city was divided, and part held with the Jews and part with the apostles." Now notice here in verse 4, this is one of the places you should note, by the way, where this is the first time, by the way, Paul and Barnabas are called apostles in the book of Acts. And the reason that's important is there's a little bit of a debate, who are apostles? And the way I see it in the Bible, and most, I think most theology agrees with this, it's not me, but that Jesus was the big time apostle. He was sent by the Father. Apostle means sent out, sent one. So Jesus was sent by the Father. The ultimate apostle is Jesus. Then Jesus sent out the 12, and they were also called apostles. So that's clear. Nobody debates that. But some would say that's the end of the apostles, there's no more apostles. But the problem is Paul becomes an apostle. Now, their argument with that one is, well, Paul was sent out by Jesus too, because they would say the definition of an apostle is someone who was sent by Jesus specifically. And Paul was sent there on the road to Damascus and that whole thing. So some would say, okay, we'll let Paul in the apostle program. But then suddenly you got Barnabas here mentioned as an apostle. We'll see that even in other times. In Acts 14:14, there's another time that they're going to call Barnabas an apostle. So the question is, what constitutes an apostle? And that, I believe, is very simply those who are sent, sent ones. But apostles, as far as being sent by God, I think if you're a Christian, I think we've all been called by Jesus to that Barnabas level of apostleship. So just something to think about there. Well, they were called apostles in verse 4 and verse 5. And when there was an assault made, both of the Gentiles and also the Jews with their rulers, to use them despitefully and stone them. Oh man, things are heating up in Iconium. It was just them preaching, and now that, you know, they're actually talking of stoning people to death. And there's kind of a war starting, a riot almost, between the Gentiles and the Jews. They were wanting to kill them because of sharing the gospel message. Can you imagine that? Do you ever wonder if our day might see, some of us might be alive when it's hated, you'll be hated so much to be chased down and killed as an apostle, someone who's called to preach the gospel? I could see a day in the not too far future, honestly, depends on how things go, that whether you're rewarded for preaching the gospel or tortured. I hope we don't change. I hope we're quick to preach the gospel like Paul and Barnabas. We'll see that. But one of the things that we shouldn't be surprised here is, did you know that when you preach the gospel, one thing that will happen is division? The gospel itself divides. When you preach the gospel, you will find division oftentimes. Jesus talked about that, didn't he? Let me read, it's a lengthy scripture, but I think it's worth reading right now because this is what's happening in Paul and Barnabas. Matthew 10, verse 32 says, "Whosoever therefore shall confess me before men, him will I confess also before my Father which is in heaven. But whosoever shall deny me before men, him will I also deny before my Father which is in heaven. Think not that I am come to send peace on earth. I came not to send peace, but a sword. For I am come to set a man at variance against his father, and daughter against her mother, and daughter-in-law against her mother-in-law. A man's foes shall be they of his own household. He that loveth father or mother more than me is not worthy of me. He that loveth son or daughter more than me is not worthy of me. And he that taketh not his cross and followeth after me is not worthy of me. He that findeth his life shall lose it. And he that loses his life for my sake shall find it." Brett, contradiction in the Bible. Jesus said, "I did not come to bring peace on earth." But the angel said, when Jesus comes, peace on earth, goodwill toward men. Well, there's different kinds of peace we're talking about there. There is going to be world peace and global peace when Christ comes. And it's because of the first coming that he died on the cross that the sins of the world will be reconciled. It is the second coming where ultimate peace will be realized through the Messiah, Jesus. But in the gospel era here, the idea of when you become a Christian and you start sharing the gospel, don't be shocked if your family members hate your guts. When you choose to follow Jesus, not everybody's going to support you in that decision. Family, friends, coworkers. How many of you, when you became a Christian, somebody close to you was divided from you because you became a Christian? That's really something that is promised here in the Bible. That's the bad news, sad news, I guess. The good news is when you become a Christian, you become a part of a humongous family. We're part of a big Christian family. You're like, "Brett, but there's some weird people in our family," just like everybody else's family. You always got the Uncle Bob, you know, with the lampshade on his head. We have those in the church too. But I have found the church family to be a glorious family, one that I'm so thankful to be a part of. And it's such a wonderful thing to have people in the faith. Even though your family might have bailed on you, you can know that God's family is here, and they should be. Now, sometimes church family doesn't behave very good. I hope love abounds. That's what we pray all the time here, that love would abound in this church. Now, when you become a Christian, getting this new family, we get to go to church together, have fellowship, serve with one another, have watch parties where we're gathered together in a smaller group and have good fellowship. You know, to spend time, like reach out and love on people and get to know people. One of the, probably the most easy ways to get really plugged in is through volunteering. Some of our volunteer groups, man, some huge friendships and links and celebrations of, you know, someone's going to have a baby, so they just throw baby showers. And like some of the internal stuff I wish would happen with everybody in the church, that is all happening with volunteers. All that to say, plugging into church, can I just say? And then you don't even have to be an elder or a deacon or one of our deaconess kind of women, you know, or you don't have to be on staff. But plugging in, getting to know people, that's what, how you solve that division of your own family, the sorrow of losing some of your real family. That comes, your church family becomes almost more real in some ways. Well, so huge division, riot starting. We shouldn't be surprised. Don't be surprised if that happens in your own house if you're saved. Well, verse 6 says they were aware of it, of the, you know, division, the possible violence. And so they fled to Lystra and Derbe, cities of Lycaonia, and unto the region that lieth round about. And there they preached the gospel. Wherever they go, man, now they're running for their lives. They're fleeing Iconium. So they went from Iconium, and then they went to Lystra. There's something kind of fun about this. I nerd out on this, so I'm sorry. But some critics claim Luke, who wrote the book of Acts, made a huge mistake saying Lystra and Derbe were cities of Lycaonia. They said that's incorrect. There was no joining of Lystra and Derbe. And that was what was the standard thought. And so they all said Luke just got this wrong. Never a good bet when you say the Bible got something wrong. Never a good bet. Well, sure enough, William Ramsey, if you know who that was, demonstrated that Lystra and Derbe were indeed together during the Roman province of Lycaonia, but only between 37 and 72 AD. So they were joined together and for a very short time, and they proved this with archaeological digs. They found, you know, the inscription that said that they were joined 37 to 72 AD, which would be right exactly the time period when this story came down. So again, the Bible is correct and the stupid pipe-puffing cardigan sweater-wearing guys were wrong. Another nail in the coffin to the scoffers and the cynics. Well, what were they doing there? Preaching the gospel, it says. And one of the things I'd like you to kind of remember this before we go into the story from the beginning here as we read it. But if you recall, there was the people of Lystra and Derbe, they believed a mythological event happened in their cities. And that was, remember, Mercury and Jupiter, or Romans names for Hermes and Zeus, came and visited their town. And, you know, there's the Zeus temple just outside of the city of Lystra. And it was said to be, they were poorly treated by the townspeople there of Lystra and Derbe. Because of that, you know, Zeus and Hermes were getting a little ticked. But a nice older couple, the man was named Philemon, the woman, not the Philemon of the Bible. By the way, this is a myth too, so it's not in the Bible. It's probably not even true. For sure it's not true. They thought it was true though. So the man and his wife, Bacchus, the woman, they were a little old couple that had a suspicion that there was something important about them. So they did show hospitality to these these gods of the myth, you know. Well, if you remember what happened, Zeus and Hermes took the couple out by in front of the Zeus temple and turned them into trees. And there they stood for all to remember as a memorial. Man, you should be nice to Hermes and Zeus. Although, after turning them into trees, I didn't really think that was very kind. I'd say maybe kill them next time they come. I don't know. Anyway, no, I'm just, Zeus and Hermes were false gods. They didn't have power, but the people believed this. So there was this sort of crazy level respect for Zeus and Hermes in Lystra and Derbe because they thought never again will we allow them to show up in our city without us being kind to them, because otherwise they'll destroy everybody in the city like they did last time. So that's the vibe in this town when Paul and Barnabas stumble into town. And then we read on, it says in verse 8, and there sat a certain man at Lystra, impotent in his feet, being a cripple from his mother's womb who had never walked. The same heard Paul speak, who steadfastly beholding him and perceiving that he had faith to be healed, said with a loud voice, stand upright on thy feet. And he leapt and walked. Wow, what a cool thing. Now notice a couple things. When the Lord heals someone, he does it thoroughly. I think that's important. I love that. This guy's walking and leaping. He's been crippled from his birth. What a testimony to the people of Lystra. But there's something that's kind of specific here. You notice that there was this whole thing where in verse 9, you know, Paul is steadfastly beholding this guy. What does that mean? It means he looked at him intently. And it's a funny thing. He was looking for, it seems, faith. He was looking for faith. When you pray for healing, do you intently look at the person you're praying for and saying, does this person have faith? Why intently looking? To see if he had faith to be healed. By the way, Jesus would do this at times. He would intently look upon someone before he healed them. There's something about that I think we can learn from. And I think the idea is faith, I think, this is just as you kind of put all the Bible stories together, faith needs to come from the person being healed, but it also needs to come from the person who's praying for the healing. Are both required? Not necessarily. But faith is required. Do you remember the Lord, when he healed the man sick of the palsy, when the guys lowered their buddy down to through the roof? And it says, and when Jesus saw whose faith? The man on the bed? No, the four buddies. When he saw the faith of the four dudes that lowered him, then he turned and said, your sins are forgiven you. And then the whole thing, so you know that I have power to forgive sins. Take up your bed and walk. And the guy was healed. But it's interesting, Jesus was, oh, these four guys have faith. Of course, Jesus had perfect faith, unspeakably perfect faith. But there's something about when you're praying for healing, to remind the person who's sick, you know, God is able to heal and speak words. You know, faith comes by hearing and hearing by the word of God. And you know, the Lord is able to heal us of all of our sicknesses. None of these diseases will have a grab on us, you know, to remind people that, you know, the faith is part of the deal. So remember what the Bible says about healing. Faith is often really accompanied by that. So I find it interesting that sometimes people may not have faith and they think, well, I'm not going to pray even because I don't believe God can heal. But if you have faith the size of a grain of mustard seed, you can move mountains, the Bible says. Don't forget that. And that's what's required. So this guy believed, and Paul saw it in his eyes somehow. This guy has faith. So he walked over and lifted him up and said, you know, take up your bed. And he went walking and leaping. And you can pretty sure be like the guy we saw earlier and praising God. You can assume that. Well, then the trouble begins, verse 11. And when the people saw what Paul had done, they lifted up their voices saying, in the speech of Lycaonia, the gods are come down to us in the likeness of men. And they called Barnabas Jupiter, or, you know, Hermes, and Paul Mercurius, or Zeus, because he was the chief speaker. Then the priest of Jupiter, which was afore their city, brought oxen and garlands unto the gates and would have done sacrifice with the people. So maybe Paul wore a cool top hat with wings. I don't know. Why did they think Paul was the you know, Hermes guy? Probably because he was the one doing most of the speaking, because Zeus in their myth was more quiet, but more of the authority. And that's why they thought Barnabas was that way. It's amazing how people can, you know, think other people are like gods and we worship them as gods. Thou shalt have no other gods before me. One of the big 10. But we value things greater than God. If we want to be honest, perfectly honest, you know, sometimes we think, oh, well, I would never think that. But, you know, are there times where you've valued stuff or been more thankful for something other than God? We have to kind of be careful about that. You know, when you really see the way we sort of exalt humanity, and we worship our celebrities and our athletes and the way we throw our accolades to them, it really is embarrassing. I think we do more homage to some of our celebrities and even our politicians. Watch out for this, you know, this idea of exalting people. Could this be perhaps one of the most dangerous times in Paul's life? Well, Brett, that was when he was shipwrecked or bitten by a viper, or maybe in this chapter when he's going to get stoned to death. That was dangerous. I think you might be right, but could it be that really this was dangerous for Paul? Because suddenly, like, they're gods. Was it at all tempting? We don't know. We don't know that, but I've seen where ministry and ministers can start believing their press. Now, I'm pretty amazing. You know, I'm kind of a big deal. And they start believing, and they forget that they're wretched, miserable sinners just like everyone else in their congregations. And that's something celebrity pastors or celebrities, man, we should really guard against that. This might just be one of the most dangerous times for Paul. But Paul and Barnabas come through with a glowing record of, they rip their clothes, as we keep reading here in verse 14, which it says, when the apostles, Barnabas and Paul, heard of it, they rent their clothes and ran in among the people, crying out, saying, sirs, why do ye these things? We also are men of like passions with you, and preach unto you that you should turn from these vanities into the living God, which made heaven and earth and the sea and all things that are therein. So ripping the clothes, that's a show of real disapproval, to say the least, of their worshiping Paul and Barnabas. But notice Paul is not preaching to this city the same way he preached to the Jews. To the Jews, he was preaching the history of Israel, like Stephen. Here he's preaching more about the extra-biblical proof of God, because they're not Bible believers. So we're seeing how Paul does more what we call apologetics, that is to talk about and prove the validity of the Bible or of God without using the Bible, because there's a lot of people that say, I don't believe the Bible. So what does Paul do? He goes to creation. And verse 15, the living God which made heaven and earth, the sea and the things that are therein. Paul's preaching that there's a God that's true, and their God, Mercury and Jupiter, Zeus and Hermes, are fake. And so he goes to creation. We looked at that. And then he talked about free will is what made the world messed up. Verse 16, who in times past suffered all nations to walk in their own ways. Verse 17, nevertheless, he left not himself without witness, in that he did good and gave rain from heaven and fruitful seasons, filling our hearts with food and gladness. And with these sayings, scarce restrained they the people, that they had not done sacrifice unto them. By the way, this kindness that's mentioned here from God in verse 17, to all men, giving rain and fruitful crops, this should be seen as a witness of God's power and his love for people. It's something theologians, they sometimes call this common grace. You know, we talked about how there's no excuse. Romans 1 says that, because creation. But even the rain that we get, it's just God showing kindness. And people want to attribute that to hydro cycles of the earth and biology and the world and what's going on with, the way water circulates. No, it comes from God. It's a gift from God. And this is what Paul argues with them.
0: 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All right, Pastor Brett is with me now, and we have talked many times about your teaching style of preaching verse by verse through the Bible. 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
10: Shalom, beloved. 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It's from Proverbs chapter 4, verse 7. I'm quoting, "The beginning of wisdom is acquire wisdom, and with all you're acquiring, get understanding." 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Wisdom and then understanding. 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
6: We are the triumphant ones. That's what that means. All the spoils that Christ won at the cross, all that he possesses of the eternal glories of the new heaven and the new earth will be our possession as well. We will reign on earth in the millennial kingdom with him. We will sit on thrones with him in the glories of the new heaven and the new earth.
7: Welcome to Grace to You with John MacArthur here on The Mission, WMCA. John Wesley said this. He said, "I am soon to drop into eternity, and I want to know one thing, the way to heaven." Of course, the way to heaven, through faith alone in Christ alone, is explained in the New Testament, where Jesus Christ is undeniably the focus. But does that mean the Old Testament says nothing about Christ and the salvation he makes possible? Nothing there to deepen what you understand about what the Lord accomplished for sinners like you and me? Consider that today as John MacArthur continues his look at Isaiah 53, the mountaintop of the Old Testament. The title of John's study, The Gospel According to God. And now here's John with the lesson.
6: When we began this study, I introduced to you the fact that the truth in this chapter would answer the most important, essential, vital, critical question that can ever be asked. What is the question? The question is this: how can a sinner be forgiven fully and reconciled to holy God and thus escape eternal hell and enter eternal heaven? That is the question of all questions. It is the supreme religious question for which no system of morality, no mystical spirituality, and no religion has an answer other than Christianity. And the Bible is written to give that answer. If you take that question and that answer out of the Bible is like any other book. It is for this question and this answer that Holy Scripture was revealed. And as far as the Old Testament is concerned, it is nowhere answered more clearly than in Isaiah 53. So here is a word from Yahweh, a word from Jehovah, declaring the answer to life's supreme question: how can a sinner be forgiven fully and reconciled to God, being delivered therefore from eternal hell to eternal heaven? The answer of God is through the death of the righteous one who dies in the sinner's place, paying in full the penalty for sin. Let's look more closely at it. God is the speaker, Yahweh. God the Father is the speaker again. And he introduces his servant again. My servant, he calls him in verse 11, and that's what he called him when he introduced him back in 52:13. My servant, the servant of Jehovah, that messianic title we're familiar with. But I want to focus at the righteous one, the righteous one. There is only one who could bear that title, one in this world, one human, one man who could bear that title, the righteous one. And that is such a marvelous Old Testament designation of the Messiah that it was familiar to the New Testament believers who knew the Old Testament. For example, Peter preaches this great sermon in the third chapter of Acts, and he draws down that title. He says, the God of Abraham, Isaac, and Jacob, the God of our fathers, has glorified his slave Jesus, the one whom you delivered and disowned in the presence of Pilate when he had decided to release him. But you disowned the holy and righteous one. The righteous one. He's the only righteous one. So here is God speaking of his son, his slave, the righteous one, and he says this, by his knowledge, he will justify the many. The many, meaning those who believe. The many, meaning the people of God. The many, meaning those for whose sins he died and atoned. He will justify, that is, he will provide righteousness for them. He, by his sacrifice, by taking on their sins, will be able to grant them his righteousness. We understand the doctrine of justification, that he dies, the righteous one, to justify many sinners. The phrase that I do want to focus on, because you know those other things, is by his knowledge. Whose knowledge are we talking about there? It can go either way in Hebrew. It could be by his knowledge, and that's what's kind of implied in the NAS, by his knowledge, meaning the servant, the righteous one, he will justify many. It could be referring to his knowledge of God's plan, his understanding of God's plan, the perfect wisdom that he possessed. Isaiah makes a point in chapter 1 and chapter 5 about the Israelites lacking knowledge. He makes another very strong point in the 44th chapter of Isaiah about the nations lacking knowledge. So maybe here he's saying, but the righteous one has the knowledge that it takes to do God's will and to provide justification for the many. Problem with that is it wasn't by his knowledge that he justifies us. It was by his what? By his death. The Hebrew would allow us to translate it this way. By the knowledge of him, the righteous one, my servant, will justify the many. Justification will come to those who know him, who know him. It is best to interpret this as our knowledge of him, of his person, of his work, of his provision in his death and resurrection. The gospel, here God validates the Great Commission. Here God says that he will justify the many who have the knowledge of him. Neither is there salvation in any other name. No man comes to the Father but by me. Here is God's testimony to the urgency of proclaiming the message of Jesus Christ to the ends of the earth. The many, the people for whom Christ died, can only be saved when they hear, because saving faith comes, Romans 10, by hearing the message concerning Christ. Faith comes by hearing the word concerning Christ. That is our mandate. And that mandate is given to us here by God himself. There is then placed right in this very chapter the Great Commission and the call to faith. Faith based on knowledge of the true revelation of Christ. And then God says this, knowing him in a saving way, knowing him in penitent faith, will justify the many. How? How can knowing him justify? Because he will bear their iniquities. God believes in the doctrine of justification. God believes in the doctrine of imputation. Because God ordained it. He has more to say. The second half of verse 12. These are the words of Jehovah, Yahweh, speaking again of his servant, the righteous one. He poured out himself to death. It's always, the verbs are always willing verbs. He poured out himself to death. Like back in verse 7, he was oppressed. And he allowed himself to be afflicted. His willingness is replete through this entire portion of Scripture. Literally, it means he handed his soul over to death. So God is echoing the confession that we've read from the Jews. Yes, he handed himself over to death. Then this wonderful statement, and was numbered with the transgressors. Literally, in the Hebrew, it means he let himself be included among transgressors. In fact, Jesus quotes this in Luke 22:37 before he got to the cross. Quotes these very words. It is a reference to his incarnation, that he was literally embedded among transgressors. He lived among transgressors. He mingled in this world. And from a visual standpoint, he didn't look any different than anybody else. There was nothing about him that drew them to the conclusion that he was supernatural. That was part of the problem when he did miracles. There was such a disconnect between what he appeared to be and the power that he had that they decided in their unbelief that that was the power of Satan somehow operating through him. Here God affirms the incarnation. Here God himself, in his own words, says he came down and let himself be embedded in the world of fallen men. This is Philippians chapter 2, that he humbled himself, took upon the form of a man, a servant, and took on death, even the death of the cross. So it's not about his death with criminals. It's about the fact that he came to take his place with sinners. And though he became familiar with sinners, though he would be counted as human among the transgressors, yet he himself was able to do what no human being can do, and that was bear the sin of many. Though he was blended in with sinners in the world, yet he was the only one qualified to rise above them and be the sacrifice for their sins. He is the righteous one, God, embedded in humanity, the God-man. And he appears to be like all the rest, but he is capable of lifting up their sins. And like the scapegoat of the Day of Atonement, Leviticus 16, carrying them away, and that reference is made several times, as you know, in this chapter. And a final word from the Father about his death and his resurrection even. Last line, interceded for the transgressors. Interceded for the transgressors. I wish the translators had used in the NAS mediated. The word means mediated. It means to mediate, to go between, to stand between. And this is the statement of God that Christ is the one who is between God and man. 1 Timothy 2:5, there is one, what? Mediator between God and man, the man Christ Jesus. Yes, in that mediation, he is the intercessor. He is the one who pleads our case. He is the one who is the bridge to God, the bridge to heaven. He made the required mediation possible through his death. His mediation began for us, really, in the New Testament, in John 17, before he got to the cross, when he prayed that high priestly prayer the night he was betrayed, and he began to pray for us. He began to pray in that incredible prayer that God would bring us all to heaven, that all that belonged to him throughout all of human history would be gathered together, and that they would all be brought to glory where they could see him in his glory and see the glory of the Father. And he began interceding for those for whom he died. He's ever and always our mediator until we finally get to heaven. Hebrews 7:25, Romans 8:34 celebrate the mediating, interceding work of Christ. So God himself then in that section affirms the vicarious substitutionary sacrifice of Christ as the only offering that can satisfy his justice and provide salvation for sinners and bring to them justification. That is to say, they are declared righteous by God. That only comes to those who know him. To know him, that is how that justification takes place individually. And the knowledge of him is therefore critical. That then becomes the mandate for us to spread the knowledge of him to the world. This is a confession the Jews will one day make. This is a confession we have already made. And this is a confession that God himself affirms. That finally brings us to the last word, verse 12. We have looked at the startling servant, the scorned servant. We have looked at the substituted servant, the silent servant, the slaughtered servant. And here is the sovereign servant. Beginning of verse 12. Therefore I'll allot him a portion with the great, and he'll divide the booty with the strong. Resurrection, of course, is implied because he's now going to be rewarded. After the suffering, the satisfaction. After the sorrow, the salvation. After the death, the deliverance. After the gore, the glory. After the pain, the pleasure. After the thorns, the throne. After the cross, the crown. The first coming in humiliation, the second coming in exaltation. So the text ends at the second coming. The text ends where it began in 52:13. He will prosper, be high, lifted up, greatly exalted, startling nations, silencing kings. The text ends with a triumphant victory parade as the Lord God Himself sets His servant on the throne and rewards him with all the spoils of his conquering triumph. He is exalted. He is all glorious. He is set on a throne. This is Revelation 11, when the kingdoms of this world become the kingdoms of our God and of His Christ. This is Revelation 19, when He comes on a white horse with all the saints to judge and make war against the ungodly and then to establish His glorious kingdom on earth for 1,000 years, followed by the eternal new heavens and new earth in which He reigns and is forever exalted. This is powerful, royal imagery. This is the image of a conquering hero who returns with all the spoils of his triumph, having overpowered all the hostile forces and embarrassed all the petty kings. He comes triumphant. And God declares two things about him. I'll allot him a portion with the great, and I'll divide the booty with the strong. This is a magnificent statement. We would expect him to say, I will give him everything. That's true. I will exalt him. As Paul says in Philippians, I'll give him a name above every name, that at the name of Jesus every knee should bow. And that name, by the way, is not Jesus. It's the name of Jesus, Lord. That's the name that makes us bow. We would understand it if he said, I'll give him everything. And he will give him everything. But that's not the emphasis here. The emphasis here is about sharing. I will allot him a portion with the great, divide the spoil with the strong. Who are the great and who are the strong? What? That's us. How did we become great and strong when we are insignificant and weak? Actually, the word for great is harabim. Literally means the many. The many. The many He justified. We've seen that word many already. He will justify the many. End of verse 12. He bore the sin of the many. Here's the many. Therefore, I'll allot him a portion with the many. Well, why does the translator take it from the many to great? Because by that time, we will have been made great. You say, are we going to be exalted? We are. We're going to become heirs of God, Romans 8:17, and joint heirs with Christ, everything He possesses, we will possess. Is not this the magnanimous grace of God? That we don't sit in eternity, in some sense impoverished, watching Christ enjoy all the rewards, but that everything that He possesses is ours to share? This is the extent of God's massive grace. He divides the spoils with the strong. Who are the strong? They are the weak made strong. We are the many made great, and we are the weak made strong. We are the triumphant ones. That's what that means. We march in His train. I wish I had time to go to the book of Corinthians where Paul says we march in the triumph. All the spoils that Christ won at the cross, all the redeemed of the ages, will be part of a communion of fellowship everlasting that will enrich our lives. All that He possesses of the eternal glories of the new heaven and the new earth will be our possession as well. We will reign on earth in the millennial kingdom with Him. We will sit on thrones with Him. and we will reign forever and ever with Him in the glories of the new heaven and the new earth. And everything that is His will be ours. So the promise of Isaiah is the future generation of Israel will be saved finally in the end. And this will be their confession. And God Himself affirms that this confession is a true understanding of the work of Christ on the cross. But this confession must be your confession. To repent of your sin, to know what Christ has done, to embrace Him in faith as the substitute who took your place, to confess Him as risen Lord, is to be saved. Is to be saved. Whoever calls on His name will be saved and escape eternal hell and enter eternal heaven. This is the only question that has an answer that affects you forever.
7: You're listening to Grace to You, the Bible teaching ministry of John MacArthur. John's current study is called The Gospel According to God. Well, friend, if there's one thought to leave you with today, it's this. The gospel is not just a New Testament doctrine. Isaiah 53 makes that clear. Here's what John had to say about that.
8: The gospel is crystal clear in the Old Testament. If you trace through the Old Testament, you begin to see the gospel. But when you come to Isaiah 53, all the threads of the gospel are pulled together in one prophecy that the Spirit of God gave to the prophet Isaiah. Again, what I'm saying is you can see the threads of the gospel. You can see the fall of man, sin, the curse. You can see that God is going to provide a substitute, an innocent victim in the sacrificial system, and you can follow all of the flow of those kinds of things. And it's still a little hazy, I think. Boy, when you get to Isaiah 53, the fog disappears, and it is so systematic. It is so historical. It is so chronological. It is so sequential and so clearly described. The details of the sacrifice of Christ and the significance of that sacrifice, that it is absolutely unmistakable. I would say this, that no Christian should miss the power of this chapter. I would suggest that every believer memorize this chapter. If you memorized Isaiah 53, you would have the gospel on the edge of your lips all the time to give to anyone. You say, well, how do I share the gospel with someone? Recite Isaiah 53. All there.
9: It's a pretty powerful affirmation of the inspiration of Scripture as well. I mentioned a couple of weeks ago that the first time I ever heard the gospel preached, it was from Isaiah 53. And I remember that night clearly, just realizing that the gospel was so clear in Isaiah, erased from my brain any doubt I ever had that the Bible was the Word of God.
8: Yeah, I've gone far enough to say, I think it is the single greatest proof of the inspiration of the Old Testament. That is to say that God is the author. There's nothing there that anybody could ever know apart from a divine knowledge. If you're at all wavering on whether the Word of God was written by God, that chapter will take away that doubt for sure.
7: Yes, it will. And I encourage you to strengthen your confidence in God's Word and equip yourself to give the gospel to others by downloading John's series on the Gospel According to God for free. 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
16: 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In the infallible name of Jesus, He's the only one. Amen.
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21: Have you ever thought about the incredible potential of the tongue? 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Today on Turning Point, Dr. David Jeremiah shares from Proverbs about the way in which our words can be a dangerous and destructive force. 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
22: And thank you for joining us. We're studying the book of Proverbs together. I hope you've been with us during this series because we've been dealing with some very interesting subjects. And today we're going to talk about something we don't really like to talk about this because we all hold our hands up and say, guilty. We all have used our tongue in ways that has not been pleasing to the Lord. But that doesn't mean we should give up on making use of our tongue proper. And that's what Proverbs will help us to do. It will give us clues and help us to understand how powerful the tongue is. And we'll get to that study in just a moment. Before we do that, let me just remind you again that God has a plan for the nation of Israel. No matter what you've been hearing or watching on television, what people are saying, some people in powerful positions doing things that are very foolish, I want you to know God has a plan. And I've written about that in this book called God's Heart for Israel and Why It Should Have a Place in Your Heart, too. How you should feel about Israel. As Christians, you don't just get to take your signal from the people who are speaking the loudest in the world. And they will do everything they can to destroy Israel. But as Christians, we have a better way. And God has laid this out for us. And in the Bible, there are many passages that tell us what our attitude should be toward our Jewish friends. And I'm going to ask you to read this book and become strong in your support of what God says is high on his list. We will make this book available to you when you send a gift of any size to Turning Point during the month of August. The month is getting away from us, so don't wait too much longer before you write that letter and send your gift and just say, please send me the book on Israel, and it'll be on its way before you know it. It's our joy to do this because it will add value to your life as a Christian and give you perspective and direction right straight from God's Word. Here is Power Up Your Words, Power of the Tongue, here from Proverbs.
23: Bell Data ran an ad in the Financial Times of Canada that said, listen carefully, this is a full-blown, state-of-the-art, fully integrated, user-friendly, multifunctional, omnilingual, multitasking word and data processing system with advanced graphic generation capabilities. You'll never guess what they were talking about. A pencil. That's right. They used all those words to describe a pencil. We live in a world of words. A New York plumber didn't know whether he could use hydrochloric acid to unclog drains he was working on. And he wanted to be assured that it was safe, so he wrote the National Bureau of Standards in Washington, D.C. And this was the answer they gave. The efficacy of hydrochloric acid is indisputable, but the corrosive residue is incompatible with metallic substances. Well, the plumber read the note and wrote back to them and thanked them for the okay to use the acid. So the Bureau panicked and they tried again with this note. We cannot assume responsibility for the production of toxic and noxious residue which hydrochloric acid can produce. We suggest you use an alternate procedure. Well, he was flattered again that they would write him the second time to tell him it was okay. He was still a little confused about it, and finally one of the Bureau's top commissioners grabbed the communication and wrote these lines: don't use the acid, it'll eat the pipes. And he couldn't help but wonder why they didn't write that to him the first time. Who would have thought that so much would be wrapped up in words? So much could be made of them. I was astounded to discover that the words lips and mouth and tongue and speaking and talebearer and answerer are referenced some 90 times in the book of Proverbs. Solomon says more about this subject in his book of wise sayings than any of the topics that we have already studied. It may be the most often mentioned subject in the entire book. In fact, Solomon goes as far as to say in Proverbs 18:21 that death and life are in the power of the tongue, and those who love it will eat its fruit. In what some have called God's hate list, we read in Proverbs chapter 6, verses 16 through 19, these words: these six things the Lord hates, yea, seven are an abomination to him: a proud look, a lying tongue, hands that shed innocent blood, a heart that devises wicked plans, feet that are swift in running to evil, a false witness who speaks lies, and one who sows discord among the brethren. And if you go down through those seven things, three of them have to do with the tongue. Three of them are sins that we commit with our tongue, and they made God's hate list. Of the seven things on the list of things God says he hates and that are an abomination to him, we have a lying tongue, a false witness who speaks lies, and one who sows discord among the brethren. If that doesn't get our attention, I don't know what will. God cares about what we do with the instrument that he has put in our mouth. And the book of James tells us that it's easier to bridle a wild stallion than it is to control our tongue. How many of us have learned the hard way that just when we think we have this mastered, all of a sudden we discover that it is an unruly evil, able to do great damage if we're not careful. Now, I want to talk with you about two things the tongue can do, and they are opposites of each other. A tongue can break something down or it can build something up. Your tongue has the capacity to tear something apart or to strengthen and put something back together. And I want to talk with you, first of all, about a tongue that breaks down. And in the book of Proverbs, there are many things said about the evil and difficult to describe use of the tongue. I want to go through just a few of these categories, and I want you to see all these things, and I'm not even going to touch on them. There's some 90 of them. I don't have time to do all of them. But I want you to see the accumulative impact of the book of Proverbs when it comes to the tongue. Now, one of the words that I noticed as I first began to read this book was that there was a great deal of discussion about the perverse tongue. The perverse tongue. And that is a word which means all that you can think of in the ugliest use of the tongue: deception and deceit. And it's kind of a cover word for all of the other things we're going to talk about. The perverse use of the tongue. It carries along with it sordid kinds of things that we say to one another. I was at a football game and I was standing in line waiting to get something to eat at halftime. And there was a long line and there were three co-eds in front of me. They looked like maybe they were juniors or sophomores. And I actually had to leave the line and walk away because their language was so filthy. I didn't want my ears to hear any more of it. It was so absolutely filthy with guffaw laughs and kinds of jokes, and you hear that kind of awfulness coming out of their mouth, you realize the perverseness of language today and the perversity of it. Listen to what the Word of God has to say. And I'm going to give you the proverb, and I'm going to read it, and we're going to go through them as quickly as we can. The perverse tongue. Chapter 2, verse 12 says, to deliver you from the man who speaks perverse things. Chapter 4, verse 24 says, put away from you a deceitful mouth and put perverse lips far from you. Chapter 6 and verse 12 says, a worthless person, a wicked man, walks with a perverse mouth. Chapter 8, verse 13 says, the fear of the Lord is to hate evil, pride and arrogance and the evil way, and the perverse mouth I hate. Chapter 10, verse 31 says, the mouth of the righteous brings forth wisdom, but the perverse tongue will be cut out. Chapter 10, verse 32, the lips of the righteous know what is acceptable, but the mouth of the wicked what is perverse. Chapter 16, verse 28, a perverse man sows strife, and a whisperer separates the best of friends. Chapter 17, verse 20, he who has a deceitful heart finds no good, and he who has a perverse tongue falls into evil. Chapter 19, verse 1, better is the poor who walks in his integrity than one who is perverse in his lips and is a fool. Chapter 12 and verse 18, there is one who speaks like the piercings of a sword, but the tongue of the wise promotes health. Did you hear the last one? There is one who speaks like the piercings of a sword. Your tongue has that capability. My tongue has that capability. The perverseness, the wickedness of our tongue can sometimes be overwhelming. And sometimes I'm sure you have been surprised at things that have come out of your mouth and you've thought, how could I ever have said that? The piercings of a sword. Roxanne Lulliff labels the undisciplined talker as harm, H-A-R-M. It's an acrostic, and it means the hit-and-run mouth. And she describes it like this, a person who, for whatever reason, feels compelled to tell you just what he thinks of you and your actions, regardless of how well he knows you. His desire is to be heard without hearing, to be known without knowing. He doesn't care about getting the facts straight. He wants attention. So he's a hit-and-run mouth. How many of you know some hit-and-run mouths? Every time you get around them, you get soiled by them. You get debris all over you because they're just unrestrained, perverse tongues. That's one kind of tongue that will tear people down, a perverse tongue. But it shouldn't surprise you to discover that in the book of Proverbs, there's a great deal of information about a lying tongue. A little boy was once asked what the Bible says about lying. And he said that the Bible says that lying is a very present help in the time of trouble. And that's not what the Bible says about lying, I want you to know. That's the way some people apply it. But in the book of Proverbs, there's just one after another of references to lying tongues. Chapter 6, we've already read and talked about the lying tongue on the list of God's seven abominations. But in 12:19, we read, the truthful lip shall be established forever, but a lying tongue, watch this, is but for a moment. Isn't that something? Truth goes on, but somebody who lies, they're not around very long. Chapter 12, verse 22, lying lips are an abomination to the Lord, but those who deal truthfully are His delight. Chapter 13, verse 5, a righteous man hates lying, but a wicked man is loathsome and comes to shame. Chapter 14, verse 5, a faithful witness does not lie, but a false witness will utter lies. And chapter 21, verse 6 says, getting treasures by a lying tongue is the fleeting fancy of those who seek death. Lying. We could almost do a whole lesson just on the lying tongue because there's so much information in Proverbs and in other parts, in the Psalms, in some of the other wisdom literature, and in many places in the New Testament. We have made lying the favorite indoor sport in our culture. We even have words for it. In the political jargon, we call it spin. And spin is nothing more than a way to describe a lie because it's an attempt to make people think about something in a way different from the reality that's behind it. So lying is a part of our culture, and the Bible says that lying is a part of the tearing down of people with our tongues. When you lie about something, you put into a process destruction that will ultimately have its impact on someone somewhere. And then The third kind of tongue that breaks down is what we might call a slandering tongue. In the book of Proverbs, you will find much information about this. Chapter 12, verse 17 says, "He who speaks the truth declares righteousness, but a false witness deceit." The words false witness are the words in the Old Testament that talk about being a slanderer. Making a false witness against somebody is to slander them. Chapter 19, verse 5 says, "A false witness will not go unpunished, and he who speaks lies will not escape." Chapter 19 and verse 9 says, "A false witness shall not go unpunished, and he who speaks lies shall perish." Chapter 25, verse 18 says, "A man who bears false witness against his neighbor," now watch this, "is like a club, a sword, and a sharp arrow." And chapter 26, 18 and 19 says, "Like a madman who throws firebrands, arrows, and death is the man who deceives his neighbor and then says, 'I was only joking.'" Does that sound contemporary or what? He does his neighbor in, and then, in order to make himself look good, says, "Oh, I was just kidding. I was just joking." A lot of harm has been done under the cloak of, "I was just joking," when it was an intended hurt in the beginning. I know this is getting personal, but it's going to get more personal before it gets better. So just hang in there and we'll get through this, because this is powerful stuff from the book of Proverbs. Here's another kind of tongue that will break down, a gossiping tongue. Key word in the book of Proverbs is the word talebearer. Isn't that interesting? Listen to these words. Chapter 11, verse 9. "The hypocrite with his mouth destroys his neighbor, but through knowledge the righteous shall be delivered." Chapter 11 and verse 13. "A talebearer reveals secrets, but he who is faithful conceals a matter." Chapter 16, verse 27, "An ungodly man digs up evil, and it is on his lips like a burning fire." He digs around and he gets it, and then he just uses his mouth to spread it. Chapter 16, verse 28, "A perverse man sows strife, and a whisperer separates the best of friends." Chapter 17, verse 9, "He who covers a transgression seeks love, but he who repeats a matter separates friends." Chapter 18, verse 8, "The words of a talebearer are like tasty trifles. They go down into the inmost body." Actually, the Hebrew says, "down into the rooms of the belly." And literally what that says is that a person who listens to gossip and gets in the habit of listening to it, it's like tasty trifles that go down into the inmost part of his being. We can get on the phone and we can't wait to get on the phone to hear this nasty little bit of rumor that's been spread, and it's just like a tasty little trifle, and we eat it and it goes down into our belly, and we love the joy of a little tasty morsel of gossip. Isn't that what happens? We don't realize that it's destructive. In fact, it's interesting to me, and you might want to just make this note in your notes, that chapter 18 and verse 8 is repeated almost word for word in chapter 26, verse 22. Two proverbs exactly alike. Chapter 20, verse 19 says, "He who goes about as a talebearer reveals secrets, so don't associate with one who flatters with his lips." On a windswept hill in an English country churchyard stands a drab, gray slate tombstone. And the etchings on the tombstone read like this: "Beneath this stone, a lump of clay, lies Arabella Young, who on the 24th of May began to hold her tongue." There are many people who have never set fire to a man burned at the stake, who have never clapped their hands at the shrieks of those who in agony are being torn apart by some lion in a coliseum. There are people who have never beat the drums to drown out the agonizing cry of those who were offered to the fiery god of Molech. But there are people without number who assassinate friends and neighbors and acquaintances by untrue talebearing, vicious and evil words. I don't think there's any one of us who has been free of feeling the sting of unkind words. Winston Churchill was attending an official ceremony in London, and there were two men behind him who recognized him and began to whisper behind his back. One of them said, "They say Churchill's quite senile now." "Yes, they say he's doing England more harm than good. They say he should step aside and leave the running of this government to younger and more dynamic people."
0: Churchill turned around and with a loud voice said, "They also say he's quite deaf." You just never know who's listening when you're talking. A gossiping tongue. Let me give you one last one. A flattering tongue. Listen carefully to the difference between flattering and gossiping. If gossip is saying behind a person's back what you would never say to his face, flattery is saying to his face what you would never say behind his back. And there is in the book of Proverbs a number of warnings about flattering. When we talked about morality back at the beginning of this series, remember one of the tools that a seductress uses is flattery. In chapter 6, verse 24, to keep you from the evil woman, from the flattering tongue of a seductress. Chapter 7, verse 21, with her enticing speech, she caused him to yield, and with her flattering lips, she seduced him. Chapter 26, verses 24 and 25 says, "He who hates disguises it with his lips and lays up deceit within himself. When he speaks kindly," watch this, "do not believe him, for there are seven abominations in his heart." Isn't that interesting? When a person is a flatterer, I talked about this earlier, a stroker, who cannot ever be around you, that they're not stroking you about something, and after a while, it's like it doesn't mean anything anymore because it's so consistent. I'm not trying to tell you don't say good things to people. We're going to talk about that in a moment. But sometimes what you see on the outside is not what's going on the inside. In this particular situation, this person is speaking sweet words, and there are seven abominations in his heart. Flattery is a tool that can be used to manipulate people, and it doesn't come from a foundation of reality. This whole business of passing around information, and slander and gossip and repeating things that ought not to be repeated can be the destruction of any organization. And it seems to me that in a church where we want to really have closeness in our groups and all of that, we always need to be on guard. I have a little thing that I use that's very helpful to me. When people call me and they tell me something about somebody, I said, "You know what, before you tell me that, let me just help you with it. I want you to know that as soon as you get done with this, I'm going to call that person up and tell them exactly what you said. So if you want to go ahead and tell me, I'll be happy to pass it on to them, although it might be best if you do it." I have never had a conversation continue after I've made that statement, ever. We have to be careful that we don't become repositories of evil speech. We have to be on guard to keep that away from us, because once we hear it, we can't unhear it. May God give us discipline to do that, because so often things can get so twisted once the story gets started. There was a cartoon in Leadership Magazine that showed something being passed verbally from one pew to the next. Like a person would turn around and pass it to the next pew. And this is what they did to show how this can get out of hand. The first pew, the person says, "My ear kind of hurts." The second pew said, "The pastor has an earache." The third pew said, "The pastor got a hearing aid." And the fourth pew heard, "The pastor is having trouble hearing." And the fifth pew said, "The pastor got a double earring." And the sixth pew, an old lady with a cane is walking out, and she says, "That's it, I'm out of here. The pastor's got a double earring." That was in Leadership Magazine, just to show how things deteriorate once they get out of hand. Oh, how careful we should be that our tongues are not tools to tear down and break down. I wish I had more time, but I've got to move on to the positive part of this. Let's talk about the tongue that builds up. Once again, from the book of Proverbs. And the first thing you notice when you start looking for it is that there's a number of references to a righteous tongue. Did you know that God can give your tongue the characteristic that is described as righteous? That means good and holy and helpful. A righteous tongue is referenced in chapter 10, verse 11. "The mouth of the righteous is a well of life, but violence covers the mouth of the wicked." 10:20 says, "The tongue of the righteous is choice silver." 10:21 says, "The lips of the righteous feed many." Chapter 10, verse 31 says, "The mouth of the righteous brings forth wisdom."
23: Chapter 10, verse 32 says, the lips of the righteous know what is acceptable. Isn't that a great thought there? Somebody says, how do you know what you should say or what you shouldn't say? The Bible says that the lips of the righteous person knows what is acceptable. And how many of you know that when you are walking with the Lord and the Holy Spirit's in control of your life, you can almost sometimes feel words get caught in your throat as the Spirit of God

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0: 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Pastor Shane is the pastor of Elam Christian Assembly in Staten Island. 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Or by calling 718-442-2874. 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
1: There are times when you're in what we call the doldrums, or deep heaviness, or depression, loneliness, isolation. You've been cut off for a long time. You've spent enough time in the wilderness where seasons of discouragement have become so overwhelming that you just cannot find your way back. People come and try to encourage you. They say wonderful things to you that you in another season would have been saying to others as well. You know that they're speaking truth, but somehow the level of truth that they're speaking does not reach you where you are at. If you're true to yourself, all of us have been there one time or another. And how you get out of it sometimes is just a sheer miracle. When you've been discouraged long enough, how do you encourage yourself? How do you rise up? Think about that man who Jesus went to at the pool. He has been there for how long? Most of his life, if not all of his life, he has spent every day by that pool. Think about his conversations. Think about his introspections. Think about his colleagues, his mindset. All he knew was life at the pool. All he knew. And he knew that the only way to escape the life at the pool is to be somehow be positioned in the right place, to be agile enough to be able to jump into the water when it is being stirred. That's the only way. He knows that there are people who are stronger than him, more able than him. These people have positioned themselves closer and closer and closer to the rim, that at a moment's notice, they're able to jump in. He knew that he could not get there before those other people. And nobody there is altruistic. Nobody there is sacrificial. Nobody. Everybody wants escape. Everybody wants out. And the only way out is to be agile enough to engage. He is not. How long did he pray? How long did he hope? How long did he plead? He is there for 38 years. Do you know how long that is? How does he rise up? What are you going to tell him to encourage him? Imagine you go there and pray for him. Where is his faith to join with yours? And beloved, you have people like that around you. They're there. They've tried. Preaching doesn't help. They've tried. Going and lay hands on them. Many have come before you and have done the same thing, and it has amounted to nothing. Jesus came with a specific appointment to come and meet with that man. And when Jesus came and met him, there are many other people there at the pool. Jesus saw him, having not lived his life in that perspective, in that vantage point. Jesus did not live there. His perspective is very different from the other man. Jesus came from a place where nothing is impossible, where sickness bowed to his command. He came from a place where the very word of God is life. And if the word of God is spoken, the situation will change dramatically. That is where Jesus came from. He has never been given an opportunity to doubt the word of God. That is his vantage point. And now he's coming into a polar opposite. And he speaks to this man and says to this man, do you want to be made whole? Do you want solution? Come on. Remember what the man said to him? The only way out of this, the only hope is for somebody to help me. I mean, they're going to sacrifice their own healing or deliverance and help me to go past all of the other people and get into the pool first. The only way. And that is not possible. How do I know it's not possible? I have begged, I have pleaded, I have negotiated, I have sought, I have done everything possible over the years. Look at me now. I'm going to be here for the rest of my life, celebrating other people's breakthrough, rejoicing at their miracle, knowing that we're never going to see them again. I'm going to have fellow cheerleaders and we're going to talk about the same thing. It's all we know. Marriage. Having families and all of that stuff, those are beyond us. Our life is depression. Our life is hopelessness. Do you want to be made whole? And all this man had was Jesus. Do you not see? Do you not understand? Can you not feel it? Jesus, come into this place and see with me. And Jesus is saying, no, let me pull you out. A while ago, I was preaching and the power of God was there so strong to rescue his people, so strong, so strong. Calling during the session, I was reaching out to the people to say, come, the Lord wants to heal you. The Lord wants to heal you. He wants to set you free. Come to him. And we made an altar call and beloved, I could see my Lord and his hands were outstretched to the people. And if they would only take his hands, they would have known deliverance. And I saw the people there and they cried and cried and cried and cried. At first, I thought they were experiencing breakthroughs, you know, so I'm celebrating. And then my eyes were open to see them in cages, like prison, in cages, iron bars. When he came, the doors were opened and he's saying to them, reach out and take my hand. If you take my hand, I will pull you out. But in order for them to take his hands, they also had to let go of what was holding them there. The addictions, the desires, the needs, the habits, the relationships, the covenants, all of the things that were holding them there, he's saying, take my hands, but let go of that. And the people there cried because they couldn't make the decision. I stood there and I cried with them because I didn't know what else to say. We want deliverance. They wanted it clearly. But for whatever reason, something was holding them there. What was holding that man there? Perhaps he had no clue. I want to read your scripture. Ezekiel chapter 13. Again, this is one of those scriptures that without context, you will pass by it and not even take a second glance. From verse 1, I want to give you context to see what God was dealing with. Remember, Ezekiel is in captivity in Babylon. And God is speaking to Ezekiel more like he's lamenting to Ezekiel. Somebody just wanted to talk to. A while ago, we talked about Isaiah. When God comes and says, listen, O heavens, and O earth, hear me. He wanted somebody to just hear his lament. It wasn't so much that he was expecting them to do anything about it. Ezekiel had this very amazing position with God. Talk about, you think about intimacy with God. You think about David and his harp and all of that stuff. But I said, you know, that those are good times kind of relationships. Mm-hmm. But you know, when you're really, really, really down, there are only few people that you will talk to. When you're in pain, you can count on one hand how many people you will be transparent with, how many people you can pour out your lament with. Very few people in the scriptures we see God interacting with the way he did with Ezekiel. Mm-hmm. He said, come, Ezekiel, I'm not looking for solution from you. I want you to just feel my pain. Mm-hmm. Come, Ezekiel. Call him son of man. Come, let me show you, son of man. And then he was, son of man, you see what they're doing? I am going to do this, and they will know that I am God, son of man. Now, in chapter 13, listen to him. The word of the Lord came to me saying, son of man, prophesy against the people of Israel who prophesy and say to those who prophesy out of their own hearts, hear the word of the Lord. Now, where is Ezekiel again? He's in Babylon. The people to whom he's supposed to prophesy against, they are in Jerusalem, more than 600 miles away. God is saying, son of man, you just speak the word, prophesy against them. Verse 3, thus says the Lord, woe to the foolish prophets who follow their own spirit and have seen nothing. Mm-hmm. O Israel, your prophets are like foxes in the desert. You have not gone up into the gaps to build a wall for the house of Israel to stand in battle in the day of the Lord. It's like you have not engaged to stand in the gap to pray, to seek the will of God for the people. They have envisioned futility and false divination, saying, thus says the Lord, but the Lord has not sent them. Yet they hope that the words may be confirmed. They are saying some things, you know, speaking those things that are not as they should be, and hoping that God would agree with them and back up the words. We call that positive confession. We call it positive declaration. God called that futility. Mm-hmm. I know you have seen that. I know you have participated in that stuff. See how far it goes. Verse 6, they have envisioned futility and false divination, saying, thus says the Lord, but the Lord has not sent them. Yet they hope that their words may be confirmed. Have you not seen a futile vision? And have you not spoken false divination? Yet you say, the Lord says, but I have not spoken. Therefore, verse 8, thus says the Lord God, because you have spoken nonsense, and I love these kind of language, because you have spoken nonsense and envisioned lies, therefore I am indeed against you, says the Lord God. My hands will be against the prophets who envision futility and who divine lies. They shall not be in the assembly of my people, nor be written in the records of the house of Israel, nor shall they enter into the land of Israel. Then you shall know that I am the Lord. Verse 10, because they have seduced my people, saying peace when there is no peace. And one builds a wall, and they plaster it with untempered mortar. Say to those who plaster it with untempered mortar, that it shall fall. There shall be flooding rain, and you, O great hailstone, shall fall, and a stormy wind shall tear it down. Surely, when the walls are fallen, will it not be said to you, where is the mortar with which you have plastered it? Therefore, thus says the Lord, I will cause a stormy wind to break forth in my fury, and there shall be a flooding rain in my anger, and great hailstone in fury shall consume it. So I will break down the walls you have plastered with untempered mortar and bring it to the ground so that its foundation shall be uncovered. It will fall, and you shall be consumed in the midst of it. Then you shall know that I am the Lord. Verse 17. Likewise, son of man, he's talked to address the prophets. Now he's going to shift focus, and he's going to address a different kind of people. Son of man, set your face against the daughters of your people who prophesy out of their heart. Prophesy against them and say, thus says the Lord God. Woe to the women who sew magic charms on their sleeves and make veils for their head, for the heads of the people of every height to hunt souls. Will you hunt the souls of my people and keep yourself alive? And will you profane me among my people for a handful of barley and a piece of bread? Killing people who should not die and keeping those alive who should not live by your lying to my people who listen to lies. There are people among the people of God who speak the word of God, who speak the counsel of God, who speak on behalf of God, or people interpret them speaking on behalf of God. And when they engage, the end result is their souls are captured. Two, God here is talking about people who die that should not die. It was not his will or his plan for them to die. And they die because of these women. And then they're doing their charms to listen to him saying, killing people who should not die and keeping people alive who should not live by your lying to my people who listen to lie. So there are people who God has determined these people should die. And here, these people are doing their stuff that these people's lives are being prolonged. It's in your Bible, beloved. Verse 20. Therefore, thus says the Lord God, behold, I am against your magic charms by which you haunt souls like birds. I will tear them from your arms and let the souls go. The souls you haunt like bird. I will also tear souls from your veils and deliver my people out of your hand, and they shall no longer be as prey in your hands. Then you shall know that I am the Lord. There are people who are stuck in this kind of places of deep captivity, in prisons. Their souls have been hunted. They cannot find the way out. Last time, we talked about David encouraging himself, reminding himself about the goodness of God, about the power of God, about the past exploits that he has seen with God. These people are a little bit farther than where David was. They are in the place where they need help to come out. They need to be rescued. They need to be delivered. This, beloved, is what we call deep demonic bondage. And you have seen these people. Some of them are around you. What do you do with this? We pray some simple prayers and hope for the best. We put oil on their heads and all of that kind of stuff and hope for the best. And the situation does not change. If you're really honest with yourself, so much so that people come in for prayer and that one, you don't pray for that one. You dodge to the next one, to the next one, to the next one. You tell your associate pastor, you pray for that one. These are things we've seen all too often. Sometimes, beloved, the captivity is so deep that you need help. The just shall live by faith. Without faith, it is impossible to please God. Mm-hmm. When you come to God, you must believe that He is and He's a rewarder of those who diligently seek Him. What if you have no faith? Last time we discussed that the most tantalizing, succulent, the most delicate, delicious target, the underside, is faith. If the enemy is able to destroy faith, the ability to believe God, you're finished. He's able to pull you in all kinds of cages and you're not able to rise up. So I want to say to you, when you see people in this kind of state, they have, I mean, beloved, they come to church hoping that somebody is there to be able to address the situation. And they leave the same. Mm. We throw religion at them and it does not help. Mm. What are you supposed to do? I know people like this. And there are two ways in which we typically approach this. It's, come on, rise up. Get over yourself. Encourage yourself in the Lord. Come on, pray. Pray with me. And I'm there praying. And I see them not praying. And I get discouraged. I get frustrated with them. Come on. We're supposed to be praying. Yeah, you're not praying. Pray. Are you not desperate enough? And if they could speak at that time, they will say, Pastor, do you know how long I have tried that? And so we who are supposed to help them, we get frustrated with them and we walk away. Here, the people need help. How are we going to help them? I told you about God coming to those people. We're on the mountain, God coming to them, and He wanted to rescue them. His hands were outstretched to them, but the people had to do something. They had to be able to let go of what was binding them. The covenants, the legal ground that is holding them in captivity. They have to be willing to let go. But they're blind to it. This is, after all they have. This is all they know. You go and pray for these people and you pray some wonderful prayers, and the prayers does not give you the results that you're hoping for. As an intercessor, as a person of prayer, I am fully convinced, I am 100 times convinced that God can solve the problem. I am completely convinced. He has told me, challenged me, dare to believe. He has told me nothing is impossible with Him. Dare to believe. If you can believe, He said to me, nothing will be impossible. And so I realize a lot of times, the problem is my belief. And belief is not the level in which I believe or I apply a formula, et cetera, et cetera. It's how I am willing to engage based on my belief. The person is there. See that person in your mind, whoever they are in your life. That person is there. First question I would ask is, if you don't love them enough, beloved, and you're not willing to pay the price, you can pray and pray and pray and spit fire all day long. But people who are in that deeper bondage, it will require a price to get them out. If you're not willing to pay it, don't pray. Another way of saying this, something I learned from Reese Howell. The Lord told him, if you are not willing for God to answer the prayers through you, then don't pray the prayer. It's one thing for me to say, Lord, send Pastor Misha to Namibia to go and pray for those people. And saying, Amir, I'm going to stay here in New York and I'm going to stand and back him up. God is saying, if you are not willing to be the answer to prayer, then you're disqualifying yourself. And here, I am going beyond prayer as we understand it. And I'm beginning to step over beyond that wall, going into what we would call intercession. The first thing is that you have to love them enough. And God commands this of us. Greater love has no man than this, than a man is willing to lay down his life for his friends. You have to be willing to love them enough to pay whatever price to see them set free. Now, if it is my children, I will pay whatever price. I will lay down my life so my children can go and fulfill their purposes before God. You will not have to ask me. I will not have to negotiate this. I'm willing. I love them enough. My wife. I love my wife enough that I'm willing to sacrifice myself so that she can continue to live. I love my wife enough. Now, how many other people can I stand with that kind of conviction to say, I'm willing? For Queenie, I love Queenie. Yeah? Amazing, amazing, amazing daughter of the King. And I said, maybe it's time she got to be with Jesus. Hmm? Zita, another amazing daughter. I love her. You know, and I would say, God, you know, send her husband. Am I willing to pay that kind of price? And I'm being brutally honest with you. Some of you may have heard, I shared this a while ago. We were in Kenya, part of a missions team, and God, the Lord had given me a revelation that many of the pastors were not going to make it home safe. They had exhausted all of the mercy that he was extended to them. Some of them were given one last opportunity to repent and they refused. And he said, some of them will not make it home safe. And beloved, when I heard that, the pastors were in front of me. I heard his voice say this to me. Some of these people are going to die before they reach home. And my God, I fell on my face before the altar and I began travailing, pleading with God. God, please, Lord, please. I cried for a long time. While I was there crying, groaning in travailing before God, pain, I mean, the Bible talks about this place of intercession where groanings which cannot be uttered. I could see an image, being a man. He was over on the side of the sanctuary. He was suspended in the air, taller than everybody else. And his arms are folded just like this. And he was looking at me. No smile. He was just looking at me, listening to my prayer. And after a while, I knew that success in that engagement meant that I had to move him. And beloved, after a while, he just turned and left. And I knew then that prayer had failed. I knew. But I am an intercessor. I have stood before God. I have seen God do amazing things because I've stood in the gap before him. I know that I have been given privileges to touch places that are sacred to him. I know this. And so I said to myself, okay, prayer has failed. God, I'm not done with this. We are going to handle this. Away from the crowds, away from everybody else. When I come to my altar in the morning, 3 o'clock in the morning, where it's just me and you, we're going to deal with this. Beloved, I left. In that morning when I got up to go and pray, I again engaged in prayer. God, I heard what you said to me. I remember this and this. Will you not have mercy on them? Will you not? And beloved, he came into the room there and he was there listening to me pray. And my God, I poured out and I pleaded. And he stood there and he just listened. And after a while, it was like, is this it? Is this all you have? Is this the best you're going to do? And he turned to leave. And I know prayer failed the night before. And now my engagement in intercession is amounting to nothing. If he is to leave like that, those people, the words that he spoke to me, would fall on those people and some of them will die. I know that I know that I know this to be true. So now I am standing in the gap between life and death to save them. And I am sailing. Beloved, as he turned to walk away, I got so desperate. So I said to him, what will it take? But what will it take for you to have mercy on them? What will it take? What will it take? And he stopped. He turned back and he looked at me and said this, are you willing to love them enough to lay down your life for them? Are you willing? And I thought, I heard a few things, you know, lay down my life for them. Those people, I don't know them. I have no relationship with them. I want to go home. And that was the resolve in my mind. I want to go home. I was thinking about my wife at home. My children are at home. No, I left them to come on this mission field. And I just, God, how can you ask? I want to go home. And with that, he left. I went back to church the next day to go and preach. It was the last day of the conference. And beloved, I didn't know what to say to them. I was ashamed. I was embarrassed. I know what he said. I know his word is going to come to pass. I knew that I was called to stand in the gap, and I knew that I failed. My prayer failed, and my intercession failed. I knew the impact is going to happen upon them. I tell you, beloved, a few things happened. One, I did not want God to talk to me anymore. I didn't want to hear from him. I did not want to hear from God. The price, how could he ask me for such a thing? We flew from Kisumu over to Nairobi, and I was in such a hurry to get out. I got the earlier flight, and I was there about 8 hours before my flight was scheduled to take off. And I spent 8 miserable hours outside of the airport. They don't allow you to come into the airport in Nairobi at that time. And so I am outside in the airport in my 2 big suitcases, going from place to place, sleeping here, trying to sleep there. It was miserable. And at the same time, I don't want to talk to God. I don't want him to talk to me. I felt embarrassed. I was ashamed. I eventually was able to get on the flight, and I came home. And when I'm home safe in New York now, I'm asking God, God, what was it that you were asking of me? What did you want? What did you mean lay down my life? It dawned on me that I never asked. I never asked what it meant. What was he asking for? And he said to me this, the chapter has been closed. Which means he's no longer going to talk about it. And then he said this to me, it's not a preacher that I'm looking for. I'm looking for somebody who will stand worthy before me on behalf of my people. I went to preach, and that's all I was willing to do. That's as far as I was willing to go. And he's saying, you cannot touch the bondage that's there. The pain that's there, you're not prepared to touch it. You're not ready to minister to the people. For God to pour through me to touch them, I was not willing to go there. Now, the first thing, remember he asked me, are you willing to love them enough to lay down your life for them? And most of the time, I'm not. If you're going to intercede for your country, you need to love your country. Be willing to lay down your life for it. Then God can bring you into places so profound, he will begin to show you things. The secrets that need to be undone. But he needs to see your heart first. And so I go to places now and I see intercession, and I cannot emotionally connect to it. I don't pray. I sit and I agree with those people. I push them, praise the Lord. I push them, praise the Lord. Go in the name of Jesus. Amen. Amen. I'm sitting there as an encourager in agreement with them. But I'm not going to go to the forefront because I know the principle. Beloved, you have to be able to love them enough. And most of the times the people are unlovely in our mind. Mm-hmm. And so we go past them. We say some simple prayers, and the Lord is disappointed. What then is intercession? These people have given themselves to whatever it is that is binding them. And I read from Ezekiel to show you that it's not simple. It's not just the simple things that we think about. Sometimes people are there hunting for you, hunting for souls in the church, hunting for souls. And when they capture you, they have captured the souls like somebody who catches a bird and holds him in a cage. That his wings are not cut, but the chains or the bars prevent him from going beyond the boundaries. Many of us live like that. You rise up to go seek God, and you get only so far, and the chain yanks, and you whack, you pull back hard, and you realize this is hopeless. The battle gets too much. You can see freedom, and you see other people enjoying it, but for you, it's just not there. That's what captivity looks like. They are in captivity and they are not innocent. They are not innocent before God. If they were innocent or blameless before God, then he has legal right to go and pluck them out. They have somehow given themselves open doors, agreed with that which holds them captive. That becomes legal in the spirit. And when it's legal, how is God going to engage? Notice here in Ezekiel, who is he angry with? The prophets and those witches. Verse 22, let's just close this out. Because with lies you have made the heart of the righteous sad, whom I have not made sad, and you have strengthened the hands of the wicked so that he does not turn from his wicked ways to save his life. Therefore, you shall no longer envision futility nor practice divination, for I will deliver my people out of your hand, and you shall know that I am the Lord. It is God's desire to deliver his people out of the hands of the wicked. He is always willing. He wants to do it. But what stops him? Needs an intercessor. Needs somebody to stand before him. In Ezekiel 22, he looked for an intercessor and found none. We don't have time to unpack that chapter, but Ezekiel chapter 22, God was lamenting with Ezekiel. Look at the people. Look at the land. Look at the bondages that are there. Look at the darkness that are there. And God's solution, he looked for an intercessor and he didn't find any. Now, I know some of you are going to say, Pastor Shane, me, I'm not an intercessor. And that's the easy escape. If something that you love or somebody that you love, it's on the line, and you can stand in the gap to rescue them, automatically you become an intercessor. Mm-hmm. The intercessor is the intervener. So, Zita and Norman. Zita is manipulated into doing something foolish in Singapore, and they decided she's going to get 30 strokes of game in Singapore. Norman is going to say, please, beat me instead of my wife. Beat me. Give me 60 and leave my wife. That is intercession. You're willing to take on whatever consequence is meant for her to take it on yourself so that she can go free. That is intercession. Now, are you an intercessor? You have to love enough. Now, when you go now to stand before God on behalf of the person, you're past the first test. God, I've loved them enough. And sometimes you have to pray yourself there. God, give me a love for these people. God, give me a heart to love these people. Give me your heart to connect with these people, that I don't judge them, that I don't criticize them, that I don't condemn them, that I don't write them off. God, give me your heart so that I can love these people. Sometimes you're going to have to pray yourself into it. Even then, sometimes it will take a week or 2 weeks or a month or a year or 2 years or 5 years. Depends on how hard your heart is hardened towards those people. Okay. Once you've gone past that test that says you're going to stand before God, to say, God, whatever it takes, I'm willing to do so that they can go free. God, whatever it takes, I'm willing to go. Mm-hmm. Remember, they are in captivity, in bondage. They are guilty of death or the consequences for which they are engaging right now, enjoying right now. They are guilty, and therefore the punishment that is on them is legal. You're standing before a just judge and you're asking him to change his mind concerning the punishment. That is how we pray. Lord, have mercy. Lord, change your mind. Are you asking him to change his standards in which he engages with people? This is how many people pray throughout the scriptures. Let me show you one in particular. If you can go with me to the book of Psalms, chapter Psalm 60. Oh God, you have cast us off. You have broken us down. You have been displeased. Oh, restore us again. You have made the earth tremble. You have broken it. Heal its branches, for it is shaking. You have shown your people hard things. You have made us to drink wine of confusion. Here, David is saying, whoever the psalmist here is saying, God, you have done this to us. Now restore us. Now, God's restoration comes when the reason that they have, or the thing that brought them in, his restoration comes when that is removed, not when they have enough pain. So, if the people are given to idolatry, for example, you cannot then come and say, God, save us out of the idolatry, when you're still stuck in idolatry. This happened one of those times with Samuel. I think Samuel chapter 2. The people are crying to God, crying to God, crying to God, save us from the Philistines. And Samuel went and said to them, if you want God to deliver you, then get rid of your idols. Then they took away their idols, and then God came and delivered them with mighty power. Beloved, intercession, the people are stuck in bondage and they're given to some things. If you are going to be the intercessor, you cannot be guilty of the same things. Because then you are subject to the same judgment that they are. Your hands cannot be defiled with the same things. And this is critical. When you go and you're standing before God, your hand, that's why he says, I wanted somebody who could stand before me. Not everybody could. I needed, many people were there praying because of the pain in the land. Many people, he's looking for an intercessor. I'm looking for somebody who can stand in the gap, rebuild the wall. I need somebody. When you go to go and pray, your hands need to be clean of that thing. And so you're praying for America, and America is, we are a proud nation. We are a proud people, which means as pastors and leaders, we are just as proud. So when God is dealing, when judging America for its pride, I am just as guilty among the people. So I cannot stand. I'm disqualified as an effective intercessor. We do that in court today, right? You have a witness that comes to testify, and the lawyers seek to disqualify the witness. So it is Satan who seeks to disqualify you because of what it is that you carry. Remember this, remember that, remember that. Remember, he brings accusation before God. Beloved, your hands need to be clean. So When you God begin to pray and God begins to reveal things to you, what about this? What about that? What about that? He's saying, hey, deal with this, deal with this, deal with this, deal with this, deal with this before you can come and stand in that platform. Your hands need to be clean. Because now, in order to go and pray effectively or intercede, you need to join the people in their sin, to take on their bondages upon yourself as it with them. Are you willing to die, lay down your life for them? That's what it means. You will notice that Daniel and Nehemiah, Ezra, when these intercessors stood before God, they were praying, saying, we have sinned against you. We have transgressed your commands. We have done wickedly. We have disobeyed you. We. And if you go back and look at Daniel's track record, I mean, he was notably righteous and he had an amazing track record in when he was in Babylon. And here they're saying, we have sinned against you. He's taking on the sin of his nation. And now when he's taking on the sin of the nation, God is looking at him as one of them. If you're guilty, then you can be judged as one of them. There is where you need to be very, very, very careful. Because when now you are taking on the sins of the land and God sees that you are clean, your hands are clean, which means you don't have the wickedness of the land or the sins of that person that you're interceding for, then you get now a platform. We call it a platform of intercession or a pavilion of intercession or a different vantage point. It's like God invites you into a sacred space where he begins now to reveal to you the issues of the bondage. Prior to that, the bondages are things of secrets. They are mysteries. When he invites you to that pavilion of intercession, he's also giving you giant faith to believe, conviction to believe. And then, beloved, as you go, begin now to engage there, you're in petitioning before God, asking God to forgive that person. Remember, atonement has been made already. Somebody has to stand in the gap. You're fighting now for them. And when you're dealing with that now, the first layer of success, the first avenue, the first hint of success is the eyes of the people are open to see their own sin, to see the causes. Conviction of the Holy Spirit is able now to go past the barriers of hard-heartedness, of stiff-neckedness. Conviction is able to hit that person. All of a sudden, they're saying, hey, I may have something to do with why I'm here. I'm not quick to blame that one and that one and that one and that one, or those people mistreated me. Those people did this and this. Oh, maybe I did something. And that, my God, is breaking through a very thick wall. Because once they begin now to confess their sins, my God, then the legal hold over them is beginning to break. It's beginning to weaken. You continue to go further and further and further and further, and they begin to confess. They're beginning to deal with these things, deal with these things. Then you are able to come and to rescue them. To rescue them, beloved, the enemy has had them in deep captivity. He's not going to just give up because you show up. Now, this is where spiritual warfare begins to become effective. You are operating on a legal ground, legal platform. You have a written warrant from the kingdom of heaven to say that this person should not be in captivity anymore. And those prisoners are sitting there saying, we will not let them go. So now you stand in power to say, go in the name of Jesus. Now you're bringing fire. Now you're calling for thunder from heaven. And heaven will back you up because you have the license. Have you ever read scriptures that says this? Behold, I give you the keys. What are those keys? Whatever you bind, heaven will bind. What are those keys? Have you ever read the scripture where Jesus said, when a strong man, fully armed, guards his palaces, the goods are safe? Mm-hmm. Have you read that? Another way he said that is, no one can enter into a strong man's house and plunder his goods unless he first deals with the strong man. The goods in the strong man's house are legally his. He said that they are his. Remember, Satan stood before Jesus and said, all the kingdoms of the earth has been given to him. Beloved, you have to remember that one of God's titles is a just judge. He has to rule by his own law. Anyway, you have to invite the stronger than the strong man. He has to engage. And he's going to engage legally. He cannot violate his own law. You, as the intercessor, you are going to be the conduit through which he's going to work to bring the deliverance. He's going to come through you. So now, you engage. You begin now in spiritual warfare. You're dealing with that, and you're dealing with that, and you're dealing with that, and you're seeing the demons scatter. They are complaining, no, we don't want to go. No, we don't want to go. And they sometimes they start begging you, please, and we will give you this, we will give you that. Or, But now you are enforcing heaven's decree that that one should go free. There is where spiritual warfare takes on power. Many times, we are attacking things and they are legal. And that's why we get the pushback. When you're able then to break those bondages, that person now is being, the darkness is being pushed back, they're being pushed back, then you're able to bring them across the line to that they can now give themselves to Jesus. Now, even when they give themselves to Jesus, the battle is not by any means over. Their growth has been stunted, as it were, in captivity. Their experience in life, their maturity and all of that has been limited in captivity. They know little to nothing about God. They don't even believe that God is real, but they know the demons are powerful. And so now they're going to need to be discipled. They're going to need to be nurtured, to be held as babies and to be brought through. And my God, they will come back and fight you, because now you are the guardian. You are the one that is standing there. Let me give you one case point and I will close off. See Moses as the intercessor before God and the people. Maybe we'll unpack this at next time. But I want you to see Moses. Moses is now carrying the people. They're covenanted people and he's carrying them. One time, the people did something really stupid and violated a covenant, and God was going to come, and the judgment was sure. God told him, if you do this, he's going to do that. Moses, as the intercessor, in previous times, he stood there and he interceded. He pleaded with God, God, please, you know. He stood between the living and the dead, and God would say, because of you, okay, I've had, okay, I've had, because of you. This time, it was they were arguing for meat, you know, that if you go and look at the story with the quail, called the fires at Tabira, he said now to God, God, why are you treating me like this, the intercessor? Why are you treating me like this? You're telling me to carry these people as a mother carries babies in his bosom. Did I give birth to them? My people or they're your people? If you're going to treat me like this, then just kill me. This is Moses. But I want you to notice a line there. He says, you're telling me, you're expecting me to carry these people as a mother carries a child in her bosom. When you have gone to rescue that one, that is what the assignment is going to be like. You're carrying that one in your bosom, defending them, protecting them, nurturing them, until they're strong enough to be able to stand on their own. Beloved, this is the work of intercession. Now, come back to Zerma, and Norman took the punishment. He took the beating, right? The authorities decided, okay, let's deal with him. And they gave him 49 lashes. Now his body is broken. His wife is going to say, you deserve. But she's going to come now to love

0: Life can be messy, but you don't have to figure it out alone.
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0: Alrighty, Dr. Robin, we are back. My name is Dr. Nathan Cassis, and I have with me Dr. Robin Cassis.
1: Hi, I'm here.
0: And this is First Love on Friday. Our first Friday, Dr.
1: First
0: Robin.
1: First Friday.
0: We have been going through the Gate series and the importance of the conversations. Different gates are different conversations and how they work and play out in our relationship with the Lord.
1: And we continue to say it's a book of conversations, the Bible.
0: Sure is. I love that. A book of conversations. Never thought I would hear the Bible explained like that, but what a powerful way. And today we're going to be talking about the next part of following in line with Peter's transition and the power of getting a new mind through a very, very important tool called hearing.
1: Yes, the biology of hearing. Jesus. We're going to talk about that today.
0: Yeah. So powerful. So in our last episode, we actually got to mention about Peter's call from Jesus and how Jesus said, I will make you, and how this began a work that Jesus was initiating and not Peter.
1: And our key statement tonight is going to be God changes identity before he changes behavior.
0: And it's very important. Jesus wasn't asking Peter here to improve his fishing.
1: He wasn't.
0: He was actually saying, I'm going to form a disciple. I'm going beyond the fisherman. I'm going to form a disciple. So follow me is an invitation to surrender the old patterns that have previously defined you.
1: Yes.
0: God is saying, I want you to come after me, imitate me. I said that disciple literally means to imitate someone else's life as if it were your own. When you become a disciple of someone, you imitate their every move, their every thought, because you're saying, right, I want my life to look like that life. And so when Jesus says, and I will make you fishers of men, and he's saying, I'm going to make you my disciple, he's saying your life up until this point has fed you, but it can't feed you any longer.
1: And I think Jesus is saying there that he's getting it through to Peter, that there's something going to happen to renew him, and his mind will become renewed through this. Not his behavior, but his mind, and that will lead to his identity.
0: Wow. And I think that's so important, you know, as someone who has been trained in psychology and counseling, when we change behavior, if we don't change the belief around the behavior, the identity around the behavior, the root reason around the behavior can change back.
1: So you could share some science with this?
0: We see this all the time. I see this in counseling. I see this in psychology. We actually see this in addicts. Until I can help an addict see why they're addicted and get a new belief system, I actually can't expect their behavior to fully and permanently transform. I might see what we call the honeymoon period where someone changes behavior, but our brains, unfortunately, we have to practice something 21 days, three times in a row. So that's 21 day cycles, three sets of those cycles in order for an actual permanent change to take place. So it's not enough for me to say, yeah, I'm changing. I was good this week, right? Because neuroscience perspective says that we are learning from what we repeat. We are constantly attending to, believing, practicing, and experiencing things. And that is what we repeat. And that is how our brain's neurowiring is formed. Everybody knows this term. It's the biggest term on YouTube at the moment. It's called neuroplasticity. Okay. So when we repeatedly choose the faith over the fear, and we repeatedly choose obedience over impulse, it's not that it's instantaneous. But it's that every time we choose it, the impulse to choose the other gets lesser and lesser.
1: So when we choose to have truth
0: rather
1: than emotions, because that would be something to bring to attention to do with identity,
0: I can tell you. That's it. And so the scripture we're coming from as a basis here is Matthew 4:19, where Jesus calls Peter and says, follow me and I will make you fishers of men. And then we also want to come out of a very, very important and quoted scripture here, Romans 12:2. And I'll bring that out a little bit later after the break. But this is so important because our brain takes time to transform. Instantaneous behavior change is not permanent transformation.
1: Now, let me stop you there. This is so important because when he's talking about renewing the mind, he has got, people have got the idea that you can put on Christ and your mind gets renewed automatically.
0: That's, I would say you put on the potential.
1: Yeah, I know that.
0: Yeah.
1: But this is another misinterpretation yep. of scripture.
0: It is. It is. It's all things are becoming new. Yes. And that means every day I have the potential to step into 100% of the becoming from when I wake to when I sleep. God has made a way, but I have to activate that in my faith and in my obedience with how I subject my thoughts to the Holy Spirit.
1: So your mind, and I don't have the ability like you to know all that, but the mind has to work every day, and it doesn't just renew.
0: No.
1: And these, these mercies that we receive, right? And they happen over and over again.
0: Yes.
1: So that's not automatic either. And that's not something that just happens and now it's all finished.
0: Exactly. Exactly. Yeah, Peter is going to have to continually activate new thinking in order to disassociate from his old life. Just because Jesus has said, come, follow me, Peter automatically did not become a fisher of men.
1: Oh, no. No.
0: But we do think that's what happens. We think because we get the call, right, everything else falls away. But it is a progression.
1: And what goes from being a fisher of fish to a fisher of men.
0: Yes.
1: That's a process.
0: Yes, my favorite word. It is a process. So the brain, like I said, you know, just to encourage someone out there before we actually go into our break today, you might be doing one thing only. You might have failed in all the other 99 things.
1: Yes.
0: But you might be doing one thing that's different than how you've done it. And if you can keep doing that one thing, you know, now let me put into actually a quantification. If you can keep doing that one thing for 21 days, three times, you will actually change the wiring of your brain. You will change your brain's ability to choose the old thing first, and you will now incline it to gravitate towards the new thing that you've chosen.
1: Wow. That is so important. That one thing.
0: That one thing.
1: Can change everything.
0: Yeah. And we call it, you know, it's like macronutrients. When you take food, it gets broken down into macronutrients. So I call this macro munching. You can't take, when you look at change and you look at transformation as one full-on bite, the power of that overwhelms you. You get caught in the anxiety of, well, if I can't bite the whole thing all at once, and the fear of the future actually paralyzes you to make the small, minute change.
1: Well, it's impossible to bite the whole thing at one time.
0: Yes. So it's called microformation.
1: It's munching.
0: You know, munching is microformation. So today, practically, even though I know, I'm just going to put into a hypothetical, even though I know that God is working on my heart and my emotions to be softer as a parent and to have more love in my tone, I can't change all of that at once. So I ask the Holy Spirit, where's that one thing that I can macro munch today? So I make sure he says to me, okay, well, the way you communicate with your son Ezekiel in the morning, don't awaken with expectation, awaken with love. Make sure you ask him how his day is. So if I can implement that one thing for 21 days, three times, three sets.
1: It's going to be change.
0: And then that change will lead to other changes. Because my brain goes, wow, I can do this. I'm seeing the results. And it takes notice and it starts recruiting more neurons.
1: How important that is for Christianity.
0: It's so powerful.
1: Come back.
0: Yeah.
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3: The one who loved you first is still loving you best.
0: Alrighty, Dr. Robin, we're back after the break, and we were talking about this macro munching.
1: Yes, and we didn't have any munching.
0: No. And I just want to, again, you know, the scientist and the functional medicine practitioner in me comes forward. This is so important because when you take a full bite out of something and you don't macro munch, let's put it into a biological perspective, right? If I'm biting a full-on steak and I only chew it maybe 2 to 5 times, and then I swallow it and I expect it to nourish my body, I haven't done the necessary work to break it down into its smallest particles. Now, let me give you the science. When we add, through chewing, we add saliva to our food. And so the more chewing that God has created, this amazing mechanism that when we chew, we add more saliva, it actually releases amylase, which actually break down these particles of food and help us to absorb them as we digest them into our digestive tract. So digestion doesn't begin with the stomach. It begins with the mouth, mastication. So the more, this is why people tell you chew your food. The more you chew on something over and over, the more you take it, that's big bite size of change, and you break it into small incremental steps, the more you will actually accomplish that change. You will not accomplish it if you try to take all the steak at once.
1: Which is impossible.
0: Which is impossible.
1: Try and put a pulled steak in your mouth. You cannot do
0: that. Yes, I can guarantee you that. I've tried it. It don't work.
1: You wouldn't even try it. It would be impossible.
0: But this, now let's bring it into, you know, what we're talking about with Peter and this Matthew 4 passage. The Lord is saying, Peter, I'm going to make you a fisher of men, but you're going to have to bit by bit by bit walk with me.
1: But I'm,
0: observe, learn from me, abide with me.
1: Yeah.
0: Because you can't get this overnight.
1: That's right. And I'm going to change your behavior.
0: Yes.
1: That's the most important thing.
0: Yes.
1: Because that will bring identity for you.
0: Yes. And again, one thing that we see, if I was doing a case study as I've done on Jacob with Peter, because Peter didn't take the time to macro munch.
1: I already said that. I said that one time. I said, Peter would not have had to have gone through all of those tests.
0: Yes.
1: That he was going through because he was next to Jesus.
0: Yeah.
1: And if he didn't listen, that's what he didn't do. And so therefore he had to learn the hard way.
0: Yeah. So true.
1: We do the same.
0: We do. And it's because we get, like you said in the previous episode, this impetuous, you know, stand in life where we want it now. And everything in life right now is so instantaneous. You can get on your phone. You can order something. It will be here tomorrow, right? It's the scrolling generation. We are the scrolling generation. Our expectancy, you know, the expectancy of the previous generation is a lot less than this generation today. We click a button. We want to see results the moment we click a button. We've been conditioned into that. So that's also playing into the fact of how we approach this. We expect change to be button pressed, instantaneous.
1: That's right.
0: Let me quote the scripture. Let me apply it. And that's it. It's done. But that doesn't bring heart transformation. Heart transformation can only come in spending time in the presence of the Lord.
1: The most important thing we do is spend time with the Lord.
0: Yes. And that's what Peter was doing. See, Peter's transformation actually began not when Jesus sat down and told him a parable. It began when Peter started spending time in his presence. because everything that Jesus was rubbing off on Peter, challenging the way he thought.
1: And he spent so much time.
0: Oh.
1: He was one of the ones that spent so much time, but it wasn't going in for his behavior.
0: No. And that's something that we have to understand as the brain and the nervous system are created by the, you know, unique design of God. Your nervous system has to practice. It doesn't happen instantaneously. You have to practice a bad thought, just like you have to practice a good thought. But the key is we don't mind practicing the bad thoughts. We practice them quite easily over and over. We rehearse the curse in our heads, as I would say. So if fear is repeatedly rehearsed, then fearful responses are going to be produced in the nervous system and they become easier to trigger throughout the day. If avoidance is repeatedly rehearsed and practiced, then avoidance will become habitual. If faith is practiced,
1: yes,
0: it will become even more default than fear.
1: Yes. And Peter, he always panicked in storms. Oh. Always. But yet he slept very peacefully in prison.
0: Ooh. But isn't it funny how that's after?
1: After.
0: After he's gone through the confrontation of taking attention to what Jesus was trying to take attention to in him.
1: After when his identity changed and his behavior followed through.
0: This new identity that God is forming, it doesn't come all at once.
1: And we said that, didn't we?
0: And I want to encourage someone, because you might have been walking with the Lord for 30 plus years, 50 plus years.
1: Yeah.
0: But guess what? He said to the children of Israel, bit by bit, I will drive them out before you. Because if I do it all at once, they will overwhelm you.
1: And not only that, if you take anything all at once, you can't handle it.
0: This is it. So that 30 years Christian or that 50 years Christian, yes, you've had identity up to a point, but you've had to practice. You've had to spend time in the presence of the Lord, walking that journey with him. And now you're at the next macro munch. You know, I call it macro munch, even though it's really micro munch, but I tie it in with macronutrients. When you eat and you munch, your body begins to break down the food into those three classes of macronutrients, fats, carbohydrates, and proteins. So I know someone would say, well, macro actually means bigger perspective, but I'm talking about macro as in a macronutrient. So it's not that, you know, you can't eat and bite full. Like when you go to a conference, you take a big bite. Right?
1: But you get indigestion sometimes when you take a big bite.
0: There are a lot of Christians with indigestion.
1: Totally.
0: But it's your every Sunday word from your preacher.
1: Mm.
0: It's not the conference.
1: That's the one that really counts when you hear it from your home church.
0: See, the conference gives you the taste.
1: Yes, but the church gives you the bite.
0: Ooh, my God. And the church and the discipleship of the church breaks it down into those three macronutrient categories and helps you to absorb it into your system. You could have a great taste but never absorb.
1: Wow.
0: And I think there are a lot of us that we go to these conferences, nothing wrong with that, but the problem is the taste doesn't satisfy. Because we're not absorbing. How does that change your life after the event is over?
1: Well, we've seen it happen over and over again. How many people followed Jesus?
0: This is it.
1: Over 100 and only 12 lasted. And one of them betrayed him. So there it is. We've answered that question really quickly. And, you know, I want to say just a key statement here that the greatest miracle wasn't merely around Peter.
0: Mm.
1: It eventually happened within Peter.
0: Mm.
1: And then he was a different person.
0: Wow. And this kind of ties in, Dr. Robin, to Romans 12:2, be ye transformed in the renewing of your mind daily. And we quote that one, but then we don't quote 12:3. And then you will be able to test what is that perfect, acceptable will of God.
1: Yes, perfect.
0: Right? And so I don't want to go into another tangent, but this is so important. You can't know the will until you've got a new mind. See, look at that progression. You can't have the old way of thinking and then be able to test.
1: And you can't have a new mind overnight.
0: Oh! That needs to be on a t-shirt. You don't get a new mind overnight.
1: That's right.
0: Yeah, a new mind takes time.
1: It takes time to be renewed.
0: Yeah, and I think that we think renewal is instantaneous.
1: Yes, and you know? Peter learned this. He learned this.
0: And it goes into the Hebrew word for redeem. When you renew something like a coupon, right, or when you redeem something, you have to give an exchange of something over to get the exchange of something new.
1: When you give your old mind to get a new mind.
0: This is it.
1: To have it renewed, it has to be given up.
0: Yeah, that's it. So let me just quickly tie in some science and brain science here. Our autonomic nervous system is continually adjusting the body according to our internal and external demands. So sympathetic activation actually helps to mobilize us for action. That's where we get that fight or flight. Whereas parasympathetic activity contributes to processing associated with rest, recovery, regulation. I hear a car coming and my child is on the street. My sympathetic nervous system is going to kick in straight away, fight or flight. My heart rate's going to go up. My blood pressure is going to increase to mobilize my extremities to move.
1: Yes.
0: But after, I'm going to calm back down. I'm going to regulate back down. So why I'm saying this is because healthy regulation isn't simply never becoming activated. It's the ability to respond appropriately to that stressor or that stimulus and recover rather than remaining trapped in prolonged activation. Now, why is that important? Because if I keep rehearsing the old mind, I am distorting my ability to respond to the stressor.
1: So how does that help someone tonight listening to this?
0: How it helps is if you have been stuck in what we call stinking thinking, let me give you a mindset. If you keep thinking that the worst will happen and, you know, the fear that you fear comes upon you, we don't want to say that, but that is the truth.
1: That's the scripture.
0: That is the scripture. But here's what it does. It actually interrupts your brain's ability to regulate when the worst does happen in the future. You're not prepared to respond. So you go back to a sympathetic reaction instead of a response. Now, how that works with the Lord is if I can allow the Lord to talk to me about my fear about the worst happening, I can begin to regulate that fear in the future.
1: And an operating faith.
0: Yes, so powerful. And this is what I believe Peter is a perfect example of. Peter is a perfect example of the disciple that had no regulation. And what that means is everything was quick. Everything was instant.
1: Impetuous.
0: A lot of sympathetic activity.
1: And people can associate with Peter.
0: Yeah, we can. I can associate with Peter.
1: Parts of us are Peter.
0: Yes. True. But the fish gate is all about laying down the thinking.
1: Yes.
0: Of our the position. Old life. Yes. It's our position. So when God changes your position, you have to surrender your condition.
1: Well, I'm going to just repeat what Peter was all about.
0: Yeah.
1: It's all that was happening around him.
0: Mm.
1: But the thing that was more important than anything, what was happening inside him. If we can see that one thing.
0: That macro.
1: That for those three repeated times, we'll see change.
0: Wow. Have a great weekend and we'll see you on Monday.
1: Bye.
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12: This is Olga Herman with Daily Minute Prayer. Our Father, in Exodus 18, Moses was instructed to choose judges, not to rule and reign, but to keep justice and fairness. They were required to hear the words of God concerning a matter and judge accordingly. Forgive us, Lord, that we have chosen judges after our own desires, who no longer look to you to guide them, but often make up their own rules. Many have forgotten your standards, and some don't even know you. 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Thank you, Lord, that you are the final judge and your ways are perfect. In Jesus' name, amen.
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16: 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And now, here is Pastor Herbert Ward preaching part 3 of the sermon series titled From Bitter to Better, a message reminding us about the importance of staying aligned with the Word of God. We must always strive to stay close to the Lord so He can give us wisdom to live a better life.
17: Could it be that God had made it possible for Ruth to be a mother because she took the time, made the sacrifice to stick with her husband's mother, Naomi, and return obedience towards her? Ruth went through something too.
18: Yeah.
17: After all, she lost her husband. But her stick to itness really caused her to be blessed.
18: Yes.
17: You got to look at the name John. You got to stick with it.
18: You got to stick with it.
17: Yeah, you can't be in and out sometimes. You're in love with Jesus.
18: Yes.
17: And trust me, if you're in love with Jesus, if you're in love with anybody, you can't come see them when you want to.
18: Right.
17: There's a rhythm.
18: Yeah.
17: Love is a rhythm. Even when you met love, it's a rhythm. Amen. So when you're in love with somebody, you call them frequently.
18: Yes.
17: You see them frequently.
18: Yes.
17: You don't come around them when you feel like it.
18: Right.
17: You come around them because love has joined you. Bow somebody.
18: Yes.
17: He loves joins you to Jesus. Right? Amen. Love should draw you to Jesus. Don't tell me you were born again, saved, 5 baptized, and saved, filled with the Holy Ghost, and all that stuff they be saying. Don't tell me that. And you hardly come to worship God. You come when you want to, the way you want to. Amen. But I can worship in my house. But what do you do in your house? You know you can't do in the church.
18: A lot of things. No.
17: Ain't no phone ringing in here. To disturb you.
18: Right.
17: Right.
18: No,
17: so you know that you got all those distractions at home.
1: Yes, you have.
17: The Bible says, forsake not the assembling of yourselves together. Forsake not.
1: Forsake not.
17: Forsake not. Hallelujah.
1: Hallelujah.
17: So let's have a little reflection here. As soon as this story starts, this wife and mother starts out wrong. She and her husband. They are not on the good foot with God because they chose to make a bad step away from God. A mother who really loves her children will not lead them away from God, especially if she knows God.
18: Right.
17: What happens is you leave yourself open to the wiles of the devil. And mothers, you leave your child to be open season for Satan to attack them, inflict them, restrict them, and condemn them.
18: Hallelujah.
17: Bring your children to God.
18: Hallelujah.
17: That's why their heads are hard, because you don't bring them to God, mothers.
18: Yes.
17: It's time to close the door, mothers. Satan has afflicted our children more so today than he has previous generations today, because we've led them away from God instead of leading them to God. They are not as bright as previous generations. I'm not saying this. History is telling us this. The next generation is supposed to be better than the previous generations, according to God. And when you open that door, Satan seeks to drive you to the floor. He wants to make you low.
1: Yes.
17: So you don't get up no more. When a person has lost their edge and has no more fight, all because they didn't do what was right, there's a strong possibility that they can become bitter. Through the scriptures, I learned that when Israel or anyone of Israel was in a foreign land at times, their lives became bitter. Exodus 1:13-14 says, so the Egyptians made the children of Israel serve with rigor, and they made their lives bitter with hard bondage. God had to place Israel in a place of their own because he knew the world would hate them. Amen. Jesus even said, people are going to hate you because they hated me.
18: All right.
17: And I want y'all to know you are part of the Jewish family.
18: Yes.
17: Hallelujah.
1: Amen.
17: You in God's family, the Jewish family.
18: Amen.
17: Hatred produces bitter people. Satan wants you bitter and God wants you better.
18: All right.
17: Which one would you serve? Your obedience opens the door for bitterness. I mean, your disobedience opened the door for bitterness, and your obedience keeps the door open for betterment. Look at what Israel, look what happened to Israel under the leadership of King Jeroboam II, who did evil before the Lord. 2 Kings 14 and 26 says, "For the Lord saw that the affliction of Israel was very bitter, and whether bond or free, there was no helper for Israel." What do you do when you're all alone and you're going through and there's no helper?
19: Come on.
17: You got to call on the name of God.
19: Yeah.
17: And he will appoint his helper, the Holy Spirit, to you, which is the Paracletus. Israel became bitter because of the poor leadership of its leader, Jeroboam II. Naomi became bitter because of the poor leadership of her husband, Elimelech. And many people will become bitter in this nation because of the very poor leadership of this president.
20: Come on.
17: But one thing I love about God, he's merciful.
20: Thank you.
17: He's a God of another chance. He won't leave you bitter, but he'll lead you to better. Man will afflict you and trick you, but he won't stick with you like God. Why let man rule life when God can do it, rule your life when God can do exceedingly abundantly far more than you could ever ask or think with your life?
20: Hallelujah.
17: Turn to the fourth chapter.
20: Ooh. Amen. Ooh.
19: Jesus. Amen.
20: Oh, yeah.
17: And he was a rich man. I want y'all to understand this.
20: Yeah.
17: He's a rich man.
20: Yes.
17: Now, ladies, well, it'll be a blessing of God to hook you up with a rich man. But now, look. But you got to make sure that he loves you.
20: Yes.
17: And you're not just a trophy.
20: Yes, that's it. That part.
17: You got to make sure love is there. Amen.
20: Yes.
17: He got everything you want, but do he got what you need?
20: Yes.
17: And what you need is his love.
20: Right.
17: You don't need all the things he got. You need his love more than the things he got.
20: Right.
17: So watch who you let.
20: Right. Swindle you.
17: No.
20: Woo you.
17: Right. Woo you.
20: Yes.
17: Woo you is the word.
20: Yes.
17: See, when they swoon you, they done took you off your feet.
20: Yes.
17: And you done went somewhere that you ain't ready for yet because you ain't married. Now you figure that out.
19: That's your figure. Not hard.
17: All right. All right, back again. Now, Joaz went up to the gate and sat down there, and behold, the close relative of Boaz had spoken, came by. So Boaz said, "Come aside, friend, sit down here." So he came aside and sat down. These are two businessmen talking business. I'm trying to give y'all the picture, all right? And he took 10 men of the elders of the city and said, "Sit down here." So they sat down. Why do you think he picked 10? Because 10 is Persian. He had the perfect company. He needed witnesses because they're getting ready to have a business transaction.
19: All right.
17: And then he said to the close relative, see, now I want to thank you, Holy Spirit. This business transaction really was happening. Naomi, she can't take care of that land. So she want to sell it.
21: Okay.
17: So she's going to sell it. She's selling her land to Abimelech, but the other land belongs to Ruth. So she's going to talk. Boaz wants to talk with the nearest kinsman to Naomi. So the nearest kinsman, I'm going to help y'all out so y'all, when I get there, you can get it. So the nearest kinsman, he don't want it. He don't want it. He's going to tell him, "I don't want it. You know, you can have it. You can have it. You do with it." And you know, and so what happens is because the nearest kinsman, you know how you got your first cousin and your second cousin? Well, if the first cousin don't want it, then the second cousin can get it. Do y'all get what I'm saying? All right. So he gives the land. He tells them that you can take it. And so now they make an agreement. And what they're going to do is they're going to trade shoes.
20: Okay.
17: Sounds stupid, don't it? But it's right. Okay, they're going to trade shoes. And so he's going to tell him that no, he's going to tell him, well, if you don't, he's going to tell him, "I don't want it, but if you want it, you take it." So what I'm trying to say is God set this up so wonderfully well that it was able to get right back into Naomi's life. It went for a loop. It went for a circle. 360. And she released it. Remember when I told you about releasing something? She released it, but God brought it right back.
20: Amen.
17: To her.
20: Amen.
19: Yes.
17: Do y'all get that?
20: Yes.
17: See, I don't care what you lost, God can return it to you.
19: Hallelujah.
17: It's called restoration. It's called restoration. Okay? And he goes on, number three. Then he said to the coast residents, Naomi, who has come back from the country of Moab, sold the piece of land which belonged to our brother Elimelech. And I thought to inform you, saying, buy it back in the presence of the inhabitants of the elders of my people. If you will redeem it, redeem it. But if you will not redeem it, then tell me that I may know, for there is no one but you, see, to redeem it. And I am next after you. And he said, I will redeem it. Then Boaz said, on the day you buy the field from the hand of Naomi, you must buy also it from Ruth the Moabitess. Now, first he said, I'll buy it. Now he said, wait, you ain't buy from Ruth the Moabitess? The wife of the dead, to perpetuate the name of the dead through his inheritance. All right. So her posterity will, Naomi's posterity will be restored. Mm-hmm. She will not lose. How many know God is a restorer of the breach?
2: Amen. Amen.
17: He will bring back what you lost.
2: That's right.
17: Six. And the close relative says, I cannot redeem it for myself, lest I ruin my own inheritance. Mm-hmm. You know, they tell us you can't get that. You can't get your Social Security until you get a certain age. If you get it, you're going to lose it. You get it too. Y'all heard that before. Yeah. And then some people, they got pension. Yes. Like my mother, she thought she couldn't get my father's pension. And somebody lied to her. She went down there. Mm-hmm. And they told her she can't get it. Went to North Carolina. They said, no, somebody lied to you. You can get that. And in return, my mother ended up getting it.
2: Amen.
17: One of his girlfriends ended up getting some, but my mother put her name in there.
2: Amen.
17: Came to her. Hello, somebody. See, Satan don't want you to be blessed.
2: Nope.
17: You see, that's why he sent a liar to you and tell you something that ain't yours. You can't get it. Mm-hmm. Hello, somebody.
2: Amen.
17: All right. You redeem my right of redemption for yourself, for I cannot redeem it. Now, this was the custom, see, in former times in Israel concerning redeeming and exchanging to confirm anything. One man took off his sandal and gave it to the other. And this was a confirmation in Israel. Mm-hmm. Therefore, the close relative said to Boaz, buy it for yourself. Go, just buy it. So he took off his sandal. And Boaz said to the elder and all the people, you are witnesses. He had 10 perfect witnesses. Mm-hmm. You are witnesses this day that I have bought all was Elimelech's and all that was Chilion's and Mahlon's from the hand of Naomi. Moreover, Ruth the Moabitess, the widow of Mahlon, I have required as my wife to perpetuate the name of the dead through his inheritance, that the name of the dead may not be cut off from among his brethren and from his position at the gate. You are witnesses this day. Hallelujah.
2: Hallelujah.
17: Amen. What's for you is for you, and God will make sure it gets to you.
2: Hallelujah.
17: And all the people who were at the gate and the elders said, we are witnesses. The Lord make the woman who is coming to your house like Rachel. See this blessing?
2: Mm-hmm.
17: Like Rachel and Leah, the two who built the house of Israel. See, women then, their job was to have children.
2: Mm-hmm.
17: And so if they can't have children, they fell some ways,
2: right,
17: which we will see in a few. And may you prosper in Ephrathah and be famous in Bethlehem. May your house be like the house of Perez, because that's the forefather.
2: Right.
17: When Judah got into bed with Tamar, remember she posed as a prostitute,
2: yeah,
17: because her husband, he didn't give her no baby, and the other boys, that one let the sperm hit the ground,
2: yeah,
17: and wouldn't want to make her pregnant.
2: Right.
17: So when Judah had sex with her, they had Perez.
2: Mm-hmm.
17: And you says whom Tamar bore to Judah.
2: Jesus.
17: Because of the offspring which the Lord will give you from this young woman.
2: Yeah.
17: See, they blessed her. Even your words, you don't have to have something in your hand to bless somebody.
2: Amen.
17: You can speak because the power of life and death is in your tongue.
2: Yes.
17: You can speak something into people's life and they be blessed.
2: Amen.
17: You can speak into your grandchildren's life and they be blessed.
2: Amen.
17: You may be a poor woman, but you can speak something that's more valuable than anything that can come in your hand, because it'll go a long way. Because they can squander what you put in their hand, but your blessings and your prayers will go all the way to their house. So Boaz took Ruth and she became his wife. Somebody shout hallelujah.
2: Hallelujah.
17: And when he went into her, the Lord gave her conception and she bore a son. Happy Mother's Day. And then the woman said to Naomi, blessed be the Lord who has not left you this day without a close relative, and may his name be famous in Israel. His name is famous. And may he be to you a restorer of life and a nourisher of old age. For your daughter-in-law, who loves you, who is better to you than seven sons, has borne him. Then Naomi took the child and laid him on her bosom. Man, I tears came out of that. I got to that part. You know, just imagine what she went through.
3: Yes.
17: Imagine what she went through. All the agony. They left Israel and she's seen her husband die. And now, Lord, you give me another baby boy? Oh my gosh. That's a blessing, church.
20: Yes. Yes.
17: I don't blame her. I put him on my bosom too. And then Naomi took the child and laid him on her bosom and became a nurse to him. I'm going to be a nurse to him till he can go. I'm going to teach him the ways of Israel. I'm going to tell him all the things that he needs to know. That's a proud grandmother.
20: Yes.
3: Yes.
20: Yes.
3: Yes.
17: Also, listen, the neighbor woman gave him a name. Mm-hmm. Amen. Now, the neighbor woman is the woman in the 14th verse.
20: Mm.
17: Look at the woman in the first 14 words. Then the woman said to Naomi, blessed be the Lord who has not left you this day without close relatives. Right? Now, verse 17, this same woman says, also the neighbor woman gave him a name, saying, there is a son born to Naomi. And they call his name Obed. He is the father of Jesse, the father of David.
20: Come on.
17: Now, this is the genealogy of Perez. Perez begot Hezron. Hezron begot Ram. And Ram begot Amminadab. Amminadab begot Neshon. And Neshon begot Salmon. And Salmon begot Boaz. And Boaz begot Obed. Obed begot Jesse. And Jesse begot David. And David begot Jesus. Glory to God.
20: Yes.
17: Glory
3: yes.
17: to God.
20: Thank you, Lord.
17: Hallelujah.
3: Hallelujah. Thank you, Lord.
21: Thank you, Lord.
17: In this chapter, we find the goal line.
3: Yes.
17: She done got to the other side, y'all. She had to go through, right?
20: Yes.
17: Now she's at the goal line.
20: Yes.
17: Hallelujah. She's crossed the goal line.
20: Yes.
17: The after this is better than what's been.
20: Yes.
17: Because a kinsman has arisen to redeem the inheritance that Naomi was forced to sell because of her loss of husband and two sons. She couldn't keep up the inheritance she had. No, she had no one to work the land. You need a man for that. But how many of you know God will supply all of your need according to His will? He knows exactly what you need. Look, it took one man to solve all of Naomi's needs. Amen. Boaz brought back Naomi's inheritance, and he brought back Ruth's inheritance from her husband Mahlon, because Boaz is in Naomi's family. It gave him the power to marry Ruth, redeeming not only their inheritance, but their posterity was void, and God used Boaz to fill the void that was created by their poor, selfish decision. You see, church, Naomi was put in the same situation as Jephthah.
20: Mm-hmm.
17: Daughter from last week's sermon.
20: Yeah, yeah, yeah.
17: Jephthah's daughter was unable to marry and have children. Naomi was married and had children, but after the death of all three, she was placed in the same position as Jephthah's daughter.
20: Yes.
17: Women in biblical times lived to marry and make a family. That was their sole purpose of living. And to be denied that as good as being dead is good as being dead in their minds.
20: Mm-hmm.
17: Jephthah's daughter bewailed for 2 weeks. Two is the number of agreement. For 2 weeks to get the pain of it all out so that she would not become what? Bitter. You see that? That's why she did it. That's why she went well, and she had to get it all out. And I'm here to tell somebody, if you are dealing with something, today is the day you need to get it all out.
20: Hallelujah.
17: Because God will turn it around.
3: Yes,
17: if you let Him turn it around. So two is the number of agreement. Naomi could not get an agreement with being motherless nor a widow, because what happened to Naomi happened suddenly.
20: Yes.
17: You ain't got time to prepare for that. This woman had time to prepare for it, right? She went wailing on the mountains. But Naomi didn't have time to prepare for that. I'm here to let someone know, some poor mother who is feeling mighty low because she took a mighty blow from a thing called life. That God is the God of the suddenly. Mm. When something suddenly grips your life, he equips your life to bear it.
20: Yes.
17: And live better, not bitter.
19: Yes.
17: Straightforwardly, let me tell you, this is not the time to give up, nor the time to become bitter.
20: Yeah.
17: It's time to surrender and give it all to Jesus.
19: Amen.
17: He can restore everything you lost and give you more than what it cost.
19: Yes.
17: Somebody say he's got more in store.
18: He's got more in store.
17: Look at this in the book of Judges. According to the Lord, Jephthah had to keep his vow to the Lord, while Naomi and her husband broke the law of God by departing from Israel as though they were able to take care of themselves under the famine that God could, and they paid the penalty for breaking the law. The wages of sin is death, and the gift of God is eternal life. Look at it this way. The law can make you bitter, but grace can make you better. Naomi, a mother who lost her sons and became bitter, but later became better because through her, Jesus was born.
19: Amen.
17: Ruth acted as though Naomi was her God. Her words she uttered to Naomi, we should have in our hearts for God. Lord, I don't want to leave you or to turn back from following after you. For wherever you lead me, Lord, I will go.
19: Hallelujah.
17: Wherever you are, I will be there. Your people, Lord, shall be my people, and you shall be my God. When Jesus died, I died. When he was buried and got up, I got up with him. The Lord do so to me and more also if I let anything separate me from the love of God. I don't know who this is for. But you have made a mess of your life. Now is the time. Now is the time to go to God and be blessed. Remember, he will never leave you nor forsake you. You are a child of God. And although you chose to do wrong, Jesus still chooses to help you.
19: Thank you, Father. Thank you.
17: Amen.
19: Amen.
17: Because of his love for you. Knowing you sin, that does not convict you away from God in prison, nor does it evict you from his bountiful blessings. Through all of this, you got something to shout about.
19: Hallelujah.
17: Because God can do exceedingly abundantly more than you can ever think. God taught Naomi a lesson through Ruth. Just like Ruth stuck with you, you should have stuck with me and not have left Israel. Ruth stayed with you and became blessed. You did not stay with me and became cursed.
19: My God.
17: But because of my love and my mercy towards you, and because you are my daughter, in spite of your sin, I use the very thing, the very one you were going to push away or throw away to bless you,
19: Hallelujah.
17: Ruth.
19: Hallelujah.
17: I gave you a friendship that brought restoration to your life.
19: Yes.
17: You made yourself bitter, but I gave you something sweet that made you better.
19: Hallelujah.
17: I gave you a posterity that is etched in eternity.
19: Hallelujah.
17: Naomi was bitter, but God made her better.
19: Yes.
17: Won't he do it?
19: Yes, he will.
17: Won't he do it?
19: Yes, he will.
17: Yes, he can. If there be a mother and a daughter who have fallen out with each other, I pray for you.
20: Yes.
17: Daughter, your mother needs you.
19: Yes.
17: Mother, your daughter wants you. Amen?
19: Amen.
17: To both of you, whatever you need, God's got it. Whatever you want, God will supply.
19: Hallelujah.
17: And that is no lie.
20: Yes.
17: Won't he do it?
18: Yes, he will.
17: Won't he do it?
18: Hallelujah.
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12: News this hour from Town Hall. I'm Ron Taylor. The United States is imposing 50% tariffs on $20 billion worth of Canadian goods.
13: Canada says it will immediately retaliate after the U.S. imposed 50% tariffs on $20 billion worth of Canadian products. Last-ditch negotiations between the U.S. and Canada failed to resolve the latest strain in relations between the historic allies. Prime Minister Mark Carney says in a statement, Canada will match those tariffs dollar for dollar to protect our workers and businesses. Canada wanted concessions on tariffs on steel, aluminum, autos, and lumber that a senior Trump administration official said Washington was not willing to provide. Donna Warder, Washington.
12: The Pentagon says at least 757 service members have been wounded since the war began against Iran.
14: More than 580 are Army soldiers. The total injured also include 86 sailors, 64 airmen, and 19 Marines. While many of the casualties are categorized as having occurred during Operation Epic Fury, the Pentagon has created a new category for wounded troops, saying that Operation Epic Fury has concluded. The Pentagon and U.S. Central Command have offered almost no details on how the injuries occurred. However, officials say that the vast majority of those injuries are traumatic brain injuries. I'm Lisa Dwyer.
12: Authorities say that Russian and Ukrainian drone and missile strikes

0: have killed at least 10 people. Ukrainian officials said that one person died yesterday in a ballistic missile strike on Kyiv. Russia's defense ministry said that the strike had hit a locomotive depot. The hardline new leader of Iran's top security body is threatening neighbors against joining new U.S. efforts to squeeze Tehran's economy and saying the U.S. has increased global nuclear insecurity. News and analysis at townhall.com.
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2: This is the Arthur Idala Power Hour with quintessential New Yorker, attorney Arthur Idala, New York's go-to lawyer. He's here to share his stories from in the courtroom and around the city with interviews from high-profile guests and everyday folks calling in to talk about everything from politics, lifestyle, health and wellness, and more. And now your host, making the case for the city he loves, attorney Arthur Idala.
3: Right, it is 6:10 p.m. and it is a Tuesday night. It would be my grandmother's. Oh boy, I'm not good at this. She was born in 1910, Mary Piazza. So that should be easy, right? So in 2010, she was 100. So she'd be what, 116 right now? Is that correct? Something like that. Yes, she'd be 116. Before I start talking serious, well, this is serious. My grandmother, Mary Favia Piazza, whose her mom and dad were Fortunata and Giacchino, were from Bologneta, which is a little town about 20, depending on traffic, 15 or 20 minutes south of Palermo. But back in the day before the automobile and you were riding on a horse, a mule, or a donkey, one day I'll have my father on to explain how you create a mule. You know, that was a decent distance. And then she married Frank Piazza, who was further south from La Carafriddi, which is a bigger town, on the road from Palermo to Agrigento, heading straight south. But, my grandmother, of all four grandparents, I would have to say if she was the one I had the closest relationship with. I was very close with my grandfather, Artie Idala, but he was a guy. You know, my grandma, Marietta was my other grandmother, Mary, but everyone called her May, was, I lived with her. She was right down the block. She taught me how to cook. I mean, she really, really, she had a lot to do with raising me. I didn't have a babysitter. For a little while, I had this woman, Carol, but I mean, that's when I was like, I don't know, 6, 7, 8, something like that. I was with my grandmother all the time. And, I celebrate her on a regular basis. I have a picture of her holding me as an infant that I keep, prominent. It's an 8x10, which my father not only probably took, but developed because he had the dark room in my grandmother's house. And she's the one who, like, if anyone knows who Sebastian Maniscalco is, the comedian, he's just a couple of years younger than I, from Chicago, I'm from Brooklyn, but there's so many similarities. Like, it was her house that had the Entenmann's cake that, like, no one was allowed to eat because it was just for company. She was the one who, when her brother, Uncle Sal, would come with his friend, Mike Colonna, they would make the demi-tasse. It was I mean, I know I'm taking a walk down memory lane before I get to, I think Bruce Blakeman's calling in. I know Joseph Hernandez is calling in, who's running for New York State Comptroller. I know Tom Harris is coming on. I know Jorge, one of our restaurateurs, is coming on. But I'm just taking a minute to talk about Mary Favia Piazza, who I call Titi. Don't ask. That was my nickname for her. But I lived with her until she passed away at the age of 86. I was a time when I was running for New York City Council. I was 29 years old. So, you know, when you are that close with someone until you're 29, they are a piece of your fabric. And, she is a big part of who I am today. Watching her, I mean, these are the memories I have. She was annoyed that they took off her soap operas during the congressional hearings regarding Watergate. Like, those are the things, you know, you remember as a kid. So, to my grandmother, who would, as I said, be, I think, 116 today, happy birthday, Dit. I'm sure you're looking down and guiding me. I just read, last night I did CNN Thursday night with, Laura Coates, who's excellent. Friday night with Anderson Cooper, who's excellent. And last night with Abby Phillip, who is just a very cool woman. And I just read that she just re-signed her contract to be on CNN. And one of the things that they will all be covering, probably right after Labor Day more intensively, is the governor's race here in the state of New York. Because, as you know, as I always say, when New York State sneezes, America catches a cold. The person who I think has an excellent shot at being the next governor, not only because he's the better looking candidate, but he has an excellent track record. Ladies and gentlemen, Bruce Blakeman. How are you, sir?
5: I'm doing very well, Arthur. How are you?
3: Well, you got to be flying high, Mr. Blakeman, because, you know, I was on Long Island on Friday when the president of the United States came and campaigned for you or spoke on your behalf, and everyone around him. And I think the whole island of Long was excited about that taking place. Tell us a little bit about that.
5: Sure. Well, a few weeks ago, we were talking with the White House, and we were talking about all kinds of law enforcement measures that we thought were important. And the president agreed with me that Kathy Hochul is the most pro-criminal governor in the United States of America. Everything she does is designed to make it easier for criminals to operate in our state. When is she going to pass a law? When is she going to do something that protects us? Raise the age, cashless bail, the HALT Act, all designed to make it easier for criminals. So he said, I heard you had some new facilities in New York, that you have this intelligence and training center that's amazing, that you have a training village that you built with a bank, a school, a house of worship, a train station, a gas station, houses that replicates a real live village, and that you're training there in. You are also training law enforcement officers from around the country there. He wanted to see our state-of-the-art facilities, and he wanted to honor the men and women of our police department, our fire department, our corrections officers, probation officers, deputy sheriffs. So he came to view our facilities, and he held a rally for all of our law enforcement professionals. And I can tell you that, Arthur, they were so grateful. They were so excited to see the President of the United States back them, because in New York State, they don't have the backing of Governor Hochul. They don't have the backing of Zohran Mamdani. So they needed a little boost. They needed a little shot in the arm. So President Trump came in to honor all the men and women of law enforcement, not just on Long Island, but throughout the state and throughout the United States of America.
3: Well, County Executive Blakeman, let me just interrupt you one second. Alex, could you play that one cut by President Trump?
6: And Hochul and Mayor Mamdani, were against securing our border. They were against our massive tax cuts. They were against no tax on tips, no tax on overtime, and no tax on Social Security for our seniors. They were against all of that.
3: And it's interesting how only President Trump could call the mayor by that name and get such an ovation. This is, tell me how you're going to differentiate yourself on the campaign trail. Just, and I mean, not the substance, but your style. Because Bruce Blakeman, you're a very gregarious, outgoing, friendly, warm individual, but you know, you going from Montauk to Watertown, yeah, it's a big state. So how the vote is going to know what a great guy you really are?
5: Well, I'm speaking to you right now from Buffalo, so
3: there we go.
5: I couldn't be more far away from my hometown on Long Island. But you know, whatever part of the state I go to, Arthur, it doesn't matter whether it's New York City, Long Island, the Hudson Valley, the North Country, the Capital District, Western New York, the Southern Tier. Everybody has the same story. They're miserable under Kathy Hochul. We are the most overtaxed state in the United States of America. People are choking on the taxes they have to pay, whether it's property taxes, income taxes, sales tax.
3: Congestion pricing.
5: Congestion pricing, which is another tax on the middle class. It's just terrible. And our electric bills are 70% higher than the national average. That's because Kathy Hochul approved 48 in 4 years. That's got to be some kind of record. 48 rate hikes. That's why our utility bills are so expensive. They need relief. The way to make it more affordable is to put more money in people's pockets, and then we can create good jobs. We can create jobs with better wages and better benefits. If people have more money in their pocket, they get to make choices on what they want to do with their money rather than have people in Albany like Kathy Hochul spend their money on illegal migrants. We've spent $8 billion of New Yorkers' tax money on people who aren't New Yorkers. They're not Americans. They come here to get free food, free transportation, free housing, and a free cell phone. And it's just, it's not right. And I'm going to end that on day one. We will not be a sanctuary state with me as governor.
3: Tell folks how great you've done as the executive of Nassau County.
5: Well, I cut a $150 million tax increase of my predecessor. Haven't raised taxes a penny in 4 years. Hired almost now 900 new law enforcement professionals. U.S. News and World Report says we're the safest county in America. And Niche Magazine said we're the most desirable place to live. I want to take all the things I did in Nassau County and apply it to the whole state. Whether you live in Brooklyn, whether you live in Queens, whether you live in Buffalo, I want to make your lives more affordable by putting more money in your pocket, and I want safer communities. Kathy Hochul says she wants to do it. She's had 4.5 years. She's a miserable failure. People are unhappy, and they want a governor that will make them happy again. I will do the job. I will get us out of that death spiral that has us number 50 out of 50 states in economic outlook. What a disaster that is. I will change the course of this state, and people will be happy again. They'll have more money in their pocket, and they'll be safe at home.
3: So, County Executive Blakeman, I just have to ask, because people are asking me, people who want to support you, a Siena poll came out, and you know you're behind Kathy Hochul. Now it's months and months away, and in politics, a day is like a month. So why don't you just give us a quick pitch about how you're going to narrow the gap and eventually overcome it and become the next governor of the state of New York?
5: Well, the Siena poll has me 10 points down, but that poll has been consistently wrong. Kathy Hochul, through the state, funds that poll. So it's not one that you can believe. We have 7 or 8 polls that we've looked at that show us in a virtual dead heat. We're within the margin of error. So it's neck and neck. Kathy Hochul is spending millions and millions of dollars every month attacking me. It's not sticking because people know my record of achievement. They know her record of failure. So we're going to win this race with the support of the people. And the best thing about it, Arthur, is every single day, not a day goes by that a Democrat doesn't come up to me and say, I'm a lifelong Democrat. I've never voted Republican before. I'm voting for you. My party is nuts.
3: Well, unfortunately, you know, and I, you know, my mom's 86. I should be 86. I don't want to age her too much. You know, she's still that old school Democrat, you know, from going back to FDR. And, you know, she's just about to wrap her brain around the fact that, like, you know, Andrew Cuomo is now a conservative when it comes to, you know, where the Democrats used to be and where they are now and the progressives and all of that. Well, Bruce,
5: well, let me tell you something you should tell your mother. OK, this is not the party of Daniel Patrick Moynihan. This is not the party of Hugh Carey. This is not the party of JFK. This is not the party of Mario Cuomo. This is a party now of ultra left-wing anti-Americans. It's a small part of the Democratic Party, but they control the party now through the primary process. So you tell your mom to join that group of patriotic Democrats who want to change their party, but the only way they can do it is to kick those Democrat socialists out of the party, and that's by losing elections to people like me so they know there's consequences.
3: Well, I not only will I tell her, but I'm positive that she's listening. Bruce, I just want to make sure I know the deal here. If by some chance the election doesn't go the way we would like it to go, you're still the county executive of Nassau County, right? You don't need to abandon your seat. Is that accurate?
5: Yeah, but I've already packed my bags for Albany. measured the drapes in the executive mansion.
3: You're already up in Buffalo.
5: Arthur, we're going to win this thing because in her home county, I'm beating her badly.
3: Well, that's where you are now. Is that where you are now?
5: That's where I am now. So we're going to win this thing, and we're going to save our state. Hey, I'd love to talk to you some more, but I got to jump on a plane.
3: All right. Bruce Blakeman, thank you so much for finding all this time. I really thank you, buddy. Keep up the good work, and just say hello to Buffalo for me.
5: Will do. Thanks.
3: Thanks so much. That's Bruce Blakeman. He squeezed this in, and I appreciate it. And, Joni, thank you for making that happen. He was supposed to be on for 10 minutes, and he was on for 15, so we did okay. Look, he is on fire, and Long Island was on fire, and, you know, look, we don't really know what direction this is going in. I mean, Governor Pataki was the last Republican. Anyone who listened to the show on Friday when we had Hank and Frank on, you know, as badly as President Trump did in the last election in the five boroughs, if Bruce Blakeman gets the exact same thing, he would win as long as he holds the rest of the state. The real question is, will the people in Queens who came out very heavily for President Donald Trump, will they come out for Bruce Blakeman? Will he got some crazy percent in the Bronx, where my client Chef G campaigned for him. Will those people come out? You know, a presidential election is where, you know, people pour out. But a governor's election, it's less, and it keeps getting less and less. We're going to have on next someone who's running for New York State Comptroller against our friend Tom DiNapoli, but we give everybody, you know, the airtime that they request. That's Joseph Hernandez. But even less people will vote there. And, you know, I heard my dad speaking this weekend, and he was really ragging on people who don't vote. And for this 88-year-old veteran, he is so focused on voting no matter what. He's walking with a cane, and he's hard to get up and down the steps, but he makes sure he votes for the littlest election, even if there's one person on the ballot. And I will tell you, this whole country would be different if everyone felt like that and acted like that. Now, he doesn't feel it. He does it. He makes sure he goes out and votes all the time. So I think really the issue here for Bruce Blakeman, who's in a overwhelmingly Democratic, you know, state, meaning people are registered Democrats, for him to win, he's got to pull that Donald Trump vote out. And I know that sounds crazy because Donald Trump didn't win the state, but I think Bruce Blakeman has a different appeal. He's very, very popular in Nassau and Suffolk. He's very, very charismatic. He's very, he looks very good. He plays the part of a politician pretty well. And he's raising the money. Yeah, I mean, we are going to get, folks, we're going to get inundated with ads between Governor Hochul and Bruce Blakeman. I mean, the one thing, if I'm going to be candid about this, and I was going to talk to Bruce right this second, and I could be wrong, but I don't think crime is the biggest issue. He's leaning heavily into the crime thing. But if you listen and you believe Commissioner Tisch's statistics, which I do, we're doing okay on crime. I mean, 3 years ago was different, but things have definitely settled down. So he's the one right behind it is the affordability issue. And that is something that's everywhere. I mean, everywhere. Forget about it. I can't even tell you the sticker shock that I get, when I go into some of these stores or bars or restaurants. So, it was great to have Bruce Blakeman on, and I'm expecting him to be on often. We're going to have Joseph Hernandez on. Before we go to Joseph Hernandez and take a break, I just want to take a couple minutes to just talk about last night and being on CNN. And as I said, Joni just sent me an article that Abby Phillip, your dad, sent an article about Abby Phillip signing a contract, and so did Anderson Cooper and Caitlin Collins. So that's their primetime lineup. That's the 8 p.m., the 9 p.m., the 10 p.m., and I hope Laura Coates signs as well at 11 because she's very good. She's a lawyer. She's based out of Washington, but I really, really enjoy doing her show. I enjoy doing all of their shows. I was on with Laura on Thursday, Anderson on Friday, and Abby last night. Just so you know, they're all like very nice people. You may despise their politics, but one-on-one, they're very nice. Anderson's kind of quiet, but you know, he always asks about my children, and he's always very cordial. I chit-chat a lot more with the two ladies. Abby is very, very pregnant. But you know, it's always a challenge when you're on her show. And I say that in a positive way because you have all these people and look, I'm supposed to play a role there, right? I'm not supposed to be the hard right, the hard left. I'm supposed to be the common sense down the middle guy. And Joan, I know you didn't watch last night, but they did something a little weird. So Trump called the guy who's running for Senate in, Georgia, right? I'm going to mess this up. Osen. You know, I'm not big on the national politics, but Trump called him Pee Wee Herman because he was ragging on Trump. And the guy does look a little bit like Pee Wee Herman, a little bit, right? So I said that on the air. And then the last segment had to do with reading questions that, like, the viewers put in. And one of, Joan, when you get the name, tell me. Ossoff, that's it. Yes, be right. So, thank you, Alex. So, Ossoff attacked Trump. Trump attacks him back. And Trump calls him Pee Wee Herman. And I was like, well, you know, that's not my kind of politics, name calling, but you know, he does kind of look like Pee Wee Herman. And then at the end of the show, they go to the viewers' comments and they said, tell Arthur Idala, if Ossoff looks like Pee Wee Herman, then he looks like either Uncle Fester from the Addams Family or Mr. Clean. And I don't care about Mr. Clean. Yeah, Mr. Clean. So I signed up for Mr. Clean. Abby, I don't think Abby was thrilled with her team for putting that question up there.
7: Actually, it depends on who played Uncle Fester.
3: Joni. There's no good looking Uncle Fester, okay? On air, Abby defended me. She was like, I don't like that. I don't like that question. I don't like that statement, whatever. And then they came after me, like, are you mad at us? Are you upset? I was like, no, not at all. Are you kidding me? It's a ball joke. I've been dealing with ball jokes my whole life. That's it. Ruth Buzzy in the house. All right. It is 6:32, heading to 6:33. We just spoke to Bruce Blakeman, and now we're going to, he was running as a Republican for governor. Now we're going to talk to Mr. Hernandez. He's running for a Republican for the New York State Comptroller seat. Then we're going to have Tom Harris, and we're going to have one of his restaurateurs, Jorge, joining us for Taste of Times Square on September 9th. It's an action-packed Tuesday night here on the Arthur Idala Power Hour. Don't go away.

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5: Life is filled with pain and sorrow and the death of loved ones. You're thinking right now, this is like the most depressing message I've ever heard. Sorry. Life is also filled with joy and happiness and the birth of new loved ones. But yet it is also true that life is filled with pain and sorrow and the death of loved ones. And we're shocked sometimes when it happens to us. We think it's going to happen, sure, to someone that we read about in the paper. Someone's name is going to show up in that obituary column, but certainly not anyone we know. Someone may die that you met once, but you never expected to come knocking on your door. And when it does, you may ask, why me? It's going to happen to all of us. 1 Peter 4:12 says, beloved, don't think it's strange concerning the fiery trial, which is to try you, as though something strange were happening to you. Which brings me to point number two, God loves us. Jesus said, for God so loved the world, he gave his only begotten son, and whosoever believes in him should not perish, but have everlasting life. You see, if you will believe in God's son, if you will turn from your sin and ask Christ to be your savior, he will give you the hope of heaven so you can know your future is secure. You won't perish, but you'll have everlasting life.
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8: Foundations of Freedom, a look at America's founding principles and the leaders who shaped our nation.
9: When George Washington accepted command of the Continental Army, Americans were fighting a king and determined not to replace one form of unchecked power with another. Washington understood the difference between authority and ownership. In 1775, he declared, "When we assume the soldier, we do not lay aside the citizen." Even as commander of America's army, Washington remembered that he remained one of the people and that the power entrusted to him was never his to keep. He did not fight to rule America. He fought so Americans could govern themselves. Washington's example gave the young nation something more than victory. It gave America a standard for leadership. those who hold power must remain accountable to the people they serve. Because in a free nation, leadership is not ownership. It is a duty and a trust.

0: What a great Jimi Hendrix tune this is from 1969. The great Jimi Hendrix. I think I've heard Joe Piscopo play this song with his son Michael. Let me just see. This is before I bring on Joe Hernandez. Jimi Hendrix closes out Woodstock with an early morning performance of Hey Joe. The festival headliner was supposed to play the previous night, but when it ran long, he ended up taking the stage on a Monday morning. His set includes the scorching rendition of the Star Spangled Banner. Thank you for that, my friend Alex. I appreciate it.
1: Oh, of course. You know, we love Jimi Hendrix around these halls in 970, so.
0: Oh, yeah. And Joni, actually, Joni was there. She was a teenager at Woodstock, dancing in the mud that day. Okay. She went to the 25-year reunion. All right. It is a Tuesday night. And before we get to Times Square Tuesday, let's talk to Joseph Hernandez. He has been on this show before. He is currently a candidate for the New York State comptroller's position on the Republican and conservative lines. Welcome back, Mr. Hernandez.
2: Thank you for the invitation. I appreciate it. You were dedicating that song to me.
0: Well, I think we were. I think the only reason why it was played is because your name is Joe. All right, Joseph. I you were on this show last year when you ran for mayor. And boy, I personally wish you would have won, but
2: I was gonna say, don't you guys wish I was the mayor?
0: Yeah. Listen, I can't believe how many people have come up to me and wish Bill de Blasio was the mayor again.
2: Right.
0: People who never thought those words would be uttered from their mouth. I miss Bill de Blasio, who I saw last night actually in the hallway at CNN. Okay. Yeah. So, first of all, talk to me a little bit, since I have you, Mr. Hernandez. What was it like? You ran in the Republican primary in 2025 against the Red Beret, Curtis Sliwa. And what was that experience like for you?
2: No, I actually was an independent in that race.
0: Oh, you were. I apologize.
2: I'm
0: sorry. You were in one of the debates and on stage with them. That's what my recollection is.
2: Yeah, no. I ran as an independent. I actually entered the race kind of late in the process. I've been a Republican. I would argue a centrist Republican, a New York Republican, a Reagan Republican, I would argue, my whole life. And so I wanted to enter the race, that particular race, to really highlight the importance of having somebody who had been through socialism and communism. And, of course, I didn't win that race, unfortunately. And here I am running for comptroller. I was asked to really throw my hat in the ring again and run to fight this crazy ideology that's taken over America. Now, this is very dangerous. This PSA, socialistic, you know, collectivism, you know, anti-free market, anti-capitalism is a real issue. It's a real cancer in America, and we have to fight against it. And, you know, I said, okay, fine, I'll take some time off from my work and do what I can to highlight the importance and the greatness of America and highlight the importance of a free market and a free society. And that's what I'm doing again. So
0: Joseph Hernandez, when you're not a candidate for either mayor or New York State comptroller, what do you do? Tell us a little bit about your background.
2: Yeah, I'm actually an investor of Wall Street. I started my career as a scientist. Actually, I'm a molecular biologist by training. I have 3 degrees from the University of Florida. Then I went to Yale and Oxford and really did a career in the pharmaceutical scientific side of the equation. You know, I've been involved with companies that developed the test for human papillomavirus, the test for thyroid cancer. You know, we launched we brought public the first oral testosterone drug. So I've been in the healthcare arena for really a long part of my life. And, you know, I built 12 companies. I brought 5 of those public. I had been an investor, and I believe in America. I believe, you know, I was a kid that came here at the age of 7. My father was a political prisoner in Cuba. I washed dishes. My mom cleaned houses. You know, we came from the very bottom. And, you know, America gave me an opportunity to dream, to achieve. And I am just trying to pay back that great debt that I have to this country. And, you know, that's really what I do. I'm an investor. That would be my care.
0: Well, I would guess that would suit the skill set of being the New York State Comptroller, because basically, and you will correct me if I'm wrong, Mr. Hernandez, your role there is to keep your eye on people's pensions funds and the state's money, correct?
2: Absolutely. I mean, it's got two primary functions. One is to audit the power of the audit to make sure that, you know, taxpayer dollars are going where they're supposed to be, that there's no fraud and abuse in the system. And if there is fraud and abuse, to refer it to for prosecution. So there's kind of an oversight role there. It is really to keep the system honest. That's really what the role entails. So, you know, obviously, you know, my companies, we raise public capital, we raise private investor capital. You know, we have audits. We have to make sure that the dollars go where they're supposed to be. That's the skill set that is necessary for the role of the office, but also the secondary, equally important, is managing the $310 billion pension fund, which is one of the largest pools of capital in the nation, and ensuring that that gets deployed with the fiduciary responsibility in mind to ensure that we protect it for the pensioners, the people that have sacrificed their lives to the state. And so that role is very important. You are the sole trustee of that fund to make sure that it gets invested appropriately so that the taxpayers don't have to make up the difference if there's not enough money to pay out the pensioners.
0: Joseph Hernandez, I'm running out of time. The election is in November, and you are on the Republican and conservative lines, correct?
2: Correct. Yeah, and I'm asking for support. Anybody that believes in my effort and my campaign, I think Republicans are going to win. I really believe it. We have immense momentum in upstate and western parts of New York. Even in New York City, people are just tired of what's going on. But visit my website, the website at hernandez4nyfr.com. A lot more information there. Contribute if you feel so inclined to do that. This, you know, obviously takes money to win a campaign, and I appreciate any support, and I appreciate thoughts and prayers, because we need them. We got to see this state. It's a Herculean effort, but we're going to pull it off.
0: All right. Thank you, Joseph Hernandez, candidate for New York State Comptroller on the Republican and conservative lines. Good luck out there. It's a big state. I know you got to bounce around all over the place like our friend Bruce Blakeman. So go enjoy yourself, Joseph.
2: Thank you, sir. I appreciate the opportunity. God bless. Have a good afternoon.
0: My pleasure. God bless. All right. As we're listening to the Police Synchronicity, it's all 40-year-old tunes here. It's Arthur Idala. It's a Tuesday evening, and we get to talk to my friend, Tom Harris. You don't want to go away. I'm sure it's going to be riveting. We're going to talk about the taste of Times Square, and we'll talk to one of the restaurant general managers. We'll be right back.
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15: This is Hugh Hewitt for townhall.com. Abdul El-Sayed is Hassan Piker, and Hassan Piker is Abdul El-Sayed. That's the bottom line for Michigan voters considering the race for the open Senate seat in the upcoming election. El-Sayed is the Democratic nominee. Piker is the progressive, regressive, transgressive Twitch streamer, vulgar, hate-filled, racist streamer, an online ranter who hates blacks, whites, women with seemingly equal passion. He thinks the United States deserved 9/11. None of this is a hidden secret. El-Sayed attached himself to Piker's hip in order to win the Michigan Democratic primary. If El-Sayed somehow fools the Michigan electorate into sending him to D.C. in November, Piker will push aside Bernie Sanders and AOC as the key kingmaker in the Democratic Party. El-Sayed is going to be facing GOP nominee Mike Rogers, a seven-term congressman from Michigan. Working in Rogers' favor, Michigan doesn't want to become known for the craziest hater in the Senate since the Civil War. I'm Hugh Hewitt.
16: Well, you know you make me wanna shout, kick my heels up and shout, throw my hands.
17: We're back to the Arthur Idala Power Hour with New York City's preeminent trial attorney and quintessential New Yorker, attorney Arthur Idala.
0: All right. Well, we're shouting, well, because we're joyful that Tom Harris is with us. But it's not just Tom Harris. We are here to promote September the 9th, a Wednesday evening, late afternoon evening from 4 p.m. till 8 p.m. It'll be a taste of Times Square once again. And folks, just listen to this. 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That's T as in Tom, S as in Sam, Q as in Queen, .org/taste, and you'll be able to get a wristband at a discount, 20% off. And if you're lucky that night, you'll come over to the Idala Power Hour table, where we will be broadcasting from 6 p.m. to 8 p.m., and if you're very lucky, Tom Harris himself, I know, like, you wouldn't believe this is going to happen, and there will be security around him, but Tom Harris himself may either he'll take a selfie with you or autograph something or maybe even share, like, a lobster roll with you. So you don't want to miss September 9th. It starts at 4 p.m. We'll be on the air from 6 to 8 p.m. Just so you know how committed I am to this, and I'm being sincere, I've been assigned a case in Albany. on September the 9th at noon. I am confident we shall be done by 1 p.m., and then I will be zipping back down from Albany to Times Square to spend the evening not just with the great Tom Harris, but with all of the wonderful restaurants. I think there's 30-some-odd restaurants that are going to be participating. There will be music. There will be singing. And as our annual tradition, at 7:59, we will do a countdown like we do at Times Square. And Joni Pelzer will be jumping out of a cake and entertaining all of us with her version of singing New York, New York.
18: And I'm going to sing it at the top of my lungs just for you.
0: Tom Harris, are you ready for the September 9th bash?
19: I am so excited, Arthur. I can't wait. First off, it's great to be back on the show. It's been a while since I think I've been on with you between vacations and stuff. So we're thrilled. When you played Shout, I thought about my college career at St. Joseph's College in Brooklyn. So thank you for those memories. I didn't learn much, but I had a lot of fun. So
0: okay,
19: I gotta
0: go off script for a second. St. Joseph's College in Brooklyn.
19: Correct.
0: I don't know if I've ever known about that. I know about St. Francis College in Brooklyn. I know about Brooklyn College. Give me a little history about St. Joseph's, if you don't mind.
19: St. Joseph's College, now it's St. Joseph University on Clinton Avenue in Brooklyn. So it's right off DeKalb Avenue between DeKalb and Willoughby on Clinton. It's a great small Catholic school. When I went there, it had probably been only 15 or 20 years that they even allowed men in the school. It was used to be St. Joseph's College for Women. It is known for education. It is a fantastic, fantastic school in Brooklyn, and I'm still active with them to this day.
0: Another reason to love Brooklyn. Now, even though we love Brooklyn, we're talking about Times Square. And, Joni, we are highlighting a restaurant this evening of which you have eaten at and participated in.
18: And it is delicious. Tom, can you tell us about it? It is pronounced very differently than you think it is. It's Toalache. Am I correct, Jorge?
20: It's pretty close.
18: pretty close.
19: Yeah, it's pretty close, Joni.
18: Okay, Tom, you say it, Tom.
19: Toalache.
18: Yeah, okay, exactly. That was what I said.
19: No, you didn't. You said Toalache. Every letter you pronounce in order, even though it's and Mexican, we just pronounce it like in English. Toalache. Right, Jorge?
20: Yes, exactly. It's correct.
18: There you go. All right.
19: So
18: Tom,
19: we are so excited to have Jorge on. Jorge is from Mexico City. He's worked in other Mexican restaurants in New York City, but once he tasted Times Square and came to Toalache, there's no other for him. So he's worked at Toalache for 15 years, helped the company grow from one restaurant to 10, and he works with a fantastic chef, Julian Medina, that he's been coaching and mentoring and watching him grow. So tell us, Jorge, about Toalache, what we can expect when we go there, and if you know what we could expect you to have at Taste of Times Square on September 9th.
20: Sure. So as you said, I've been working with the company for 15 years, and I can tell you that before I even start working here, I love the food. Chef Julian is a great chef, and I always been following him everywhere. So for me, it's a pleasure to work with him at the restaurant. And Toalache has been open since 2007, so it's almost next year is going to be 20 years. And our plan since the beginning is the same. After almost two decades, we're proud that Toalache continue with being part of New York City, and our goal is the same as it started.
0: Let me ask you the most important question. If your cousin was coming to eat there from Mexico City, what would you tell him he's got to try at the restaurant that you love so much?
20: I mean, the whole restaurant is amazing, but I can tell you that we have different things like truffle quesadilla. We make quesadillas on a brick oven. We use fresh black truffles and fresh Mexican ingredients. So that's one of the items. We also do ceviches.
18: Their ceviche is to die for. Literally.
20: Yeah, the ceviche. Ceviches are good. The chef does a little twist with using Japanese ingredients, so it's also really good. And if you go for main course, it's definitely one of my favorite dishes, the cod, which is a miso tequila glazed black cod with Hoshin Meiji mushrooms, corn, chipotle black truffle butter. So things like that we haven't.
18: And their guacamole, Arthur, and margarita with the I have to have the margarita with the guacamole, but the guacamole is so, so good, and they have all different versions.
0: Well, here's the most important question. Will you be participating in A Taste of Times Square?
20: Yes, we will we'll be part of it, yeah.
18: And what are you going to serve?
19: That is fantastic. Tell Joni what you're going to serve.
18: Because I'm hungry right now, and I can't wait till September 9th.
20: I think our chef is preparing something different, something that's going to be like a grilled tacos with some, like, not really sure what is his surprise, but it's going to be something really amazing.
0: Okay, folks, it is time for me to, I'm heading to Bay Ridge, Brooklyn. It is, in life, there are two kinds of brothers. There's the ones that you're blood brothers, and then there's the ones who you've chosen or have become your brother through life. And we will be celebrating tonight at the Positano restaurant on 101st Street and 4th Avenue, not too far from Bay Ridge Mazda, an easy walk, at Positano restaurant. Douglas Habib Jabara.
18: You mean Raimondo?
0: Lovingly known as Raimondo, Retardo, Tardo, Jabara. He's got a lot of nicknames. Javert, he's played the Velveteen Rabbit. I've seen him in many, many productions. Real quick, Doug and I went to Poly Prep together. He was a year ahead of me. And here's how life works. When we were in school, I was, as I said, I was a year below him. So my freshman year in Poly Prep and his sophomore year, we were in the show West Side Story. It was my favorite show that we did because I had zero pressure on me. I was Baby John. He was Arab. Think about it. Nowadays, they'd get in trouble. They made Jabara an Arab character. But we had so much fun. It was a very, very well-done production. And at that time, Doug was going to be a doctor. He's going to be a doctor. He was in all the advanced placement classes. He was the top of his class. I don't think he was the valedictorian, but he was way up there. And one night during that production, see, Doug, they had a house in Pennsylvania. So he was able to get his driver's license at a very young age, like 15 or something like that. He had like a permit. So he drove me home one night, and I made, I'm not going to say the mistake, but I said, Doug, you want to come upstairs real quick? And he said, sure. And that was 1982, and he never left. Did I say 83? No, it was 82. It was March, I believe it was 1982. And Doug kind of grew up in my house. I mean, his parents' house was 8 blocks away, but he was with us all the time. I mean, Christmas, New Year's, Easter. You know, he'd be with his family, and then he'd come to us. We were like the late shift. And Doug is really like a brother in terms of I don't see him all the time. I don't talk to him every day. But, you know, when my dad fell a year and a half ago and I was very concerned, Doug was the first person I called, literally. And here's the punchline. I was going to be the actor and he was going to be the professional. He was going to be the medical doctor. After getting accepted early admission to the University of Pennsylvania, which if I had applied there, I'd be indicted for fraud. He went through the University of Pennsylvania. He did a bunch of medical, physics, bio, chem, all this crazy stuff, you know, things I can't even spell the courses that he took. He just wasn't into it. He didn't have the passion, but he had the passion for the musical theater stuff that we did. And for the past 40 years, basically, Douglas has learned how to play the guitar, learned how to play the piano. His voice is a fine-tuned instrument, and he's just singing and singing and since 1982 to 2026 and beyond. I'm always there for you, and I know you're always there for me. All right, folks, it was a great show tonight. It was a little political. It was a little Times Square. And Alex

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10: With SRN News, I'm Ron Taylor. Republicans are hoping to end a long statewide losing streak in Minnesota. A GOP candidate says early signs suggest voters may be open to a change in leadership. Correspondent Ken Lorman has more details.
11: Former NFL sideline reporter Michelle Tafoya is now seeking statewide office, and she says her campaign is gaining traction among independent voters. Tafoya argues that Democratic Lieutenant Governor Peggy Flanigan is closely tied to policies and controversies involving the current administration. Democrats are rejecting Republican criticism as they make their own case to voters. Minnesota has not elected a Republican to statewide office since Governor Tim Pawlenty's reelection in 2006. Ken Lorman reporting.
10: A big announcement on Friday from Vice President J.D. Vance as he spoke at the Cleveland Cliffs Middletown Works Facility in Middletown, Ohio. He says the Trump administration is working hard to bring back American manufacturing.
12: And that brings me to why I'm here today. Because we're not just here to talk about the celebration and the good news and the numbers. We're here to announce that Cleveland Cliffs is making today, right here in Middletown, Ohio, a $1 billion investment in transformational manufacturing right here in our home.
10: Vance notes that his own grandfather worked at the very plant for decades. The hardline new leader of Iran's top security body is threatening neighbors against joining the new U.S. efforts to squeeze Tehran's economy and saying the U.S. has increased global nuclear insecurity. Egypt is trying to revive U.S.-Iran negotiations, and Iraq and Iran say Tehran has helped some ships carrying Iraqi oil to transit the Strait of Hormuz. News and analysis at townhall.com.
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3: Thank you, Rob, and thank you, Noah, and thank you. My name is Dr. Lederman, and I'll introduce myself in a few minutes. Why are we here? Well, we're here to learn. We're not selling anything. We don't have any ulterior motives. We're trying to talk about what happens to people with health problems, often cancer problems. I'm a cancer doctor, triple board certified. I'll explain my own background in a few minutes so you can understand that I have some background and been a practicing doctor for, let me think now, 45 years and been working in New York for almost 40 years. So it's very likely I've seen you or your neighbors or your friends or someone in your family, and lots of people learn from listening to the radio show. I believe that radio listeners like you learn, and radio listeners like you save lives, and radio listeners like you get better health care, because if, God forbid, something difficult or bad or problematic happens, you know to call 212-CHOICES, Dr. Lederman. You know there's an option to learn about other things that are probably hidden from you elsewhere. I'm going to talk a lot about things that are hidden today from our patients. And it's just a selection of people I've seen over the last few days. I take notes, I bring them here to the radio, and then we meet together, and we meet every day, and I'm here every day on the radio, so you're welcome to tune in, and we'll talk about the schedule later and so on. And it's always great to have a paper and pencil if you want to take notes, but not necessary. I'm talking about a man who walked in my office. I remember vividly 10 years ago, he walked in my office. He's a 74-year-old man. He's a watchman, security man. He's single, he has no children. He was born in New York City. He was waking up once a night to urinate. He had no pain. He had issues with his ear, which were evaluated. His eating was fine. His arms, his legs were fine. He never smoked. And he had anal bleeding, and I recommended that he get colonoscopy. I often will do that. Almost everybody, because, well, people that have colonoscopy have a much better chance of not dying of colon cancer. I can tell you I have several dear, wonderful friends who died, both doctors, and I guess they were embarrassed or they didn't know better. There's nothing to be embarrassed about to have colonoscopy. Still, some people are embarrassed. I can tell you one of the happiest days of my life was when I had colonoscopy recently, and I got the A-OK, that everything was okay. The colon is something you can't see or you can't feel. And there's other tests, like there's a called Cologuard test, or tests that look for blood in the stool. But that's not the same test. Some people think, oh, they're really smart. They bypass the colonoscopy and get a Cologuard test or a guaiac. Guaiac is a test to look for blood in the stool. Blood in the stool and looking for cancer are two different things, and not all cancers bleed. I can tell you so many people that I see have perfectly fine Cologuard or tests for blood, but they have polyps, or they have tumors, or even cancers. And that difference between a colonoscopy and a Cologuard or a guaiac test is so different. So if you think you're up to date with a guaiac or a Cologuard test, you're not. It's not equal test. You're better off, I believe, to have a colonoscopy. It's not a big deal. The average colonoscopy in America takes 9 minutes. So it's a pretty quick test and pretty easy test and pretty safe test. And I would advise it from a top-notch doctor. And if you come here, I would hook you up if you wish. Everything is with if you wish, because here we believe that the patient is the president of the United States, of her or his body. And so many other places, you know, the doctor walks around like they're God and they tell you do this or do that or get this cut off or that cut off or take this or take that. We don't do that here. We're so different at Radio Surgery New York. We talk about all the options and we try to explain all the options. We take time with the patient to explain all the options, and then you can ask all your questions, and you might say, well, why would you want to do this, or why would you want to do that? And then we explain them and make you understand to the best of our ability, rather than to say, oh, you got to do this, or you got to do that. Most people that I see want to know, they want to understand, and we explain a lot here at Radio Surgery New York. We have a lot of literature to send you. You can call us at 212-CHOICES. That's our phone number. We made 212-CHOICES for you to be, for you to easily remember. 212 means New York City, and choices means you do have choices. And I'll explain some of the choices people have in just a few minutes. So we're so different, and people come here for three basic reasons. One is whether you have a suspicion of cancer, or you're a woman, you want to know if there's something in the breast, or the lung, or the pancreas, or the bladder, or the colon, or gynecologic sites, or if you haven't had colonoscopy, you want to know what a PSA is, you want cancer markers, you want a physical exam. This is the work we do every day. And I can tell you that so many people come here and get checked out, and so often we find things that are not right. And of course, there's warning signs. Warning signs can be things like weight loss that's not expected, or a lump, or a mass, or a pain, or symptoms that are new or different that you've never experienced before. And some people say, well, I feel perfectly fine. How can I be sick? Well, you can have a nodule. Imagine you have a nodule the size of a pea that's in your lung or in your breast or your prostate or your colon. Imagine that nodule is cancer. How would you feel it? You wouldn't feel it. It gets to a certain size. And by the time it gets to a certain size, it may be too late. And that's another reason why people come here, to get checked out before things get out of control. And you're going to hear about some patients today that things have just gotten out of control. So number one group of people that we see are people that want to know what's going on in their body. Number two group of people was diagnosed elsewhere. They were diagnosed elsewhere and they have cancer. And before they get the breast cut off, or arm or leg or prostate or bladder or pancreas or liver or whatever, they want to know about all the options, all the options. And that's what we do. So often, it seems like the surgeons are pushing surgery and the chemo doctors are pushing chemo, and everyone has an agenda. And we try not to have an agenda here, but rather to explain all the options. And almost all of our literature will have a page talking about all the options. And you'll see all the art of radial surgery. And many people come to our office just to look at the art of radial surgery. And you'll see on our walls the art of radial surgery. And you'll see artwork talking about all the options. So you can get an idea. You can have kind of a college education just reading and reviewing all of what's on our walls and literature. So if you want to check our website, and many people do, our website is rsny.org. That's RSNY, which stands for Radio Surgery New York.org. You can check that out now or tonight or tomorrow or never, whatever you want. You can call us and we'll send you a package and DVD about our work if you like paper in your hands and a package in the mail. Or you can come in, and many people do come into our office at 1384 Broadway, Broadway and 38th Street in the heart of New York City. There's about 500,000 people in our neighborhood every day between Macy's and Herald Square and Times Square and Bryant Park and Port Authority and Penn Station and Grand Central Station. There's lots of famous spots right in our neighborhood, and we made our office in our neighborhood because it's so conveniently located, because all the trains and subways come right within blocks of our office. We're right between Penn Station and Grand Central and Port Authority. There's thousands of buses coming in to New York every day, and people fly in to the airports and take a train to the Penn Station or Grand Central and just walk over just minutes away. So we made our office easy for you. And like you said, all the subways, 1, 2, 3, 4, 5, 6, ACE, NQR, BD, FM, 7, S, and Q, all come within blocks of our office. Easy to get to. Easy to get to. So this is the work that we do every day. We've made our office to be convenient for you. We accept most insurances, Medicare, Medicaid, to be accessible to you. We provide educational materials to educate, to answer questions so that you can learn things that you may never have thought possible and treatment options that you never heard about. I can tell you the average person who comes for consultation on about a 90% basis, 90% of the patients who come learn things about their body that they never knew before, that other doctors never told them or they never understood. 90% of people who come here for consultation learn about their body new things, which is really so fantastic. So I want to get back to this man, 74-year-old man. I told you about him just a minute ago. He walked in my office almost 10 years ago for a checkup. He had some blood from the rectum. He really had not much in the way of tests. His weight was 200. He was 5'10". He never smoked. He never did anything to cause cancer, and I examined him. And so we got some tests, and we arranged colonoscopy. And, well, then guess what? Before you know it, we found a right kidney cancer. That's right. So he was here getting checked out, had no idea he had kidney cancer. We checked him out. He walked in the door, just wanted to get a checkup. He heard about Dr. Lederman. He heard about Radio Surgery New York. And 10 years ago, we treated him for a kidney cancer non-invasively. Now, I can tell you, if you go to most urology doctors are surgeons who operate on the urinary system. Mostly they'll tell you, oh, you have to have your part or all of your kidney removed. And, well, not everyone wants their kidney removed. And sad to say, I've never, ever, ever seen a surgeon who's told the patient, well, I can cut out your kidney and throw it in a bucket and you'll never have it again. Or you can go see Dr. Lederman and he can treat your kidney cancer most probably with a high success, more than 90% with no cutting and no bleeding and no anesthesia, no hospitals, and you just walk in Dr. Lederman's office, and they make a mold around your body, a stereotactic frame. I believe it's the only place in New York, one of the few in the world. We have a real stereotactic frame and radiosurgery, and Dr. Lederman can send in beams to attack the kidney cancer with no cutting, no bleeding, no removal of the kidney. Wow, what a difference it makes. And this man who walked in my office, that blood in the stool was just a hemorrhoid, nothing serious. The rest of his intestines were perfectly fine. His blood tests were perfectly fine. There's no cancer marker for kidney cancer. So the fact he happened to walk in because he heard our radio show and wanted to get checked out, we checked him out, found a kidney cancer. We treated him 10 years ago, and 10 years ago he underwent the treatment non-invasively, no cutting, no bleeding, no side effects. He was able to work every day full time and have his treatment. We have long hours. We're treating patients about 12 hours a day. So we have lots of hours. Many people like to work and get their treatment. Many people like to take off from work. So it's whatever you want. The patient is in charge of his or her body. This man's 10 years later, cancer-free, doing well. He walked in this week for a checkup, and we checked him up for his kidney and for the rest of his body. And this is the work that we do every day at 1384 Broadway. One thing else I should tell you about kidney cancer. Usually the surgeons like to cut out the kidney without even doing a biopsy, without even proof. So how would you feel if Dr. X cut out your kidney and the next day he comes into your hospital room and he says, well, I have good news, Mrs. Jones. You didn't have cancer. And Mrs. Jones is sitting there thinking, but you cut out my kidney. You threw my kidney, the kidney that God gave me, into the garbage. And now you tell me it wasn't necessary. There wasn't cancer there. And that's what urologists usually do. They usually do not get biopsies. We are so different here. This patient had a biopsy. He knew he had kidney cancer after we found the mass. So here we found the mass. We did it. We offered him a biopsy, which he accepted, proving he had cancer, and that's what he wanted, and I agree 100%. And then he decided to have our treatment because he liked the style of our care, and he liked the fact that treatment for even kidney cancer could be done non-invasively with no cutting and no bleeding and no removal of the kidney, which is so different than I would say 99% of kidney cancer care in America. So is it worth coming? I would say you judge yourself. I would say this man is so happy 10 years ago, treated 10 years. He's been in remission, no side effects, no symptoms, fully active, still working, still fully intact. And now he's 84 years old and still doing everything he wants. We don't, by the way, believe in age discrimination. I have some patients who come to me and say, oh, my doctor won't let me get XYZ test because I'm, whatever, 62 or 72 or 82 years old. We don't believe in that. To me, that's ridiculous. A person who's 62 or 72 or 82 or 92 is more likely to make it to 100 than someone who's 22. So why discriminate? We do not discriminate here at Radio Surgery New York. 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
2: 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We're just a few steps from the Radio Surgery New York Cancer Treatment Center on Broadway and 38th Street. 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He was the first in New York with fractionated brain radiosurgery, and he's the first in America and in the Western Hemisphere with body radiosurgery. 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
3: We're back. I want to talk about a man, Spanish man from Dominican Republic. He was sent to me by a urologist. There's a particular urologist in New York City that hates to do surgery on the prostate. Why does he hate to do surgery on the prostate for prostate cancer? Because he knows. We've worked together for 40 years. He knows that his results are inferior. He knows that if he does surgery, robotic surgery or open surgery on the prostate, radical surgery, that most likely 98% chance the man will be impotent. He won't have erections. He knows that 80% chance the man will be peeing in his pants. He knows that with radical or robotic surgery, the penis will be shortened because the prostate is removed along with the urethra. Just like when a plumber cuts out a segment of a pipe, he has to bring the ends together to make the pipe work. The urologist, if they remove the prostate, they cut the delicate nerves, which is what the cause is for the impotence, loss of erections, loss of urinary control, and the shortening of the penis is removal of the prostate and the urethra. So this is a urologist that hates to do radical surgery for prostate cancer. Less good results, too many complications. Some people even die during radical surgery. This man from Dominican Republic came to us, was referred actually by this very prominent urologist. He had a T1C Gleason 7 PSA 5 6 years ago. And he came, all the information was provided to him in English and Spanish. I saw him. We offered all the options from no treatment to surgery to all various forms of radiation. He chose our treatment. And now his PSA is zero, and that is the best number to have after treatment. Your PSA should be at zero or going down to zero. If you've had surgery and your PSA isn't zero, then you're in trouble. If you've had surgery, well, the surgeon removes all the prostate and the prostate cancer, your PSA should be zero. If your PSA isn't zero after radical surgery, it's another reason to call Dr. Lederman, 212-CHOICES. This man, the surgeon, sent him to us because he knows our work, he's seen our work, he sees our patients, he likes our work, he likes our quality, likes it's outpatient, likes it's affordable. We know that cancer care in a private radiation center is much more affordable than in a hospital. And there's big articles this week in New York Times and Wall Street Journal about how expensive it is for hospital-based medicine because they charge facility fees. You're paying for the old overhead. Well, you like the big place? Okay, then pay for it, you know. And when you get a bill for $1,000 for use of the facility fee, that goes with the territory, so don't blame us. We've told you. We've given you a head up. AARP says if you want the most economical care, go to an independent radiology center like Radio Surgery New York. That's what we do. We accept most insurances, Medicare. So excellent care. This man's PSA is zero. After being referred by a urologist who just hates to do radical surgery, his sex life works, his urinary life works, so different than if he'd had radical surgery. And we have lots of information to send to you if you have prostate issues. If you don't know what your PSA is, you should give a call. Come in. This man is from Dominican Republic, and there's lots of prostate and other cancers in the Caribbean. We see lots of people from the Caribbean as well. There's lots of our neighbors in the New York area who are from the Caribbean area, and lots make it here because they've heard about our excellent work as well. So for this man, congratulations for your trust. For this urologist, thank you for your trust in sending this man here. His PSA is zero, even though he had a Gleason 7, more aggressive cancer. He's doing great, PSA zero, years later. And this is the work that we do every day at 1384 Broadway. And now I want to talk about a man who was born in Connecticut. He is a 69-year-old white man. He's married with a son. He came with high blood pressure. He was on amlodipine for blood pressure. And he was seen by a super-duper urologist at a super-duper place. Now, listen to this story. He was diagnosed 6 years ago with Gleason 6 cancer. And his PSA went up from 7 back then to now more than 30. His PSA has quadrupled. It's gone up more than 400%. And he's had no bone scan, no MRI, and hasn't had any treatment. And now he's getting worried, and he should be worried. He should have been worried years ago. And the super-duper doctor at the super-duper place should have talked about, hey, you can watch your cancer, but when the PSA is going up, the PSA is indicative of cancer growth, and this has gone up more than 400%. And if you look at success rate for surgery for a PSA that's more than 30, you'll see it's terrible. Terrible. And you look at our results, and they're quite good, much, much better. And that's why the man is here, to get better care. We're arranging tests for him, including MRI, including a bone scan. This is what we could do, as well as PSMA test. On clinical exam, he had a nodular prostate, stage T2B, prostate cancer. He's had a rapid rise, 400% rise in his PSA over just a few years. And we've explained to him PSA velocity, how the PSA has been going up, what it means. We explained the test to him, and he's justifiably worried. He's justifiably worried because his PSA is going so high. And, well, this surgeon who's been seeing him at this super-duper place, he probably would not get an A-plus in my report card. My name is Dr. Lederman. And I want to take a minute to tell you about who I am, because I promised I would do that. My name is Dr. Gil Lederman. I was born and raised in Waterloo, Iowa. I went to public school, university, medical school, MD at 25, just like my brother Ted, Dr. Ted Lederman, MD at 25, excellent doctor, and my son, Dr. Ariel Lederman, cancer doctor, board certified, working here at 1384 Broadway. Trained MD at 25, three Dr. Ledermans, all MDs, real doctors, MDs at 25 years of age. Dr. Ariel Lederman's trained at the finest institutions across the country, board certified. He's loved by his patients because he's thorough and thoughtful and caring and compassionate and responsive. Loved by their families, loved by the staff. Patients are lucky to have Dr. Ariel Lederman, cancer doctor, board certified, here to care for their cancer or possible cancer. This is the work that we do every day at 1384 Broadway. I, on the other hand, I went from MD at 25 to University of Chicago, Michael Reese, spent 3 years in internal medicine, board certified, took care of thousands of patients with medical diseases, then went on to Harvard Medical School, the prestigious Dana-Farber Cancer Institute. Trained there, board certified in medical oncology, caring for thousands of patients, then on the staff at Harvard Medical School, and then went on at Harvard Medical School to the prestigious Joint Center for Radiation Therapy, trained, took care of thousands of patients, the only Harvard-trained triple board-certified radiation doctor in New York, one of the few in the world, here for you. And you're welcome to come. 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Or if you've had care elsewhere, and it's just not going your way, the reports show the cancer is growing, the treatment's not tolerated, you're getting numbness, you're getting side effects from treatment, the cancer is growing. 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We accept most insurances, Medicare, Medicaid. 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You can call us for information. It's always best to meet in person. We don't do Zoom because it's too many mistakes. You can't examine the patient. We meet in person, just like doctors and patients have known for hundreds of years. serious doctors doing serious work here at 1384 Broadway in Manhattan, board certified. My name is Dr. Lederman. We'll be right back.
5: When Dr. Lederman came to New York from Harvard, 97% of women in New York were losing their breasts as breast cancer treatment, but 90% of Dr. Lederman's patients with breast cancer were keeping their breasts. Dr. Lederman, an outspoken advocate of breast-saving therapy, educated women about choices. 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
2: We are back. Now, I want to talk about a woman who's 67 years old. She's divorced. She has two children. She came by herself. She has a history of ovarian cancer, treated years ago, breast cancer. Well, sad to say, they did bilateral mastectomies before she knew about Dr. Lederman years ago. And then last year, she had a colon cancer that traveled to her liver, and she didn't know about Dr. Lederman either. And she saw a surgeon who's like an omnivore, and he cut out her colon, he cut out her liver. Well, she already had stage 4 cancer. So you can't cut your way to success in general with stage 4 cancer. But this doctor, it's hard to tell him no. He's a guy that everyone views him in a different way. Let's leave it like that. Anyway, he convinced her that she should get her colon cut out and her liver cut out. He never told her, hey, you could have non-invasive treatment with Dr. Lederman. You could have non-invasive treatment treating your colon and your liver with Dr. Lederman. He never told her that. And then he saw a chemo doctor at one of the super pooper hospitals in Manhattan, and she's had chemo for a year and a half. And the cancer has just been growing and growing and growing and growing and growing. And she's getting worse and worse and worse. And the doctors weren't doing scans. She was getting worse and worse, not doing great. She went on a trip because they didn't tell her that the cancer was growing. So she went on a trip to Portugal. She could barely move. She was so sick and so much pain. And finally, she came to me emergently about 10 days ago. She came on a Thursday night, and on Friday, I arranged tests of her spine, tests of her body. Immediately, she remembers me. I went out to the street to tell her, hey, I've got all the tests. This was 6 o'clock at night. I ran out to the street. I told her, hey, Mrs. You, I've arranged these tests for you first thing tomorrow morning. And she was so happy that someone was running after her to get tests, and she didn't know why she was in so much pain and suffering. Her doctors didn't tell her. They didn't get tests. She came here. We tested her up. We found the cause of her pain, cause of her weakness, cause of her suffering when no one else did the tests. This is the work that we do, and now we're treating the masses on the spine, which are causing such terrible pain and suffering. So if you have a cancer, or not doing well, or you even need to go to a super-duper doctor like this woman at a super-duper hospital, and you had super-duper surgery that didn't work, and super-duper chemo that didn't work, you might want to give us a call like her and come in, and we immediately took action. We immediately scanned her body, and we immediately found the cancer, and we're immediately treating the cancer non-invasively with no cutting and no bleeding with anticipation of excellent results. This is the work that we do every day at 1384 Broadway, Broadway and 38th Street in the heart of New York City. And we're talking about a man who's 66 years old. He's married. He has two boys. He came by himself. He has high blood pressure, diabetes, pain, disc surgery. His PSA has gone from 7 a couple years ago to 10, and now even more. And an MRI. An MRI is a magnetic test of the prostate. There's no radiation involved. And there's a scale, an MRI from a scale. It's called PI-RAD 1 to PI-RAD 5. PI-RAD 1 means there's nothing going on, it appears. PI-RAD 5 is most likely it's cancerous. And this man has disease going through the capsule. And his doctors knew about this, and nothing was done. He had cancer growing through the capsule. It was called extracapsular extent. He had focus of the cancer approaching the rectum. He was waking up at night to urinate. He had no bleeding. His weight is 208 pounds, same as 2 years ago, with a height of 5'8". His mother had lung cancer, but there was no cancer, prostate cancer in the body. His exam, he's a robust man. His prostate was enlarged. His PSA was going up, up, up. And we got a PSMA test, which showed enlarged prostate involving the prostate nodes and even a rib. So he had extensive cancer. We arranged for a biopsy. He had Gleason 8 cancer. Gleason 8. So Gleason is how the cancer looks under the microscope, and there's a range from 2 to 10. 2 is the best, least aggressive, 10 is the worst, and 8, 9, 10 are the most aggressive cancers. You had a Gleason 8 with cancer pyrad 5 going up by the rectum, and his PSA had doubled. It had gone up from what it was, 7 to more than 13.8. with this extracapsular extent, and we talked about all the options for him to treat him, and this is the work we do. And you can see it might be a wise thing to do to come in early and not wait till the cancer travels. That's why we like to talk to men and women and children with cancer or the possibility of cancer to explain the options before it's so late that the cancer travels. We like to see the cancer. Less cancer diagnosed is better than more cancer, obviously. And this is the work that we do every day at 1384 Broadway, Broadway and 38th Street in the heart of New York City. So you're welcome to come here if you wish. This man is here ready to get treated to try to get into remission with a program to take care of this prostate that's advanced, growing. As his doctors were looking at the PSA going up, up, up. Normal PSA is 4. When he first saw his doctors, it was 7, almost double. And you can even have prostate cancer when your PSA is 2 or 3. If you look at our video, you'll see one of our patients from Brooklyn. He explains exactly his PSA was 3. His doctor said, hey, that's great. This is 007. If you know 007, we talk about him a lot on the radio, and he listens to the radio show. His doctor told him, oh, PSA 3 is great. It's normal. And he said, no, it's not great. My PSA went up from 1 to 2 to 3. It's tripled. And the patient, because of the patient's diligence, insisted on getting a biopsy. This is 20 years ago. And insisted on coming to me. His doctor wanted to send him for surgery, and he just did not want to have surgery. He did not want to be impotent, did not want to be leaking urine, did not want to be shortened. And he had a PSA of 3, prostate cancer, and the surgeons wanted to cut on him, and he just refused. He wanted to come to Dr. Lederman, and he came. And now 20 years later, cancer-free. You can listen to his story on the video. We have a prostate video. We have lots of information here for different kinds of cancer. You can call us for that video, or better yet, come in. You can get a video for yourself and for your loved ones on DVD. Also, booklets about our special work. Also, comparison data. I believe we're the only center that offers comparison data, so you know what's going on, so you can't be bamboozled like so many other places, I believe. And then I want to talk about a woman who comes from Guyana. She's 62 years old, born in Guyana. She has one child. She was diagnosed with breast cancer 10 years ago in Queens. She had a biopsy showing invasive cancer. Then she went to one of the biggest hospitals. They wanted to do chemo and mastectomy, and she just refused. She just did not want any treatment. Now she has discoloration. Almost been 10 years. She has discoloration and ulceration of the breast. She has a lump in the breast. Her weight is 142, same as 2 years ago, with a height of 5'2". She has no shortness of breath. I examined her. She has a huge mass in the right breast, erosion, ulceration. The whole breast is gone. The cancer is eaten through the whole breast. It's infiltrated the skin. There's lymph nodes, 2-centimeter lymph nodes in the right armpit. And she has this extensive cancer with distortion, destruction of the breast, subtraction of the breast, and shortening of the breast. It was biopsy cancer, and we asked for a PET scan and tests from her. And this is a woman who just wants to get treated. She can't take the cancer growing anymore. She had been seen by other doctors who just offered her some options. They offered her options that they did. They didn't offer options that are available for her. And patients can see through it. Patients can see through when the doctor's pushing him for surgery or pushing him for mastectomy or pushing him for chemo and don't like it. Patients like the idea of being told all the options. And sad to say, she didn't know about Dr. Lederman and knowing all the options so many years ago. And this is the work that we do. She does not want surgery. She does not want chemo. She wants our treatment. And this is the work that we do every day for early breast cancers and advanced breast cancers. And we have a booklet about treatment for breast cancer. Many, many women do not want to have mastectomies, do not want to have surgery, do not want to have chemo, and yet they're not told all the options in most places, in my experience. So this woman is coming here after searching, unfortunately allowing the cancer to grow for 10 years, destroying the breast and the structure of the breast and spreading to the lymph nodes. This is the work we do. We have information to send you. We accept most insurances, Medicare, Medicaid, 1384 Broadway, Broadway and 38th Street in the heart of New York City. 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
2: We are back. I want to talk about a woman, very nice woman. She's 85. She says she looks more like she's 55. She's a real estate broker. She has five children. She came with her daughter. She comes from Long Island. She had skin cancer. Part of her eyelid was resected, sad to say. She didn't hear from her dermatologist that you can treat skin cancer non-invasively here. But that's another story for another day. Well, she recently had abdominal pain. She had some blood in the urine. She had testing done. She was found to have a kidney cancer. So she had a kidney cancer. And the kidney cancer surgeon, who's a urologist, told her she had to remove the kidney. And she asked him about a biopsy. He said, no, you can't do a biopsy. It spreads the cancer. You got to do it my way, remove the cancer. She's 85 years old. She's very spry, young-looking. They say she looks like she's 55 or so. And a friend of hers, a radio listener, said, hey, why don't you see Dr. Lederman before you have your kidney removed? And her kidney was going to be removed in the next few days. And she came to me, and she could see that she was mesmerized by the surgeon who told her, you can't have a biopsy, you got to have surgery. And I met with her, and at first she was very, very, very, very, very defensive, almost saying the same words that a surgeon would use. And then I showed her examples, and I show many people examples of kidney cancers that we've treated over 40 years, non-invasively, with no cutting and no bleeding and no removal of the kidney and not throwing your kidney in a bucket. And I told her, you can also have a biopsy. I told her the worst thing is you have your kidney removed, and then the surgeon comes in, like I talked about earlier, the surgeon comes in, oh, good news, Mrs. Smith, you have no cancer. And Mrs. Smith says, what about my kidney? It's all lost in the garbage disposal. Well, we don't do it that way here. So if you wish, you can be seen about whatever kind of cancer, whether it's head and neck cancer, brain cancer, skin cancer, or kidney, or breast, or pancreas, or bladder, or whatever. And so she was offered a biopsy, which she didn't want. She believes she has cancer, and she wants the treatment, and she started the treatment this week, non-invasively. We made a stereotactic frame, a very fancy mold around the body. We computerized her body. We found the cancer. We're sending beams in, invisible beams, to attack this kidney mass, which most likely is cancer. And she is so happy. She's so happy. She's not in the hospital. She's so happy. She didn't lose her kidney. And she's so happy. She decided to listen to a radio listener like you who said, hey, call Dr. Lederman. She is so happy. She sought a fresh second opinion, and this is the work that we do every day at 1384 Broadway. She comes in, gets a treatment, gets up after 5 or 10 minutes, and goes home, or goes to lunch, or goes across the street to Macy's or Bryant Park, or she does comes in on a Wednesday and goes to a matinee. She does what she wants, which is so different than doing what the surgeon wants, which was to remove the kidney and throw it in the bucket and hope you recover at age 85. No, she is so happy. Now, we're talking about a man, 76-year-old man, who has 2 children. He came with his dentist. He's had a pacemaker. He's on blood thinner. And he's had his gallbladder removed and pneumonia and COPD. Now, he is not a smoker, but both parents were smokers. They were smokers so much, he said, that the walls of their house were yellow with discoloration from cigarette smoke. And he was found, when he had blood in the urine and abdominal pain, to have a kidney cancer. And he had lost 30 pounds. Well, so much for that. His doctor found a kidney cancer, and surgery was planned 10 days after I saw him. I saw him about 3 months ago for his kidney cancer, and surgery was planned, like this woman. Surgery was planned. The urologist has him on the schedule, ready to cut out the kidney, ready to throw the kidney in the bucket. And he heard about us through a radio listener also, like you. It's so important to get a fresh second opinion. And he chose to be treated. And this man was treated to the kidney. And he says he feels like he's 20 years younger. He feels so much better since we treated him. It's amazing. And one more thing I should tell you, that the surgeon was going to remove his kidney without knowing if the cancer had traveled. So it just was kind of cut out the kidney, didn't do a biopsy, didn't care, cut out the kidney, didn't want to know if the cancer traveled. Here we do the opposite. We offer a biopsy. We prove the cancer, and we staged him up, and we found actually a massive cancer in the sternum. This is already stage 4 cancer. The surgeon was going to remove his kidney without even knowing if the cancer traveled. Here we found cancer in the sternum. We staged him up. He had stage 4 cancer. Now he's been treated non-invasively for both areas, the kidney and the sternum, non-invasively, no side effects. And he keeps on telling me, Doc, I feel like I'm 20 years younger. And he looks great. He's fully active. He's carrying on. No hospitals, no anesthesias, no loss of the kidney. We're able to treat the kidney and the sternum where the cancer traveled, all with radio surgery, pinpoint treatment. He's had no side effects, just the opposite. He feels 20 years younger after having our treatment. This is the work we do. And, you know, the surgeon didn't tell him about options. The surgeon didn't tell him about biopsy. The surgeon didn't tell him about staging. The surgeon has told him, hey, be here Tuesday at 7 a.m. We're going to cut that kidney out. Well, that didn't happen because he came here for a fresh second opinion. And maybe the surgeon's listening, and maybe the surgeon doesn't like me, and maybe the surgeon's angry at me because we offered him all the options. But we're here for the patient. I grew up in an era, I went to medical school, where the doctor was here for the patient, not selling surgery and not selling chemo and not selling a hospital, but trying to sell advice and information. We went to medical school and trained. I board certified. I went to school for 35 years. Why? To learn, to be able to be a better doctor, to train, to advise my patients. And this is the work that we do every day at 1384 Broadway. Here you have two patients with two kidney cancers. Both of them are doing well, and both of them are very happy. They have both kidneys, and they're very happy they didn't have their kidney removed. And that's so common with many, many diseases, whether it's lung cancer or breast cancer or pancreas or liver. This is the work we do. Bladder, prostate, gynecologic, colorectal, primary cancers, bone cancers, lymph node cancers, primary cancers, that's where the cancer started, or metastatic cancer, like this man with kidney cancer that had cancer that spread to the sternum. So we like to know what you have, and where is it? And the patient should want to know that too. And sad to say that elsewhere, these doctors didn't do that. They didn't tell the patient what they had with reliability, and they didn't stage them up to know where they had the cancer. And it made such a huge difference for this man and for this woman and for our patients. This is what we do every day. The patient always has the right to say yes or no. The patient is the president of her or his body, and yet we like to help the president get the best possible care. So we talk about all the options. We accept most insurances, Medicare, Medicaid. You can come meet a real board-certified doctor. All what you want here at 1384 Broadway. Give us a call if you wish, or get the information.

0: Life can be messy, but you don't have to figure it out alone.
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2: News this hour from Town Hall. I'm Ron Taylor. The U.S. and Canada have fallen deeper into a trade war. New tariffs expected to raise prices for products in both countries. As trade tensions continue to escalate, President Trump remains steadfast.
3: The United States has imposed 50% tariffs on $20 billion in Canadian goods, including hockey sticks and medical supplies. President Trump says the move protects American jobs and strengthens U.S. leverage. Canadian Prime Minister Mark Carney says Canada will respond dollar for dollar. The dispute could put North America's trade agreement under new pressure, with no further talks currently scheduled. Ken Lorman reporting.
2: Ranchers in northern Mexico are preparing to resume cattle exports to the U.S. as a year-long ban comes to an end.
4: The ban was imposed due to a parasite outbreak affecting cattle industries on both sides of the border. The U.S. plans to restart imports on August 24th at the Douglas, Arizona crossing. New restrictions will be in place to prevent parasite spread. Mexico has reported nearly 2,000 active cases showing signs of containment. Ranchers are optimistic but cautious, as new U.S. controls may slow shipments. The ban had previously cut ranchers' income by 40%. John Scott reporting.
2: The hardline new leader of Iran's top security body is threatening neighbors against joining new U.S. efforts to squeeze Tehran's economy and saying the U.S. has increased global nuclear insecurity. Egypt is trying to revive Iran-U.S. negotiations. And Iraq and Iran say Tehran has helped some ships carrying Iraqi oil to transit the Strait of Hormuz. The wildfires burning across Europe this summer have exposed potentially deadly threat lurking beneath the blackened landscape. Rusty bombs and mines from World War II and World War I have already exploded in some cases. More at townhall.com.
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3: Good day, and great to talk to you. Thank you so much, Rob. Thank you, Noah, and thank you for tuning in. We're here every day on the radio, day and night. We're actually on every day and every night on the radio. Why? To educate, so that you hopefully can learn things about life. And we're going to talk about things that obviously need a lot of attention. So I'm going to jump right in. My name is Dr. Lederman, and I'll introduce myself in a few minutes. But let's just say I'm a cancer doctor, board-certified, triple-board-certified, Harvard-trained. Been in New York for 40 years. Probably have treated some of your friends and neighbors if you're listening from the New York area. And we have patients from around the world tuning in and flying in for treatment. So probably you're very close to a previously treated and hopefully successfully treated and hopefully happy patient. That's the work we aim for every day here at 1384 Broadway Cancer Center. I want to jump in. There's just an article that's came to my attention that was published in a journal called The Oncologist. It's from several academic centers, published by Kimberly Kopecky and Toby Campbell. I want to talk about this because it's so dramatic. One of the major problems people have, or misunderstanding, let's say, it's more of a misunderstanding that creates a problem, is that when people get treatment, they often think treatment for cancer, like chemo for cancer, is curative. The purpose of the treatment for cancer is curative, when in fact, most chemotherapy, in my view, is not curative at all. And I've always wondered why people will spend of their money or insurance money, someone pays, most likely you and me and your neighbors and friends, $100,000 or $200,000 for treatment that doesn't result in even a chance of cure. And what am I talking about? Well, people that have had treatment, cancer comes back, and they have recurrent cancer or stage 4 cancer, and they go to super-duper-pooper place, and they think, oh, if they're at super-duper place and they've been offered treatment, it obviously is to cure them. Well, the truth of the matter, and we discuss this pretty much every day, is that most chemotherapy doesn't cure anybody. It may work for a few weeks or months at the beginning, and chemotherapy usually works better at the beginning before the cancer mutates. Cancer can mutate, and it does mutate. Cancer is not like a table or a chair. Cancer is like a living organism. And if you expose cancer to chemotherapy, most commonly, and I'm talking mainly about recurrent or metastatic cancer, which is why most people get chemotherapy, the cancer then mutates and makes it resist the chemotherapy. And that means that the chemotherapy basically has basically zero chance of curing the patient. So why are people racing and spending so much money? I've seen articles in the paper, oh, please help poor Jim. He's got this terrible rare cancer, but if he goes to a super-duper place, they'll offer him some experimental treatment for $800,000, which has zero chance of curing the patient. Remember vividly, it was an overseas patient. They had sarcoma. It was a young man in the Army. He was 25 years old. He was raising money from all his friends and neighbors to get $800,000 to give to a super-duper place here in New York City that already has billions of dollars, knowing that he has metastatic sarcoma, knowing that that chemo or treatment will never in a million years cure him, and yet he's going and his family's going to all their friends and neighbors and loved ones and religious people and government to get $800,000 to give a treatment that has zero chance of cure. And in fact, I wrote the periodical in which this plea was made to say, hey, you can come here to Radio Surgery New York for your metastatic cancer, and we can treat your cancer in the lung or the liver or the bone marrow or the bone or the lymph node, wherever it might be, with a high degree of controlling the cancer where we aim the beam, which is totally different than chemo. Chemo for metastatic cancer usually always fails, whereas with us, 90% chance of the treatment working where we aim the beam is about 90%. 90% chance where we aim the beam, whether it's for pancreas or liver or lymph node or lung, 90% chance that cancer that we aim the beam and treat most likely will stay controlled, will stop or shrink or go away for the rest of the life of the patient, which is so different than chemotherapy. So I want to talk about this article by Kopecky and Campbell. It was in a journal called The Oncologist, published this year. And they start out the article, I want to read exactly this. A staggering 69% of patients receiving non-curative chemotherapy for metastatic lung cancer and 50% of people receiving chemotherapy for advanced gastrointestinal, hepatobiliary, or pancreas cancer. The patients report the goal of the treatment was to cure the cancer. The authors go on to say, similarly, 81% of patients with metastatic colorectal cancer believe the chemotherapy they're receiving has a curative potential. The authors then say, why does this disconnect exist, and what might we do to do about it? So they're saying here, patients think most commonly they're getting chemotherapy to cure them, when the doctors and, of course, the authors know that's not the case at all. So are doctors misleading the patient? Are they not stating the facts? And I can tell you, so often I see patients that are come to me from super-duper places, and they think, oh, if you're at a super-duper place and you pay $200,000, it must be to cure the patient. No, most commonly it's not. And I would encourage you, if you're interested in chemotherapy for advanced or recurrent cancer, to read this article. It's in The Oncologist this year. In fact, it's on page, I think, 1 and 2. It was just published, The Oncologist, by Kopecky and Campbell. And they ask, what can be done about it? Why does it matter? Well, it matters a lot. If a patient is giving up their body and getting a poison in their body, that's what chemo is. It's a kind of poison, right? All over the body. It's like putting your body in a bathtub of poison. And knowing that it's not going to cure you, you may not be so eager to go rush out and have this chemo put in your body. Would you? If you knew that you weren't exactly being told the truth, if the doctors weren't straight up and say, hey, this chemo is not going to cure you, wouldn't that change your mind about taking it or not? And why do they lead you on to think, oh, it's going to help you, when in fact it's not going to cure you? And maybe it will give you a remission for a few weeks or months, but most chemotherapy doesn't cure the patient with advanced or metastatic cancer. So I just urge you to think about it. If you have friends and neighbors who are getting chemotherapy, they don't understand why they're getting it, they may want to come here, Dr. Lederman, 1384 Broadway, Broadway and 38th Street in the heart of New York City. Call us, 212-CHOICES, 212-CHOICES, where we accept most insurances, Medicare, Medicaid, and we'll set you on a straight path. So if you think your doctors are not being straight with you, it's probably time to give us a call and come in and get a fresh second opinion to understand why you're getting treatment. And it seems like at so many other super duper places, they're not really telling the patient why they're giving you the treatment. Now, sometimes people say, oh, I'm so lucky, I'm in a clinical protocol. Well, clinical protocol or clinical trial really is not designed to cure the patient. And yet I have patients come in and say, oh, I'm in a clinical protocol, I was selected to be in a clinical protocol. Understand, the clinical protocol or clinical trial is designed to test a treatment designed by the hospital or the doctors or the drug company, not to cure the patient, but to see what happens to a human being who gets these drugs. And there's different phases of testing, 1, 2, 3, stage 1, stage 2, stage 3, clinical trials. And, well, you have to understand why it is. At the first level, it's never been given to a human being at all. Maybe a month ago it was given to chimpanzees and dogs. Clinical stage 1 or trial at the first level has no basis. It's using your body or your loved one's body or your neighbor's body as a guinea pig. And these things should be clarified. We have lots of information to send you. You can call us even now at 212-CHOICES and get a package in the mail, or check our website, which is rsny.org. rsny.org. So just to reiterate, the authors are telling you that 81% of patients with metastatic cancer don't even know why they're getting the treatment. 81% think for metastatic colorectal cancer, thinks they're getting treatment to cure the patient, when in fact that's not the possibility at all. So why aren't all doctors being straight? Why aren't all doctors being clear? And is it maybe the patients have wishful thinking? Well, the patient should know, hey, if you have a limited time on earth, maybe you don't want to spend it in the doctor's office getting chemo and getting sick and getting complications, and then the cancer grows anyway. So there's lots of reasons to seek a fresh second opinion that's really fresh and different, and that's why people come here. 1384 Broadway, Dr. Lederman, board certified, accepting most insurances, Medicare, Medicaid, with 45 years experience as a doctor, triple board certified, the only Harvard-trained, triple board certified radiation doctor in New York, one of the few in the world, here for you. So I would urge you, if you wish to learn more, give us a call, make a date and come in, get our information, check our website. The only way really to learn is to come and make an appointment. That way we can see the patient and the patient can see us. We review the patient and the documents and talk about all the options that really make sense. And that should be a breeze, fresh breeze of fresh air for the patient and their loved ones who need it. And it seems like, according to my experience and according to this article, so many people are being misled about chemotherapy and the goal of chemotherapy. Not for all patients, but for so many patients who are getting chemotherapy today at the biggest and most famous places around. And this is the work that we do every day at 1384 Broadway. My name is Dr. Lederman. I want to talk about a man who comes to us. He's 70 years old. He had a mass on his left temple. It was a squamous carcinoma. He was treated years ago. And he had this mass by the eye. And, well, there's 3 million skin cancers, squamous cell and basal cell and keratoacanthoma cancers. And mainly they're biopsied by a dermatologist who's a surgeon. Dermatologist, it's a Latin word, derm means skin, and ologist, someone who studies. But really a dermatologist is a surgeon who operates on the skin. And there's 3 million skin cancers a year. And sad to say, most people end up with surgery, which is often very expensive, like Mohs, M-O-H-S, Mohs surgery, and often very deforming. And it seems like to me the doctor should be telling the patient all the options rather than say, oh, you need to have surgery. And I can tell you, I see thousands of people. We probably see more people with skin cancer probably than anywhere else, certainly in the radiation world. And it seems like to me most patients, again, like the chemotherapy and cancer, like the skin cancer and treatment, so many people are told, oh, you have to have surgery. You have to have Mohs. And often Mohs leads to a big hole because it's an excavation of the skin. And so many skin cancers around critical structures in the face, around the forehead or eyes or nose or ears or mouth. And I've seen so many people deformed by radical Mohs surgery when they could have easily learned about non-deforming, non-invasive, no cutting, no bleeding options here at Radio Surgery New York. And this man who's 70 years old came to us years ago with a left temporal squamous carcinoma. His surgeon wanted to do biopsy. Surgeon wanted to do surgery. Surgeon wanted to cut this out and leave a defect in the head, which would then be plastered in with a patch from his Botox or someplace else. And he just didn't want that. He refused the surgery. He heard about us. He came here, and he is so happy. I saw him years after treatment. I saw him this week, and he told me, he used this word. He said, it's a miracle. What you did is a miracle to get rid of the cancer without deforming me or my face or my eye or my temple or my skin. And this is the work we do. And sad to say, very sad to say, most people with skin cancers never learn about all the options until they tune in to Dr. Lederman's radio surgery show here every day. So give us a shout-out if you wish. If you want a booklet and DVD about our work, call us at 212 Choices. If you have a skin cancer or suspected skin cancer, you're welcome to come in and learn about all the options. 1384 Broadway. My name is Dr. Lederman. This man called our work a miracle. That was his word. I don't think it's a miracle when 95% of our patients with skin cancers are successfully treated. That's what happens most every day here at Radio Surgery New York, Dr. Lederman. My name is Dr. Lederman. We'll be right back.
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2: 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We're just a few steps from the Radio Surgery New York Cancer Treatment Center on Broadway and 38th Street. 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He was the first in New York with fractionated brain radiosurgery, and he's the first in America and in the Western Hemisphere with body radiosurgery. 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
3: We're back, and here's a great example. A 55-year-old woman from Jamaica, married with three children, came with her husband. She has pain from thyroid cancer, traveled to the spine and the shoulder. She was diagnosed years ago. She's been on narcotics for pain. She's been in pain. She's been at the biggest hospitals in New York City. She went to one big hospital, another big hospital. Her thyroid was removed. They removed part of her thyroid at the third biggest hospital. And she had standard radiation, she had radioactive iodine treatment, she had systemic treatment, and nothing worked. The pain was getting worse, and she was at three big hospitals, and they left her in pain, on narcotics, getting worse and worse and worse and worse. And she came to us, and we found the mass in the spine. There was a cancer of the thyroid getting worse. She was on narcotics, which was making her constipated and dizzy and oozy. And just didn't like that. She liked the idea of treating the cancer, making the cancer go away where we aimed the beam. And this is exactly what we do. And we did it 5 years ago in her spine. She had stage 4 cancer, so it had traveled from the thyroid to the spine. We treated it. Stage 4 means it's in the bloodstream. It means it can come back. But it means that she doesn't have to have chemo or other treatments every day or every week for the rest of her life. No. So 5 years ago, we treated her the spine, and she's been doing great, and that cancer has been controlled. Now she has a new spot. Years later, she has a spot in her femur, and the cancer's eating at the femur, causing pain and weakening the femur. It could break, and she just doesn't want to have surgery, and she doesn't want to be left in pain, and she doesn't want to be on narcotics. And so we're treating that spot, and our success rate is more than 90% for thyroid cancer in the bones where it's traveled or other sites. This is for metastatic thyroid cancer, and she is so happy she has a place to go. When three of the biggest hospitals in New York City couldn't offer a treatment to get rid of the pain and suffering, she came to Radio Surgery New York. She learned about all the options, and this is the work that we do every day at 1384 Broadway and 38th Street in the heart of New York City. We have a huge experience, 40,000 patients treated with high success where we attack the cancer. Even thyroid cancer, which is usually considered a radio-resistant cancer. That's another big thing about our work. There's many cancers that are so-called radio-resistant. That's true with standard radiation, which is what most places do. We generally do not do that. Our specialty is focused radiation to hit the cancer. We can escalate the dose, give fewer treatments, and have higher success. And this is what we do daily. We have a whole team that's worked on this project for decades. First in America, first in the Western Hemisphere, and obviously first in New York. And I can tell you, this woman and her family are so happy she has a place to turn when three of the biggest hospitals in New York had nothing to offer her but narcotics. Something that she just did not want. I want to talk about a man who's 60 years old. He came to us years ago. He had had a Gleason 7 with 7 of 12 cores positive. PSA was 9. So Gleason is how the cancer looks under the microscope. The Gleason score goes from 2 to 10. 2 is the best, 10 is the worst. He had Gleason 7, which is a more aggressive cancer. His doctor put 12 little needles in the prostate. 7 of those showed cancer. The PSA, which is normally considered up to 4, in this man was 9. He had a PSMA test, an MRI test, and bone scan showing no spread of the cancer. He had a 42cc prostate. He was treated here, and now he's in remission. His PSA is down to 0. He's very happy. Unlike surgery, when radical surgery, robotic surgery is done, about 97% of the men end up impotent, unable to have erections. About 80% leak urine because the nerves are damaged during that radical or robotic surgery. And it shortens the penis because, just like a plumber, when a plumber cuts out part of a pipe, they have to bring the ends together to make the pipe work. When the urologist cuts out the prostate and urethra, it shortens the urethra, just like the plumber cuts the pipe, shortening the pipe, and it ends up shortening the penis. Most men, if they know better, don't take surgery. With surgery, success rate for Gleason 7 cancer is about 46% in the best hands in America. Whereas here, the majority of the men, up to 90%, are cancer-free with Gleason 7 cancer. With us, the majority of the men keep their sexual life. With us, 99% of men keep their urinary control. And there's no shortening with us because we're not cutting out anything. This is the work we do. It's why so many men with prostate cancer come here. I can tell you, this man is very happy and very grateful. He's here, had treatment, and is now in remission with a PSA of 0. I'm talking about another man. This is a man who came from Haiti. He came 10 years ago. He's a black man. And you should know, in the Caribbean, there's lots of prostate cancer. In black men, 1 in 6 black men get prostate cancer. 1 in 23 will die of prostate cancer. This man came with his twin sister. He came years ago, 10 years ago, with a Gleason 7, PSA 5.7 prostate cancer. He went to his doctors. He was urinating poorly. He had a high PSA. He had a biopsy. He had a bone scan and CAT scan and MRI. Showed no spread of the cancer. 10 years ago, he was treated when he was 172 pounds, 5'10", doing well. He had an enlarged prostate. It was nodular, so it was nodular stage T2C. And now, 10 years later, his PSA is down to zero. 10 years later shows the durability and the success of our program. Not only is he cancer-free, his sex life works, his urinary life works, and there's no shortening, which is so different than other methods of treatment. So higher success, higher quality of life. That's why men come here for treatment. There's been so much talk recently about O.J. Simpson, who died of prostate cancer. I know months ago he was seen limping. People have asked me, well, how do you die? What do you feel like? I was interviewed for TV and radio shows. Well, unfortunately, prostate cancer likes to go to lymph nodes and even worse, to bones, where it weakens the bones, often causes damage to the bones, pain in the bones, and even breaks the bones. So I would suspect, and I don't know the case exactly because I was not involved in OJ's case in any sense, but most likely the cancer traveled to the bones, and that's probably why he was limping and walking with a cane. He was on hospice. Hospice means terminal care, no treatment. He could have easily come and had treatment to the bones, where most likely the cancer was residing, and get rid of the pain and suffering and try to avoid fracture. This is the work we do every day at 1384 Broadway. Men are welcome to come in to get checked out. Most prostate cancers can be successfully treated if only the man would come for a checkup on a regular basis. Don't wait till it's too late. So it's always best advice. Come in, get checked up, get a physical exam, get a blood test, see where you stand, and then learn about your options. Learn if there's nothing to worry about, or learn if there's something to do. If there's something to do, you might save your life just by hearing these few words. And that's what we really want, for you to get checked out, know what's going on. If you have an early cancer, you have a very high success rate. Even for Gleason 7, like I just talked about, our success rate's 90%. So there's many, many reasons for men and their loved ones to come here. Women also come for a checkup, whether it's for colonoscopy or breast exam, skin exam. This is the work we do every day in the world of cancer diagnosis and cancer treatment. So don't be like OJ. He had plenty of resources, he had plenty of knowledge, and now he has died, sad to say, of metastatic painful prostate cancer. And we're talking about a woman who came to me, born also in Haiti. She is 69 years old, came with breast cancer. She had ductal carcinoma in situ. So ductal carcinoma in situ is an early breast cancer. It's when the breast cancer is in the milk ducts themselves and not spread to the substance of the breast, the fatty part of the breast. So she came with ductal carcinoma in situ. She had multiple biopsies. She was worked up at two of the biggest hospitals in town, and yet he just did not want to have removal of the breast or lumpectomy. And she probably would have had a very big lumpectomy because of the size of the tumor. She came here for treatment with no chemo and no surgery and no mastectomy and no lumpectomy. And now it's years later, cancer-free. Her exam is normal. Mammograms are normal. Ultrasounds are normal. MRIs are normal. Blood tests are normal. And this is the work we do. And I can tell you she's very happy about having her breast cancer treated with no cutting and no bleeding and no deformity. This is the work we do every day at 1384 Broadway. And just, I said I would introduce myself. I want to do that. My name is Dr. Gil Lederman, so you know who you're talking to or from. And I say that because there's so many people giving advice, and often you don't know who it is. So many people give medical advice because Uncle Harry had this, so that's such a good idea. No, that's not how it works. To be a doctor means you study the literature and you see what happens to thousands of people over decades. You learn about all the options and give advice to explain to the patient and their loved ones what are the options, what are all the options, not just to sell a person to have surgery or chemo or radiation. A doctor's role is not to be a salesman. A doctor's role is to inform, to educate, to offer all the options and explain what each option means, side effects, and possible benefits. So that's what we do every day. My name is Dr. Gil Lederman, born in Waterloo, Iowa, went to public school, university, MD, real MD at 25 years old, just like my brother Ted, illustrious doctor, Dr. Ted Lederman, MD at 25, and my son, Dr. Ariel Lederman, MD at 25, three Dr. Ledermans, all MDs at 25 years of age, real MDs. Dr. Ariel Lederman is here, board certified, trained at the most illustrious hospitals and universities in America, here seeing patients with new and recurrent cancers. Patients are lucky to have him. 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Patients are very lucky to have such a compassionate Dr. Ariel Lederman, MD, board certified, here for you, accepting most insurances, Medicare, Medicaid. I went on after MD at 25 to University of Chicago. Michael Reese, trained in internal medicine, 3 years, board certified, having treated thousands of people with medical conditions in Chicago, then moved on to Boston, Harvard Medical School at the prestigious Dana-Farber Cancer Institute, where I trained in oncology, treated thousands of patients in Boston, Harvard Medical School, Dana-Farber, and then board certified, stayed on the staff there, and then moved on to the prestigious Harvard Medical School Joint Center for Radiation Therapy. Trained for years, 3 years, board certified, the only Harvard-trained triple board certified radiation cancer doctor in New York, one of the few in America, here for you, accepting most insurances, Medicare, Medicaid. At 1384 Broadway, Broadway and 38th Street, we have lots of information to send you. 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Choices means you have choices, like all the choices I've been explaining to you about people with breast cancer and prostate cancer and primary cancer and thyroid cancers and other pancreas and liver, bladder. This is the work we do at 1384 Broadway. My name is Dr. Lederman. 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
2: We're back. I want to talk about a patient I saw a year ago. She's 85 years old. She looks like she's 55. She came with her brother-in-law. She had 6 children. 1 child died. And she came with her loved ones, and she had a lesion on her right little finger. She was seen by a dermatologist. Dermatologist did not get the diagnosis, and ultimately they had a biopsy. The biopsy was melanoma of the finger. She went to the most super-duper poopers hospitals in New York, and they did a PET scan. They did a PET scan. The super-duper hospital did a PET scan, but they forgot to include her hand. They forgot to include her arm in the PET scan. I mean, why would you get a scan for a cancer of the finger and you forget the hand and the arm? Why would you do that at the super pooperous place? Well, and then she had a biopsy, and the biopsy showed melanoma of the hand. Clark's level 4 was invading the reticularis, pathologic stage T1B. And she had a shoulder MRI. She had a tendon perforation, but the doctors wanted to amputate part of her finger and hand for this finger melanoma, and she was just adamant against it. She came to me with melanoma of the hand, a skin cancer, very severe skin cancer of the finger, and we talked about all the options, and she just did not want part of her hand and finger amputated. She's 85 years old, and she wants her hand, she wants her body, and this is the work we do every day. And we explained all the options to her, and she chose to have radio surgery. We've treated many, many melanomas, both local and metastatic, and she was treated melanoma of the small finger, and now she came in this week with the most beautiful finger you could imagine. She was seen by a dermatologist. She's seen by other doctors. She's seen here, and she's doing great. And this is the work that we do every day at 1384 Broadway for some of the most difficult, complex cases, because people come here. People come here. We have a huge experience. They come here when the other places just don't offer options that patients want, whether it's for the woman who's declining mastectomy or the man who doesn't want radical surgery on his prostate, doesn't want to be deformed, doesn't want to be impotent, doesn't want to be leaking. This woman had a melanoma of her small finger on the right side, just did not want part of her hand and finger amputated, was treated here with no cutting, no bleeding, and she's doing great, and she's so happy. She came with her sister. She often comes on Wednesdays, and so she has the opportunity to go to matinees just down the street on Broadway. We're very close to Times Square, and many of our patients do come on Wednesdays so they can go to matinees in the afternoon on Wednesdays in Manhattan. This woman is so happy having a melanoma treated with no cutting, no bleeding. This is the work we do every day. I want to talk about a man also with a skin cancer. This is a man, 71 years old, came to us years ago. He had a basal cell carcinoma on the tip of the nose, and his doctors wanted to remove the right side, the right tip of his nose, and he didn't want to go around life without the tip of his nose. He didn't want to go with a patch on the tip of the nose. He didn't want to have radical surgery on the tip of the nose. He didn't want to have Mohs surgery on the tip of the nose. He didn't want to go out without the tip of his nose. He didn't want everyone to be looking at him. He wanted treatment that was successful. And sad to say, the dermatologist and the plastic surgeons and the Mohs surgeons never told him about all the options. They could have said, hey, we can remove that nose, we can remove the tip of the nose, or you can go see Dr. Lederman, who's got a 95% success rate with no cutting and no bleeding. And that's the work that he does. Probably the most popular doctor in treating skin cancers in New York and probably in America, because we've expressed our interest and people know about it. And I can tell you that radio listeners help other people and radio listeners like you help save lives and help save nose and help save fingers and help save prostate and help save quality of life. And this man came to us and he's so happy. He was born in New Jersey. He's a trucker. He lives by himself. And he was treated for this cancer. It was pretty big on the tip of the nose, almost 2 centimeters, ulcerative. It was deep. It was discolored. And he was treated here. And now he's cancer-free, and he's so happy. This is the work we do every day at 1384 Broadway. Broadway and 38th Street in the heart of New York City. And we'll talk about a man I saw also, actually 11 years ago now. He's 58 years old. He's single, has no children. Very nice man. His PSA had gone from 6 to 26. He had a biopsy 14 years ago. His doctors wanted to repeat a biopsy, but they didn't do it because he was on aspirin. Then a year later, he had a biopsy, and it was positive for cancer, Gleason 7. He didn't have a CAT scan, didn't have a bone scan, and he had no pain. He was waking up 3 times a night to urinate. He was 143 pounds. He goes to the gym. He's in good shape. He takes stool softeners, and it's a man who came to us 11 and a half years ago, and I examined him, and he had an enlarged prostate, Gleason 7. We got to him finally. There were so many delays. His PSA was 46. PSA 46, Gleason 7. We staged him up. There was no spread of the cancer. And now, 11-plus years later, for a very high risk, PSA 46, Gleason 7, he is cancer-free. And he's so happy. He's active. He still goes to the gym. He's fully active. He's got a good weight. He's got normal heart function and lungs, and his abdomen's fine. And his quality of life is good. His sexual life works. His bowels work. His urinary life works. He is intact after having a PSA 46 Gleason 7 cancer more than a decade ago. Came to us only with our treatment. Now is cancer-free. Has had no other treatment. I'm talking about a man who comes to us also with prostate cancer, 72 years old, born in New Jersey, had high blood pressure, was seen by his doctor. His PSA went up to 9. He never had a biopsy, He came to me with a PSA of 9. And, well, you all know that if your PSA is more than 4, or even if it's lower than 4, if you look at our video, you'll see 007. 007 had a PSA that went from 1 to 2 to 3. And his doctor said, oh, don't worry, your PSA is only 3. And 007 said, hey, my PSA has gone from 1 to 2 to 3. It's tripled. And the patient demanded a PSA based biopsy because of the PSA going up. He got a biopsy, had cancer, and almost 20 years ago, 007 came to me. And why do we call him 007? Well, because his PSA went all the way down to 007, and that's where he is. Cancer's in remission 20 years later, only with our treatment. And you can watch him on video. We have a prostate cancer video. In fact, we have lots of videos about multiple diseases and multiple booklets. Many people come to our office and pick up information for themselves and their loved ones because they know that you can spread information that's probably new, and it may be that your doctor's not telling you about all the options. It's like that person with the thyroid cancer traveled to the bone, or the woman with melanoma in the finger, or the man who was going to have surgery on his prostate and didn't want to lose his quality of life. Many people come here to learn about all the options. This is Dr. Lederman. We'll be right back.
3: Numbers mean much to me because of prostate cancer. I'm Johnny Braggs, the number 2, for my stepfather who died of prostate cancer, and my uncle who suffered so much after prostate cancer surgery. 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
2: We are back. I want to talk about a 56-year-old man. He's from Guyana, South America. He's married. He has two children. Handsome man, nice man, beautiful family. He had some prostate issues. He came in a year ago to his doctor. He had a perforated colon cancer. So he never had colonoscopy. It's a big warning, and we talk about it every week. If you haven't had colonoscopy, you may well save your life. He might have saved his life. He went to one of the super pooper hospitals in New York City. He had pain. He never had colonoscopy. He had the terrible pain a year ago. He had blood in the stool prior to that time, which is a warning sign. He stopped drinking. He stopped smoking. He had terrible pain. He went to urgent care. He was transferred to one of the super pooper big hospitals in New York City. He was found to have stage 4 cancer, colon cancer, with liver metastasis. He had surgery 2 weeks later. His colon perforated, and they made him wait 2 weeks to offer treatment for that. He had a biopsy of the liver. He had surgery on the colon. They removed part of his colon. They removed part of his liver, and he's been on chemotherapy ever since. And he's come to me because he just can't take the chemo. He's 56 years old. He's a well-developed, well-nourished man. You look at him, he's like Mr. Muscle Man, but he just can't take the chemo. He doesn't want the chemo. And we talked to him, just like we talked at the top of the hour, about all these patients who are getting chemo, thinking it's going to cure them, but actually they're never told the truth by their doctor that the purpose of chemo is palliation. It's to slow down the cancer for a while. It's not to cure the patient. This man has metastatic cancer from the colon to the liver and other spots, and he's just adamant against any other surgery. He's adamant against chemotherapy. He's had surgery on his colon. He's had surgery on his liver, which he's upset about. He's had chemo for nearly a year, and he's upset about that too because it's not helping him, and it's making him feel miserable. And he knows his time on earth is limited. All of our time is limited for everybody, especially if you have stage 4 cancer. And he doesn't want to be incapacitated by chemo, which is not designed to cure him. And sad to say, his doctors over Super Pooper didn't tell him that. And he learned that, well, he can learn that from the radio show. We talked about it from that famous article we talked about at the top of the hour, that so many people, up to 80% of people, are misled about chemotherapy. They think it's curing them when, in fact, it has no ability to cure the patient. So this man has decided to quit that hospital, quit the chemotherapy, and come here for treatment because he's just fed up with treatment that won't cure him and treatment that is making him feel lousy and not allowing him to enjoy a single day of his life. This is the work we do. And I'm talking about a man. This is a man who's one of the hero policemen in New York City. He's one of the heroes because he caught one of the terrorists who was going to blow up a bomb in Times Square. He's 56 years old. He came to us with this huge mass in the neck. He went to one of the biggest hospitals in New York City. He had a workup there. He had a mass in the neck. It was found to be Hodgkin's lymphoma. He lost 100 pounds. He went from 280 to 180. He's 6'2". He's an ex-smoker, had a mass in the neck. They never did a PET scan. They never did any testing other than a biopsy and the most simplest of tests. And, well, then they found a fistula. There was a hole between his rectum and his bladder that was not cancerous. And they refused to give him any treatment because of the fistula, even though this cancer, the Hodgkin's lymphoma, was growing and growing and growing. It was stage 2. We staged him up, which should have been done elsewhere. It should have been done months earlier. It wasn't. And we treated him after telling him about all the options, whether it was chemo, radiation, etc. Surgery is not usually considered an important option for Hodgkin's lymphoma. He was treated with pinpoint treatment here, and this is the work we do for one of our hero policemen who caught a terrorist who was going to blow up a bomb in Times Square, and now he's in remission just with a short course of treatment, focused with nearly no side effects. This is the work that we do every day at 1384 Broadway. Hodgkin's disease is one of the diseases studied 60 years ago with curative radiation therapy. Famous doctors famously worked on this disease and were indebted for their important work curing Hodgkin's lymphoma with radiation. This is the work we do every day at 1384 Broadway on the shoulder of giants who have given us that information and given us that legacy, and now we can pass it on. Unfortunately, that super big hospital, no one told him about all the options. They wanted to give chemo, and then they wouldn't give chemo because he had a fistula between his rectum and his bladder, so he had no treatment. Let the cancer grow months and months, let it grow, while we're able to treat the cancer without any side effects to the rectum, without suppressing his immune system, without putting his body in a bathtub of something he doesn't want to be put in his bathtub. This is the work that we do every day. He's now in remission. He's happy. He's fully active. And this is the work that we do every day at 1384 Broadway, Broadway and 38th Street in the heart of New York City. And I want to talk about a man who comes to us 74 years old from Elizabeth, New Jersey. He came with urinary retention. He had a rock-hard prostate. He came. He didn't want a biopsy. He had no records. We checked him out. We found a urine infection, both bacteria infection and yeast. We're treating him for both double infection. His PSA was 24, which means that most probably he has cancer. He has residual urine. His bladder's not working. His bladder holds 175 cc's, but only 100 cc's gets out. 75 cc's stays in, so his bladder is sick. He most likely has prostate cancer. So number one, we're taking care of his infections, both a double infection of bacteria and yeast. Number two, we're arranging for an MRI of the prostate. Number three, we're arranging for a biopsy of the prostate once the infection is cleared up, and of course, double checking the PSA. This is the work we do every day. And men and women and children come to us every day to get checked out. This man did not come with known cancer. So many people come to us to get checked out for fear of cancer. He had urinary retention. He wasn't urinating. He had a double infection. He had a high PSA. And this is the work we do every day. There's three categories of patients who come to us. People who want to get checked out with no knowledge of cancer like him. People newly diagnosed like that hero policeman with Hodgkin's lymphoma, now in remission. And then people with other treatment, like that 56-year-old man with colon cancer who just does not want surgery and does not want chemo for his metastatic colon cancer. My name is Dr. Lederman, New York's only triple board-certified, Harvard-trained radiation cancer doctor.
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4: Sometimes life can just be completely stressful. 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
7: 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If you're standing on a cliff and you're afraid, that's probably real healthy fear. 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
8: And I reached out and I found her hand and I squeezed it. I said, oh no, you are not nobody. And I asked her name and I told her mine. And after we visited, I walked away with my son and I thought, nobody is a nobody.
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1: I'm Donna Cruz. One of the most paralyzing things in the world can be a decision. Emily P. Freeman wants to help you get to the root of it. She's written a new book called The Next Right Thing, a simple, soulful practice for making life decisions.
2: I think when it comes to decisions in our lives, big or small, and we feel stuck, I think one question we can ask ourselves is, am I being led by love or pushed by fear? And fear is not always bad. If you're standing on a cliff and you're afraid, that's probably real healthy fear. But sometimes our bodies tell us something's dangerous, but it's more of an emotional danger or a vulnerability that we're afraid of. And so building those muscles of discernment, of listening to our life, of listening to God and people who know us and who know God, that can be a healthy practice. Am I waiting because this is a sacred space of me waiting to listen to God? Or am I waiting to make this decision because I'm scared? And that sacred wait versus that scared wait, it's all the same letters, just a little bit flip them around. And we can discover, oh, is this a fearful place? Or am I being led by love? And can I listen to the voice of love?

You want to get to the mountaintop, but you don't want to climb. So let's say you don't climb the mountain. And all of a sudden, a helicopter takes you to the mountaintop. You're not going to have the fortitude mentally, spiritually, emotionally, physically to navigate and manage a mountaintop experience if you haven't climbed there. Success is not an elevator. It is a staircase. So start stepping. And you'll be surprised when you start taking the small steps that those steps will lead you eventually even higher than you thought it was possible that you could climb. You want-

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8: This is Olga Herman with Daily Minute Prayer. Our Father, in Exodus 18, Moses was instructed to choose judges, not to rule and reign, but to keep justice and fairness. They were required to hear the words of God concerning a matter and judge accordingly. Forgive us, Lord, that we have chosen judges after our own desires, who no longer look to you to guide them, but often make up their own rules. Many have forgotten your standards, and some don't even know you. Lord, we ask that you remember your covenant with the United States as one nation under God. 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Give them wisdom to discern true righteousness and justice. Thank you, Lord, that you are the final judge and your ways are perfect. In Jesus' name, amen.
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1: Hi, I'm Keith Stevens. Maybe you've wondered if your life really matters and thought that anyone else could do what you do. Jennifer Rothschild, who's written books like Me, Myself, and Lies, says that may be true, but no one can be who you are. Jennifer lost her sight as a teenager, but has lived a remarkable life despite the obstacles.
2: My son was a freshman in college, and we went to visit him during Parents Weekend. We met his residence director, we met some professors, and then we went into the cafeteria, and a woman greeted me. And so when she greeted me, I just simply said, "Now, tell me, who are you?" And she hesitated, and I thought, oh no, I probably should know who she is. And then I realized, well, she probably doesn't realize that I'm blind, that I can't see her. And just as I was figuring all that out, she hesitated, must have looked down at my cane, and she said, oh, ma'am, I'm nobody. I'm just a cafeteria worker. And I reached out and I found her hand and I squeezed it. And I said, oh no, you are not nobody. You're not just a cafeteria worker. And I asked her name and I told her mine. And after we visited, I walked away with my son and I thought, nobody is a nobody. Everybody is a somebody. But sometimes we can feel invisible and we can associate who we are with what we do. And we think if what we do isn't important, we're not important. But who we are and how we feel is not the same thing. And who we are and what we do are not the same thing. We are loved, accepted, and complete, beautiful children of God.

0: safe.
1: You know, sometimes we think, well, why doesn't God just stop everybody from making bad choices? Well, that means he would have to stop us from being human, because part of being human, being made in his image, is being intelligent beings with the capacity to choose. And if he forces us so that we just choose good, then we're not choosing at all. He's choosing on our behalf.
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14: He shows up early for meetings. He genuinely asks people how they're doing and stops to listen to see how they do. And he goes to bed happy.

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1: Hi, I'm Donna Cruz. It's right up there with finding lasting youth, finding the secret to true happiness. Well, Max Licato to the rescue. He's a regular contributor here on Keep the Faith and has written New York Times best-selling book after New York Times best-selling book.
2: I talk about two mythical characters, one named Mo and one named Joe. Mo expects everybody to make him happy all the time. He expects the person at the valet to remember his name. He expects that everybody in the office to ask him how he's doing. He expects his wife to prepare his breakfast. And since he has so many expectations of other people, he's really a miserable person. Contrast him with Joe. Joe decides he's going to make everybody happy. He's in charge of other people's happiness. So he sets out to encourage. He sets out if he has a word to teach, he shares it. He shows up early for meetings. He genuinely asks people how they're doing and stops to listen to see how they do. And he goes to bed happy because he really has found a key, the key to happiness. And that is when I make other people happy, my happiness level increases. Yeah.

0: pain is always telling us something needs attention. It's like a, you know, a light on the dashboard, these strong, intense emotions. And we're just too good at sweeping them under the rug.
1: Hold it all together. Everybody needs you strong. But life hits you out of nowhere and barely leaves you holding on.
0: Our tendency is to think we can't let anything go. But the reality is we can. Because if we were in a car accident and we were in the hospital, everybody would have to figure it out, right? But the problem is we simply don't know how to put those kind of brakes on our lives. So

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11: I'm Sarah Taylor with an encouraging thought on Keep the Faith. 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

0: 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That's what faith
1: 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Hey, what's up? 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
2: My wife is 37 and she's had 7 surgeries. And her last surgery, she had problems getting intubated. So she broke down and cried. And I told her that there's a reason. There's always a reason God does this. God doesn't always show us, but he happened to show her why. They actually had a machine that could intubate her non-invasively without having to go through. And they had to find this, and the hospital actually bought the equipment. And now, because of her having to go through that little bit of trouble, I told her, think of all of the people that they're going to be able to help now with this machine because it's less invasive. And that was God showing her that through your troubles, there's light at the end of the tunnel.

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1: I'm Keith Stevens, and sometimes your worst setbacks are setups. They're setups for something great. Just ask Gloria Gaynor.
2: Amazing grace.
1: She has a faith-based album called Testimony. You may know her better from her smash hits like the iconic I Will Survive. That song has more meaning to it than you might realize.
3: I had been in hospital. I had surgery on my spine because I'd fallen backwards over monitored on stage doing a performance and woke up the next morning paralyzed from the waist down. I'm in the hospital wondering what's going to happen to me. Where am I going to go? What am I going to do? Because I can't work. I can't do anything. But I've been praying, and I left the hospital, quite honestly, confident that God was going to do something, just not knowing what. And I get a phone call from the record company, who had said they were not going to renew my contract. They were just going to let it die, that they were not going to do that. So they sent me out to L.A. to record. I said, well, I like songs that are meaningful, that have great lyrics, that touch people's hearts. They said, well, we think you're the one we've been waiting for to record this song that we wrote 2 years ago. So I've always believed that God said to them, look, sit down, write this song, and hold on to it. I'm going to send you somebody. And

The thing is that compatibility on dates doesn't tell you anything about how you handle budgeting, setting up a home, raising kids, going through depression, unemployment, or success. All it tells you is how happy you'll be on vacation.

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1: Imagine getting this kind of news. 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
1: Hi, I'm Donna Cruz. When you're feeling stuck, you need a different perspective, something that will trigger change. Andy Andrews helps all kinds of people achieve their best in life, and he contributes regularly here on Keep the Faith. His latest book, The Bottom of the Pool, just might join his list of New York Times bestsellers. In it, he reveals a key ingredient to success that's often overlooked.
2: You know, you read biographies of great people who didn't have a lot of self-discipline. You'll read biographies of great people who succeeded in unbelievable things and they didn't have a lot of money. And you'll read biographies of people who did incredible things and they didn't have a lot of education. But you will never read a biography of somebody who did some great things and didn't have a great imagination. So we're not talking about a Walt Disney kind of imagination. We're talking about that kind of creative thinking, that imagination that allows you to imagine what you need to avoid here. It allows you to imagine what the answer may be, and it allows you to imagine a future that you can move toward. And so you can click that into gear. If I say to you, how do we get this car that won't start from the front yard to the backyard? And you might say to me, I don't know. My question to you would be, okay, well, if you did know, what would you do first? Well, I don't know. Okay, but imagine you did know. Now, let's just imagine. I mean, let's put that on the board. Imagine you knew. So what's going on? You can put that imagination into gear. I mean, it sounds silly, but if you think you don't have an imagination that works well, I want you just to imagine that you have a great one. That's all this is.
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0: Sometimes all you need is a story to remind you that there's hope. Steve Brown has one of those. 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
1: I hear in some places in Alaska, when a child does something wrong, they put a rock in the kid's backpack. If the child does something good, they take one out. I've been doing that most of my life. In fact, I have so many rocks on my back, I'm beginning to look like a worn-out, bow-legged old cowboy. But if I work hard, I can fake it and straighten up. Then God told me that He could fix the problem. I thought He wanted to take the rocks away, but He didn't. He wanted the backpack. That's what the cross is all about. Run to Jesus. He'll take your backpack, too. I'm Steve Brown. You think about that. For more encouraging stories, plus a free gift, go to youthinkaboutthat.org.
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0: This is Keith the Faith.
1: I'm Keith Stevens. Run, run, run, go, go, go. So much of life is dictated by the clock. And in the process of doing what's urgent, maybe you miss out on what's meaningful. That was true for Valerie Burton and her family. So they decided to take a step back and evaluate the time they're given. She shares her stories in her book, It's About Time.
2: You know, you have to have a vision for what it would look like to spend your time well. But in that vision, have these key markers. Like, what are the things that let you know you're on track? In our family, some of our experiments actually ended up leading to us moving. We moved just a few miles away to a property where we have some land and we have horses. My husband grew up with horses, and our house faces west, so we can see the sunset. They're really spectacular. So we just started making it a daily ritual to go out on the porch and look at the sunset. And for us, even though that's not a huge change, it's just a decision to stop and spend some time together to notice, I mean, the divine beauty that is right in front of us every single day if we want to stop. So for you, maybe it's not the sunset. Maybe it's something else. Figure out what it looks like for you to do one more meaningful thing than you've been doing, to slow down for a moment and do something that feels right for you.

0: Sometimes it's just a glimmer. Sometimes it floods the room. But no matter where you are in life today, there's always hope. Keep the faith.
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3: The first boyfriend I ever had and I were, we dated on and off for about 4 years. He was a bit of a bad boy, roughneck, and we broke up for the last time when I was about 18 years old. And 25 years later, I ran into an old friend of ours. They told me he was in prison. So I wrote him a letter, and then he called me, and the first thing he said to me was, I need you to know that I've turned my life over to God. I don't do any of those things anymore, and I never will again. And he got out of prison last June. We got married, and then 3 weeks later, he was diagnosed with bone marrow cancer, and he died this past July. So we only got a year together. But what he didn't know when I first spoke to him was that my mother had passed away 5 years earlier, and I had just really gotten away from God. And I know without a doubt that God used him as a vessel to bring me back to my faith.

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1: I'm Donna Cruz. As your life takes shape, it's amazing to see the impact different people can have along the way, and they might not even know it. That's been the case for Kalen Moore. He played Division I college football and was a Rhodes Scholar, all after growing up in a gang culture. He refused to be a statistic, and others don't think he had to be either. He tells the story in his book, A Dream Too Big.
2: I remember when I was in sixth grade, I had a teacher named Mrs. Walters. You know, I came to school, I was pretty apathetic at that point in sixth grade because, you know, it was a nuisance for me to bring my backpack to school because it would weigh me down if I had to fight or if I had to defend myself, you know, on a long, treacherous journey, you know, on a bus going, you know, spanning a couple different cities. So I remember that teacher just pulling me to the side and telling me that, you know, there were great things in store for me and that I could be a great student and that I needed to bring my backpack. And just little points of that little encouragement right there, I remember it just sparked something in me where it's like, wow, you know, this lady is definitely not from where I'm from. She doesn't look like me or anybody that's related to me, and she still cares. And I think just that little moment, you know, I'm very glad that, you know, God had many different moments like that, you know, throughout my life that, you know, encouraged, you know, my intellect, that encouraged me, you know, as a student, or encouraged me as a man of my community or a leader.

comfort and safety were actually paralyzing me, and I wasn't living the adventure of a lifetime. In a way, I was so busy trying to keep up my standard of living that I wasn't living at all. I mean, the reality is 10 out of 10 people are going to die. I mean, that's really the biggest fear, right, besides public speaking, is that we're going to die. And I realized that my expiration date's going to come whether I worry about it today or I go live it today. And I decided I'm going to choose to live it. I want

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11: This is Olga Herman with Daily Minute Prayer. Our Father, in Exodus 18, Moses was instructed to choose judges, not to rule and reign, but to keep justice and fairness. They were required to hear the words of God concerning a matter and judge accordingly. Forgive us, Lord, that we have chosen judges after our own desires, who no longer look to you to guide them, but often make up their own rules. Many have forgotten your standards, and some don't even know you. Lord, we ask that you remember your covenant with the United States as one nation under God. As in the beginning, when every state constitution acknowledged your name, help us choose judges to carry out your laws in fairness, protection, human rights, and dignity for the youngest to the eldest. Give them wisdom to discern true righteousness and justice. Thank you, Lord, that you are the final judge and your ways are perfect. In Jesus' name, amen.
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14: When George Washington accepted command of the Continental Army, Americans were fighting a king and determined not to replace one form of unchecked power with another. Washington understood the difference between authority and ownership. In 1775, he declared, "When we assume the soldier, we did not lay aside the citizen." Even as commander of America's army, Washington remembered that he remained one of the people and that the power entrusted to him was never his to keep. He did not fight to rule America. He fought so Americans could govern themselves. Washington's example gave the young nation something more than victory. It gave America a standard for leadership. Those who hold power must remain accountable to the people they serve. Because in a free nation, leadership is not ownership. It is a duty and a trust.
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15: Sometimes making a difference in the world is accomplished by setting a good example. Next on Keep the Faith, Cal Turner Jr. shares how his grandfather's influence helped him to become the successful businessman he is today.

0: You're listening to Keep the Faith.
1: I'm Keith Stevens. What creates success? A good education? Money? Well, maybe. But Cal Turner Jr. says there are ingredients that lead to success that are often overlooked. He saw them in his grandfather, who along with his father founded Dollar General. Cal Jr. later took over as chairman and CEO and shares his stories and insights in his book, My Father's Business.
2: My grandfather, with only a third grade education, suddenly became the head of the family on a heavily mortgaged farm with three younger siblings when his father was tragically killed. And it sounds nothing at all like the beginning of a Fortune 500 company, does it? And actually believed that since he only had a third grade education, that everyone he met was smarter than he, and he should learn something from everybody he met. And I consider him to be the smartest man I've ever known. A good leader is a lifelong learner, and he or she learns from listening to other people. And the best underlying dynamic of listening is love, and love for accomplishing something together. If you are in search of meaningful people connection in your life, you'll find there's no problem in your being mentored. There's no problem in your being a great problem solver, because there will be others there.

0: I talk to people all the time who are like, hey, we joined a small group last month and it is not happening. I go, oh my gosh, last month. I always say, give it 2 years. In the first 2 years of something, you have moments of brilliance, but a lot of it, you're just logging your time. We talk about money in the bank. Sometimes we'll have a night around the table and it's just not that great. And in the car on the way home, we'll say, you know what that was? That was money in the bank. It was logging minutes and hours together. And at a certain point, that's going to become very valuable. And we're going to realize that we've built something very durable, but it takes a lot of time.
1: Bring it

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8: This is Hugh Hewitt for townhall.com. Abdul El-Sayed is Hassan Piker, and Hassan Piker is Abdul El-Sayed. That's the bottom line for Michigan voters considering the race for the open Senate seat in the upcoming election. El-Sayed is the Democratic nominee. Piker is the progressive, regressive, transgressive Twitch streamer, vulgar, hate-filled, racist streamer, an online ranter who hates blacks, whites, women with seemingly equal passion. He thinks the United States deserved 9/11. None of this is a hidden secret. El-Sayed attached himself to Piker's hip in order to win the Michigan Democratic primary. If El-Sayed somehow fools the Michigan electorate into sending him to D.C. in November, Piker will push aside Bernie Sanders and AOC as the key kingmaker in the Democratic Party. El-Sayed is going to be facing GOP nominee Mike Rogers, a 7-term congressman from Michigan. Working in Rogers' favor, Michigan doesn't want to become known for the craziest hater in the Senate since the Civil War. I'm Hugh Hewitt.
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10: 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That's the only reason I'm here.

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1: I'm Donna Cruz. You might not think your life could win an award, and that could be a good thing. Patrice Washington is known by many as America's Money Maven. You may have seen her with Steve Harvey, Dr. Oz, or on Fox and Friends. She's also a best-selling author with her Real Money Answers series.
2: What happened was I was receiving an award, basically the Claire Huxtable Award. So this woman who carries her professional life and personal life with style and grace, it makes it look easy. And they had done an exercise for one of the panels before, and it said something like, "You wouldn't know by looking at me, but..." And so I was going up to receive this reward for being essentially perfect in the eyes of the young women who were in the audience. And I'm like, I can't do that. And I started to share with them, you know, "You wouldn't know by looking at me that although I'm blessed to have a 10-year-old daughter, I held my son in my arms for 5 hours until he took his last breath. You know, you don't know by looking at me when you see the Christmas pictures with my family in matching pajamas that the 7-year itch was real." And I thought I would be doing women a disservice if I just went from glory to glory and didn't share with them those valley moments. You know, what I've realized is that none of these things happen to me. They happen for me. And every time I've been through something, I've been like, "God, what is the lesson I'm supposed to learn from this?" And every time I surrender and open myself up to what that lesson might be, that's the thing that keeps me going. That's the only reason I'm here.

I think that part of our problem is our theology that true righteousness is about freedom from any kind of pain or difficulty or hardship. When in fact, one of my heroes in history, George Whitefield, said that Christian suffering times are his best improving times.

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3: You know, my family filed bankruptcy when I was a senior in high school, and I was wanting to go play collegiate football. I wanted to go play in college. I had prospects of going to Southern Illinois, but because of funding, I couldn't play my senior high school in football. One thing that really affected me really well was I was able to not have to go to practice every day, and I was introduced to an organization called Young Life, and Young Life became my thing. That was my friend. That's what people I hung out with, and I went on after high school, graduated high school, went to college, and I actually went on staff with Young Life. And I got to have the opportunity to help middle school and high school kids get to experience who Jesus is. So God took something I thought was the end of the world and made it the start of my road of success.
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4: Not watch for the itching powder I put in their shorts before the game? 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
5: Whoa, whoa, whoa. 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
5: That's right. 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
6: Listen to me, team. To shoot the ball through the hoop, you must be shot through the hoop yourself. Be the ball. Be the hoop. Be the scoreboard, increasing by 2 after you shoot yourself through yourself. Are you with me? Are you with me?
7: Yeah!
6: Can you imagine yourself victorious tonight?
7: Yeah!
6: Keep that image in your heads. Even if we lose, you can see yourself as the true victors you are in the game of life.
7: Yeah!
8: Or basketball!
7: Yeah!
8: That's right! All right!
7: Let's go!
8: Where's our mascot? Who's got the owl? Pete? Brad went for it. Oh, well, what's taking him so long?
9: I don't know.
10: Right. Listen, guys, the owl, it's gone. It's not in the case,
8: what?
10: It's not in the locker room. I've looked everywhere.
11: Gone?
12: Oh, no, this is bad. That owl has been at every Odyssey game for the past 50 years. Odyssey has never won without rubbing it on the head before playing.
10: Oh, no, guys, what are we going to do?
6: Wait, everyone. All right, you can be your own mascot. Rub your own heads.
8: What? It's not a big deal.
12: Ryan's right. It's not a big deal. I'm wearing the socks.
8: The what?
12: The socks. The same socks I've worn during all of our other games. And every time we won. I haven't even washed them.
10: Yeah, and I've got the lucky penny in the toe of my shoe.
8: You're what? Yeah. Oh, okay, never mind. That's great. I'm sure the lucky penny and the petrifying socks will make all the difference.
6: All right, team. You are winners. No matter what happens on the court, right?
7: Right!
6: All right!
7: Yeah. Let's get them!

0: Team,
1: do not despair, my team. Losing 78 to 72 is nothing to be ashamed of.
2: I guess.
1: Pure victory is the most elusive prize of all. Like shooting stars or photographic evidence of Bigfoot.
2: What?
1: I will leave you with that. Practice tomorrow, 3:30.
2: Can you just throw me a towel, please?
3: That was ridiculous. We played like a nursery school soccer team.
2: We were just off our game. It happens. We'll do better next time.
3: It happens? Are you nuts, Brad? We are off our game if we lost to a better team, and Waynestown isn't.
2: No, it's not.
4: Yeah.
3: You know why we lost?
2: Why?
4: Because the coach kept me on the bench the whole game?
3: No, because we had 24 turnovers. 24.
4: Oh.
3: We've never had that many. And 12 missed free throws? Guys, we weren't focused out there. We were sloppy.
2: I blame myself.
4: There is one good thing that came out of this loss.
2: What?
4: Now I can change my socks. Okay, I don't get it. How does a fake owl just disappear from a display case? Nobody knows what happened to it. Principal Vogler is ready to call in the FBI.
3: Look, I don't care about that mangy owl. I'm more worried about our game.
2: Hang on, Pete. I gotta get my math book.
4: Okay.
2: Math book. Ah.
4: You dropped a piece of paper.
2: What?
4: This fell out when you opened your locker. Here. Are you getting love notes?
2: No. I have the owl. Bring me 40 crisp $1 bills or you will never see it again.
4: A ransom note?
2: This is ridiculous. I don't even want the owl.
4: You know, if the whole team chips in, that's only about $4 a person.
3: Not a chance. I'm not giving in to extortionists. Forget about it. The point is, we have to focus on our game.
4: Right. Though, $40 isn't a lot of money.
3: Ugh, stop it, Pete. We're not giving in to the

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2: Thank you for coming, and have a safe drive home.
0: I can't believe we lost to Odenton.
3: It is their home court.
4: But we beat them by 40 last year.
3: They're all shorter than us. It's like losing to the national team of Lilliput.
4: Are we scheduled to play them?
3: It's a literary reference, Pete. Gulliver's Travels?
4: If he travels, then the refs should blow the whistle.
3: Oh, never mind.
0: We didn't want to win the game enough. That's all.
4: I don't think that's it.
0: Well, then what is it? And if you bring up that missing owl...
4: Well, never mind. You're right. We didn't want it enough. What time is practice?
0: 4:30.
4: Ah, good. Just enough time to run home and get a bite to eat.
0: Okay, see you then.
5: Ryan, Pete.
0: Yeah, Coach?
4: Hey.
5: We got some bad news today. Tony was injured.
0: What?
4: How?
5: He pulled a hamstring playing flag football in gym. He's out for tomorrow's game against Connellsville. Pete, you should be ready to step in.
4: You mean I might play?
5: Very likely, unless you prefer sitting on the bench.
4: No, I'm in.
5: That makes our practice today all the more important.
4: I'll be there early.
5: I'll see you then.
0: I can't believe this.
4: No.
0: He's our best point guard. Why does this have to happen right before the Connellsville game?
4: That's what we all want to know.
0: Well, what do you mean?
4: Ryan, we've lost twice to teams we should have beaten. Now we've lost our starting point guard for the biggest game of the year.
0: Oh, no. Don't say it.
4: We need the owl.
0: Oh, come on. That's silly superstition. What is that?
4: Your locker is ringing.
0: That doesn't make any sense. I don't have a cell phone.
4: Look at the screen. See who's calling.
0: It says unknown number.
4: Answer it.
0: Hello?
6: Hi. This is your last chance to get the owl before the big game. Bring the money to the dumpster behind the library at 4:30 today.
0: Not a chance. And thanks for the cell phone.
6: Hold on to it. You'll need it. And come alone.
0: But who are...
4: It's him?
0: Yeah.
4: He gave you instructions?
0: Doesn't matter. I'm not going.
4: What were the instructions?
0: Take the money to the dumpster behind the library at 4:30.
4: That's easy. I'll do it.
0: Not a chance. Besides, it's during practice.
4: I'll be a little late.
0: You heard the coach. You're playing for Tony tomorrow night. We're gonna need you to win.
4: We need more than me to win, Ryan. We need that owl.
0: Oh, I give up. Take the phone and do whatever you want.
4: I'm here. Hello?
6: Do you have the money?
4: Yeah. Do you have the owl?
6: Do I have the owl? Just put the money on the ground under the dumpster.
4: Okay. Done. Where's the owl?
6: Hey, forget it. The deal's off.
4: What? Why?
6: Because you didn't follow the rules.
4: What rules?
6: I told you to come alone.
4: What are you talking about? I am alone.
6: Look behind you.
4: What are you... Who's there? Come out! Now!
7: Did you make the exchange?
4: Brad! What are you doing here?
7: Oh, it's not just me.
8: Hey, what's up,
9: hey,
8: Pete?
9: No.
10: Hey, what's up, Pete?
9: How's it going? Where's the owl now?
4: What are you guys doing here?
7: We figured we could jump the guy after the exchange was made.
9: Yeah!
4: You brought the entire basketball team?
7: Well, everybody but Ryan.
5: This is bad, Ryan. When I told the team to be like birds, I didn't expect them to fly the coop. Where is everyone?
0: I think I know. I'll take care of it, Coach.
5: Well, there's no point wasting our time. Let's work on our triangle offense. Which is much like the life cycle of the monarch butterfly.
0: Right.
5: You are a caterpillar. You are a pupa. You are the butterfly.
0: Okay.
5: Now, let's try it.
4: We're doomed, Mr. Whittaker. Doomed, doomed, doomed.
8: I think rah, rah, rah is the usual cheer.
4: I'm being realistic. There's no way we can beat Connellsville now.
0: Pete. Hey, Mr. Whittaker.
8: Hi, Ryan.
4: Hey, Ryan.
0: So, I guess you bonehead skipped practice to get that owl back?
4: Yeah, and now we never will.
0: Nah, not true. I've got a surprise for you.
4: What?
0: Well, let's see. Ta-da!
8: Oh.
4: What is it?
0: It's a stuffed owl.
4: That isn't our stuffed owl.
0: I know, but it's an owl. We can start a new tradition. Who says it has to be the same one?
4: That doesn't even look like our mascot. It's not even realistic.
0: Neither was the old one. It was purple, for crying out loud.
4: Does it even talk?
0: Yes, listen.
4: Give me a break. That's not going to inspire us to win.
0: Why not? You said we needed something to rally around, so...
4: That's right. The real owl. Not a cheap substitute. See you at the slaughter later.
0: Well, bye.
8: Bye.
0: Oh... What can I do, Mr. Whittaker?
8: Hmm?
0: I don't want to give in to the owl napper or the team superstition.
8: Well, it's tough to pick morale back up once it slips this far. It's like the child who can't sleep without her favorite doll. Parents know better, but they'll still turn the house upside down to find it.
0: Now I'm afraid we won't beat Connellsville if I don't get that owl back.
8: Losing to Connellsville isn't the worst thing that's ever happened.
0: It is to me. This is my year as the team captain, Mr. Whittaker. I don't want my legacy to be a bunch of losses because of a kidnapped owl.
8: What about Principal Vogler or Coach Fang?
0: I don't understand what it's doing to the team. We're running out of time.
8: Well, I'm sorry, Ryan. I don't know what to suggest. I guess the question is, how far are you willing to go to help your team win?
0: That's what I have to decide.
4: Hey, Ryan, have you heard from the kidnapper yet?
0: You're the one who has his cell phone.
4: It hasn't rung, except for some guy who wanted to order pizza, which is what I wish I had now. This sandwich looks like paper.
0: It is paper. Lift the bread.
4: Gross!
0: Somebody put a picture in your sandwich?
4: It's the owl, with one wing missing.
0: How did he put a picture in your sandwich? Our owl napper, someone at the school.
4: There's a note on the back. Says, tonight, the sidewalk in front of Finneman's Market. Ryan alone. Bring the phone.
0: Me? No way. I'm going to talk to the principal. Somebody on the cafeteria staff has to be in on this.
4: Talk to no one or the owl is gone forever. 6 o'clock sharp.
0: 6 o'clock? But the game is at 6:30.
4: You have to do it, Ryan. It's Connellsville. We need this game or we're done for the year. Is that what you want?
0: No, but... Give me the phone.
4: You'll do it?
0: What choice do I have?
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10: 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We always love hearing from you.
0: Six, 10. All right, I'm here. Come on out. Oh, finally. Hey, can we make this quick? I have a game in 20 minutes.
6: Oh, listen to you dictating the terms of this negotiation. Well, if you want to make it quick, you better hurry. You wasted my time, so I'm going to waste some of yours. There's an old wooden scooter leaning against the lamppost next to you. See it?
0: Yeah.
6: Now get on it.
0: What? Why?
6: Just do what I say.
0: All right. Okay, I'm on the scooter.
6: Now ride down to Hal's Diner.
0: Oh, okay.
6: Be quick about it.
11: Remember, a layup drill is like the mighty salmon laying its eggs.
5: Pete.
4: Yeah, Coach.
5: Where is Ryan?
4: He'll be here soon.
5: He better be.
0: All right, I'm at Hal's Diner. Where are you?
6: Go inside Hal's Diner.
0: You're in Hal's Diner?
6: Just go.
0: Okay, I'm in. Where are you?
6: Go up to the customer at the end of the counter, and without talking to him, eat a spoonful of his soup.
0: You gotta be kidding. I'm not doing that.
6: Oh, really? Because I have someone here with me who would like to ask you to reconsider.
0: What? Who?
6: Who is right? Listen to this.
12: Let's go, Odyssey.
0: Okay, I'll do it.
13: Hey, what are you doing with my spoon? Hey, are you crazy? That's my soup.
0: I'm really sorry, sir. I gotta go. Good soup, though. Good choice.
13: Come back here.
0: Done.
6: Nicely done. Now, head to the movie theater and go see Princess Baba and the Squishy Goo Goo Pies.
0: Anything but that.
6: Do it.
4: Come on.
5: I need to finalize our strategy for the game. Where is Ryan?
4: He'll be here, Coach. Don't worry.
0: Hi, which theater is Princess Baba showing in?
14: That would be Theater 2, right through that door.
0: Thanks.
14: Ticket?
0: I'm not staying. I actually think I left my owl in there.
14: What?
0: Gotta go. What now?
6: All right. Walk to the very front row and shout loudly, Princess Baba is really the twin of Prince Jessup.
0: I can't do that. That'll ruin the movie for everyone.
6: I know. How do you know that? Never mind. Just hurry.
0: Princess Baba is the twin of Prince Jessup.
15: That wasn't very nice.
16: Get off your cell phone.
15: Get
6: Well done. Now, I want you to head to the barbershop.
0: I have to get to the game now.
6: After the barbershop.
17: When everyone will stand for the national anthem.
0: Where's Ryan?
4: I don't know.
0: Excuse me?
18: Hello, young fella. Need a haircut?
0: Yeah, I'm supposed to tell you to cut it in the owl style.
18: Ah, you're the one. Okay. Sit down.
0: Wait a minute. By the way, what is the owl style?
18: Oh, it's a single stripe down the center of your head. I don't know where you kids get these ideas.
0: Aww. Cut away.
5: All right. We cannot wait for our captain any longer. It's time to get out there and play.
19: You gotta play with him.
4: We can't do it without Ryan. Please, Coach.
5: No. We're in danger of forfeiting. Let's get out there.
0: I'm here. I've got it.
4: It's Ryan.
5: Ryan?
4: Oh, wait, Coach. It's the owl.
5: So it is.
19: How did you get it? And what's up with your hair?
4: Yeah.
0: Forget that. Just push the button and rub its head. Hurry.
19: Wait, do it quick. All right.
4: Do it.
19: Here it goes.
4: Well, good enough for me.
19: Yeah, me too. Here.
0: Now, come on, you guys. Let's win. Yeah.
20: All right. Be the ball. Be the owl.
17: The final score, Connellsville 53, Odyssey 52.
0: Another loss.
4: We had the owl.
19: This was the big one, guys.
4: I don't understand.
19: We rubbed its head and everything.
5: Good game, boys. We'll talk about this at our last meeting tomorrow.
0: Sorry, guys. I blew it.
4: We all blew it.
8: So, what can I do for you boys? Ice cream has been known to take away some of the sting, if not the pain. Tell you what, it'll be my treat.
0: No thanks.
4: Oh. I'm not hungry either, Mr. Whitaker.
8: Well, I understand.
4: I don't get it. We got the owl back in time. It should have made a difference, right?
0: Oh, it made a difference. All that running around threw me off my game. It got me in trouble with the coach.
4: But it wasn't supposed to end like that.
8: Now, I think you guys are looking at this from the wrong direction.
4: What do you mean?
8: Well, Let me start with a few statistics from the Odyssey Middle School basketball records.
0: Okay.
8: In the time since the team adopted the pat the owl on the head before the game tradition, the team has lost almost as many games as it won.
0: Really?
8: Some years they had more wins, some years they had more losses. So it'd be easy to conclude the owl didn't really impact the outcome of the game.
4: What are you saying about our owl, Mr. Whitaker?
8: The owl is a mascot, Pete. Mascots are meant to be a symbol of the team unity and encouragement. It reminds you to play your best to win, to be gracious if you lose, and that what you're doing on the court connects you with all the basketball players who came before you.
4: Does all that?
8: Yeah, that's what it's supposed to do. It's a symbol that points to something else, something more important than itself. For example, a cross on a necklace can be a wonderful reminder of the sacrifice Jesus made for us. It's meant to point to him. But what happens if people start worshiping that cross, or if they think by wearing it they'll have good luck or won't get hurt?
0: They'll wind up pretty confused if they don't have good luck or if they get hurt.
8: That's right, because they put their faith in the symbol rather than what the symbol pointed to.
4: I get it. Some of us got so obsessed about the owl that we lost our focus on practicing hard and playing well as teammates, like Ryan said.
8: Exactly. Like the good team captain he is, he tried to get the rest of you to understand that.
4: But we didn't. Okay, you were right, Ryan. We were all a bunch of boneheads.
0: We'll do better next year.
8: I'm sure you will.
4: But I'd still like to know who the owl napper was. It's not right that he'll get away with this.
8: He won't.
0: How do you know that?
8: Because I had a chat with one of the cafeteria staff.
4: The note on my sandwich.
8: Right. The cafeteria worker thought it was a prank, but was pretty upset when he found out what was really going on.
0: So, who was the owl napper?
8: You'll have to ask Coach Fang.
5: Welcome, Vance, to the first of your 21 days of detention.
16: Look, Principal Vogler made me give back all the money. I don't know why I have to serve detention.
5: Consider yourself fortunate. The police take a dim view of theft and distortion.
16: You mean extortion?
5: Whatever. To begin with, you are going to scrub all of the lockers in the boys' locker room.
16: Oh, I thought I was intense. This is going to be a long detention.
5: Yes, it will be. Repeat after me. Wax off. Wax off.
16: You're kidding, right?
5: Seriously. Wax off. Wax off.
16: Wax on, wax off.
5: A wax on, a wax off.
16: Wax on, wax off.
21: Well, time will tell if Vance really learned his lesson. Somehow I kind of doubt it. In the Old Testament book of Hosea, chapter 14, God's messenger proclaims that nothing made by man has the power to help anyone. Only God can. It's fun to have mascots and traditions, and school pride is a good thing. But when we start to think that certain traditions can really help us, we're in danger of replacing the true God with a false one. And that's a pretty silly thing to do. Almost as silly as paying a ransom for a stuffed owl.
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25: Foundations of Freedom, a look at America's founding principles and the leaders who shaped our nation.
26: When George Washington accepted command of the Continental Army, Americans were fighting a king and determined not to replace one form of unchecked power with another. Washington understood the difference between authority and ownership. In 1775, he declared, "When we assume the soldier, we did not lay aside the citizen." Even as commander of America's army, Washington remembered that he remained one of the people and that the power entrusted to him was never his to keep. He did not fight to rule America. He fought so Americans could govern themselves. Washington's example gave the young nation something more than victory. It gave America a standard for leadership. Those who hold power must remain accountable to the people they serve. Because in a free nation, leadership is not ownership. It is a duty and a trust.
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29: In the 14th chapter of 1 Corinthians, the Apostle Paul tells us that any gathering for worship should benefit and edify the entire body of Christ, and therefore any practice that is not beneficial for all, no matter how good it may seem, should be avoided.

0: Welcome to the Bible Study Hour, a radio and internet broadcast with Dr. James Boyce, preparing you to think and act biblically. Speaking in tongues was practiced in heathen religions as well as the church, and therefore it follows that it was not and is not always evidence of the presence of the Holy Spirit. Yet many hold this gift in high regard and elevate it above the more edifying endowments. Stay with us as Dr. Boyce shares Paul's directions to the Corinthians on the appropriate use of tongues and their value in relation to the other gifts of the Holy Spirit.
1: Every part of the Bible is relevant and is helpful for us in virtually any time of history or any period of our lives, but it is true that some parts speak to contemporary problems more than others, and I suppose in some ways this 14th chapter of 1 Corinthians that we come to now is one of those. Someone was asking me a question to which this chapter speaks directly. This person, a new member of the church, has a friend who is in a charismatic fellowship and who in prayer meetings or meetings of the church always insists in speaking in tongues, and this is so even when there's no one to interpret, and when in the opinion of the person who was asking me the question, it's actually very, very disruptive. And he was asking me what should be done. I said, well, what should be done is in 1 Corinthians 14. 1 Corinthians 14 says very clearly that unless there's somebody there to interpret so that what is said under this supposed inspiration of the Holy Spirit is interpreted and therefore beneficial to the church, unless there's somebody to do that, the person who claims this gift should keep silence. He said, well, we said that to the person, but they won't do it. They just insist on doing their thing. I said, well, that of course is exactly the situation Paul faced with these Christians at Corinth, and it's for that reason that this chapter was written. I really don't know anything to add except that these are the guidelines that Scripture gives. This thing of doing what you want to do or feel that is your thing to do in disregard of other people, whether in the church or elsewhere, is a very modern phenomenon. It's probably been true of all ages because it's one of the essential manifestations of sin, but it's particularly true in our time. Everybody wants to do their own thing. And there is a sense in which this takes place in the church. It certainly takes place in a variety of ways and does, at least in this instance, and I think in some other instances as well, take place in this matter of tongues speaking. What Paul is saying here is that what happens in the churches, in the assemblies of Christian people should be beneficial. And therefore, if something is not beneficial, no matter how good it may or may not be in itself, it should be avoided for the sake of the other people. Now, he's giving a number of guidelines here in these chapters, chapters 12, 13, and 14 of 1 Corinthians, which we're studying, deal with this matter of tongues speaking, though the principles apply to other things. And Paul is giving principles by which this phenomena should be handled and by which expressions of it should be evaluated. First thing Paul says at the beginning of chapter 12 is that this same phenomena, this phenomena called glossolalia, or speaking in unknown tongues, was not something that was unique to the Christian churches, but also took place in some of the pagan religions, and therefore it follows that it in itself is not an evidence of the presence of the Holy Spirit. Quite possible it could be a sign of the presence of another spirit, a demonic spirit, for example, or perhaps just the willful expression of the person who is practicing the alleged gift. So the first principle Paul lays down is that whatever it may be, this matter of speaking in tongues is not in itself proof that the person speaking in tongues is filled with the Holy Spirit or necessarily even knows the Lord as Savior. The second principle he mentions, and it's worth reviewing these briefly, is that there are many gifts. Sometimes when people are aware of a gift they have, they put an undue emphasis upon it and treat it almost as if it were the only gift, or at least the only gift worth having. Paul says that's not the case. He lists a number of the gifts in this passage. There's the gift of wisdom and knowledge and faith and healing and ability to do miracles and prophecy and distinguishing between spirits and tongues, and then finally the interpretation of tongues. So he says, whatever may be the case, just remember that this gift is not an extraordinary gift in the sense of being more important than others, and certainly not in the sense of being the only gift, but rather is one among many. The next principle he lays down is that all the gifts are given for the benefit of the church. And therefore, when the gift is exercised, it should be exercised to edification. And what we discover as we begin to analyze these chapters is that this is the thing that is primarily in Paul's mind. In chapter 12, it's that which takes up the largest portion of the chapter. The fourth principle Paul lays down is that if you're going to rank the gifts, he doesn't do this in any rigid manner, but he does suggest that if you're going to rank the gifts, then tongues come somewhat low on the list. In the closing paragraph of chapter 12, he does sort of number things. He says God has appointed first the apostles, second the prophets, third the teachers, then, that is number four, workers of miracles, and also those of gifts of healing. And then at the very end, he mentions tongues. This leads into what he says later, because the point he's going to make is that it is quite proper to desire spiritual gifts and ask God to give us gifts that will be useful in the Christian ministry. But if we desire that, we should desire the best gifts, and that means we should not seek to have this gift of tongues primarily. There are other things we should list higher. Then in the 14th chapter, he speaks of the dangers of this particular gift, the danger of disorder in the church, the danger of a lack of intellectual content, which is a danger in other things as well. And then finally, at the very end of the chapter, he gives this principle where he says, be eager to prophesy, but do not forbid teaching in tongues. You see, when you speak about all these difficulties or dangers or problems in the practice of a gift, it would be our tendency, wouldn't it, to say, well, a gift like that, which produces obvious disruption in the church and which is attended by so many dangers of misunderstanding, a gift like that not only shouldn't be practiced, but probably is invalid. We would tend to say something like that just definitely is not of God because it operates in bad ways. Yet you see, it's significant that Paul doesn't do that. Paul, at this point, as always in his letters, has far more balance and judgment than we do. And it's interesting that he doesn't say, don't do it because this isn't of God. On the contrary, he reaffirms it. He says it is of God, but he says, make sure you exercise it in God's way. If you don't, all you're really doing is indulging yourself. He says what you're doing is calling attention to yourself. You're saying that you're the one that everybody should focus on, and as a result of that, you fail to benefit the church, and you certainly don't glorify the Lord Jesus Christ. You see, what he's saying is that everything you do should be characterized by love, and that means love for others, not love in the abstract, but love for God and love for the Christian community. And if, he says, you are really characterized by that love for other people, then you will not want to do anything in the Christian assembly which is not beneficial to them. It's on the basis of that that he lays down the principles that we find in chapter 14. Now, as I say, when Paul contrasts prophecy, as he does in verse 1, with speaking in tongues, which he mentions in verse 2, what he's contrasting there is that which is understandable with that which is not. We're somewhat misled at this point because in the English language, prophecy has taken on connotations of foretelling almost exclusively. A prophet is one who looks into the future and who can tell you what's going to happen next year or the year after that or 10 years from now or whatever it may be. In the Bible, the prophets were capable of doing that. And quite often in their prophecies, we do have statements concerning things that are going to come in the future. But in biblical terminology, prophecy is a much broader word than that. Prophecy, in part, can concern that which is going to come in the future because those who spoke as biblical prophets spoke by the inspiration of the Spirit of God, and God sees the end from the beginning, and it follows that part of a revelation of that nature might very well have to do with the future. The word prophecy itself concerns not so much foretelling, but as is often said in trying to explain this word, forthtelling. That is the closest parallel in contemporary experience to prophecy is preaching. You see, it's somewhat different than teaching. Teaching is to take a passage and explain what it means. And so Paul says, look, if you are thinking about doing good, as you should, if you're really a Christian, then when you compare the gift of being able to preach or prophesy in this way with the gift of speaking in tongues, you really have no choice, and you must desire the gift to be able to communicate and apply the Word of God clearly. He talks about it here. He talks about it in three areas. He says that prophecy is better than speaking in tongues for the church. Prophecy is better than speaking in tongues for the individual himself. And thirdly, prophecy is better than speaking in tongues for the sake of unbelievers. Now look, here's what he teaches about it. He says, in the first place, that prophecy in this sense, that is, communicating the Word of God in a clear and applicable way, is better than tongues because it helps the church to grow. And speaking in tongues, unless there's somebody to interpret it, which of course is the principle he lays down, does not do that. Someone who sees somebody exercising this particular gift might be impressed. They might say, my goodness, look what so-and-so is doing. Isn't that spectacular? I've never seen anything like that. But the person isn't edified by it. This isn't true in the same way of all the miraculous gifts. Paul speaks elsewhere of the gift of healing, and the gift of healing is obviously beneficial, directly beneficial to the one who is healed, but he says that is not true of speaking in tongues. Speaking in tongues calls attention to the one who's doing it, but it doesn't edify the church and the church's assemblies. What Paul wants is what he speaks about in verse 3, where he says, everyone who prophesies speaks to men for their strengthening, their encouragement, and their comfort. This matter of strengthening means the building up of the church. It's an interesting exercise to go through this chapter and see the number of times Paul speaks of building up or edifying or strengthening. What he means is that the time that is spent together in Christian worship should be beneficial and should be exercised in such a way that those who leave Christian worship go out taught better of the things of God and having received a clear direction as to how those principles are to be applied in their daily lives. Secondly, he says that this ministry of prophecy should involve encouragement. It's a pity, isn't it, that we often forget to do that, especially those of us who are so given to an intellectual approach to things or to teaching. We think that all that is necessary is to get the doctrine straight. Of course, that's very, very important. But Paul was not only a teacher in this sense, Paul was a pastor as well, and he recognized that those to whom he spoke were often discouraged in their Christian lives or Christian ministries. Even though we know what we should do and we try to do it, we often come up against what seem to us to be stone walls. It seems to us sometimes day after day or week after week, sometimes year after year, we bang our heads against a stone wall and nothing seems to happen. We're trying to do the right thing. We're trying to be obedient to Christ. We're trying to preach and share the word with all of the gifts at our disposal, but nothing seems to happen. Paul says, you see, one of the functions of prophecy or preaching, this kind of teaching in the church, is that it should encourage believers in the work that God has given them to do. And then the third thing he mentions is comfort. He says when we spend time together in our assemblies, there should be a measure of comfort also in what is said. Even Christian people come to church with hurts. They come with wounds, sometimes wounds inflicted in the family, sometimes wounds inflicted in the marketplace, sometimes great griefs that have come into their lives because of ruptures in the past with other people, or sometimes sickness or death or many other things. We only have to look into our own lives to know what that is. And Paul says, you see, if you're really thinking about other people, if you're really concerned about them, and if you're beginning to exercise the kind of love about which I spoke in the 13th chapter, you'll recognize that people are hurting. And so in your worship services, you won't be trying to call attention to yourself as so many people do, but rather you'll seek to do that which is helpful to them. He brings an illustration at this point. He talks about music, talks about the flute and the harp, and then later on he speaks about the trumpet. And he says, there has to be something intelligible in order for music to make sense. If everybody just gets together with their instruments and plucks the strings or blows on their horn and doesn't pay attention to an ordered score, it's not beneficial to anybody. It's cacophonous. As a matter of fact, it's horrible. And if in battle somebody picks up a trumpet and just blows on their trumpet, it doesn't blow a recognizable tune that people can interpret, the soldiers aren't going to know whether to go forward and charge or go backward and retreat. He says it's the same way in the worship service. See, we have such a danger in our time of indulging, especially in American Christianity, in what I call contentless Christianity. It's the kind of Christianity that often takes place in services where there seems to be a great deal of fire, but not much light, a great deal of emotion, but not much instruction. And so people will go away on an emotional jag, but when you ask them afterwards what it is that they learned or what difference it's going to make in their lives because of the time they spent together in that particular form of worship, there's really very little to offer. I think that's a terrible danger. The reason why it's such a danger is that if we get off into that kind of an emotional jag apart from content, it's very easy to find ourselves performing in ways that are contrary to God's revelation in His Word. We can say, well, I just feel that it's the right thing to do. I was just so excited. I just thought that we should do this. But of course, that's always dangerous unless you can go back to the Word and say, this is what the Word teaches. And as I try to take that word and apply it to my life, it seems to me inescapable that it has to be applied in this way. That's not to say content apart from an emotional response. People respond in different ways, but we're hard-hearted indeed if we can read these great truths of the gospel, of God's love for us and His desire for our lives, and not be emotionally moved by them. That follows, but you see, it should be the content of Scripture that moves us, rather than simply indulging in that emotional experience alone. So Paul says, you see, prophecy, in the sense of proclaiming the Word, teaching the Word, applying the Word, is not only beneficial for the church and should be practiced for that reason, but it's beneficial for the individual himself. In the last half of this chapter, Paul sums it up and applies it in several areas that he has not spoken about in the first half of the chapter. His essential point is that what we do must be done for edification, for the building up of the church. And so he summarizes, he gets some rules that should be followed if we really take that seriously. He doesn't say that people must never speak in tongues in church, but he says if you do, it should be done this way. There should be two or three who speak in tongues, not more, not 20 or 30, not something in which you should overindulge, two or three, he says at the most. And then secondly, they should speak one at a time, not all at once, even if you can understand them. They should speak one at a time, because if everybody's speaking at once, you can't even catch the words. One at a time, he says. And then thirdly, when they speak, there should always be someone there to interpret. Because if what we're concerned about is the edification of the body and the communication of scriptural truth to unbelievers, then it must have interpretation, because something which is unintelligible is no message at all. So he sums it up in that way. Then there's a paragraph here in which he applies it to other parts of worship as well. He's been talking about tongues and principles that could control the practice of the speaking in tongues, but he says, look, the same thing applies to preaching. When you have a preaching service, you should have two or three at most. You're going to wear the people out if you have 15 or 20 people preaching one after the other, on and on and on. He said several, just a few. And furthermore, they must speak clearly so they can be understood one at a time. Because he says, you see, we're concerned about the same thing. It's not that this is valid and this is invalid, but it's what we're trying to accomplish in Christian worship. And then I suppose for the same reason, he has a little paragraph here in which he speaks about women being silent in the church. This doesn't mean, I am sure, that a woman can never speak in a church building. When he talks about the churches, he's referring to the assembly, the worship services that go on. He often uses the word in that way. And we know that even in such services, there's never the case that women can't do anything, because in the 11th chapter, he talks about a woman praying and seems to assume that she can pray or teach in a certain way. What's he talking about? Well, he's talking about, I believe, the same thing he's talking about in that key text in 1 Timothy, the 2nd chapter, where he says he suffers women to keep silence in the church, and he's giving instruction for the ordering of the church, and he says a woman is not to usurp authority over a man. What he's talking about is the authoritative teaching and disciplinary role of the session or the ministers in the churches of Jesus Christ. And so when we're talking about order in the churches, it's not to say that women don't have gifts and that there aren't places for those gifts to be fulfilled, but in this authoritative teaching and preaching role which ministers occupy, this is something that should be restricted to men and not to women. He comes to the very end, and he sums it up. And he sums it up with the three principles that you find in verses 39 and 40. First of all, be eager to prophesy. You see, if prophecy is as good as he says it is, if preaching or teaching in this way is as good as he says it is, then every one of us should seek to be able to do that in some way. And he says, if you're going to desire anything, desire that. Secondly, don't forbid to speak in tongues. Whenever any of us receive enlightenment like that and have something that we suddenly realize is good or better than something else, the first thing we want to do is restrict somebody else's exercise of the gift. But Paul says, no, don't do that. He says, you desire the best thing, but make sure that you don't forbid somebody else to do what they're doing. And then as he concludes, he says, everything should be done in a fitting and orderly way. That is, it should be done in a way that is appropriate to what we're trying to accomplish. Because the final analysis, it's not because of who we are or how spectacular we seem. It's not even the extent of how eloquent we can speak about biblical truths, or how clear we can be in their exposition, or how wise we may appear. It's not because we do spectacular things in our services. It's not because we have magnificent stories to relate how this had been true of our lives and God intervened in a supernatural way and did this. Those things have their place. But rather, it's the Word of God. And whether we're faithful in the exposition, the teaching, and the application of this word. That's what God honors. God honors His word. God doesn't honor your experience, your intellectual capabilities. The devils are smarter than you are. God honors His word. Where we're faithful and where we teach that, God Himself, who speaks it and who stands behind it, carries the truth of that word home to the human heart and brings about that rebirth, which is absolutely necessary if one would see the kingdom of God.
0: 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I'm Mark Daniels. The foundation of the Christian faith is the resurrection, and the 15th chapter of Paul's first letter to the Corinthians is the most comprehensive chapter in the New Testament concerning this monumental event. Join Dr. James Boyce as he summarizes Paul's reason for detailing this important event and considers the apostles' proclamation of the gospel of Jesus Christ and our salvation. 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
4: To God's will. In other words, when our heart, when our soul is truly communicating that which is from the Spirit of God, it moves the heart of the Lord, and God hears us and He responds to us and answers our prayers. Listen to what the Bible tells us in 1 John chapter 5, verse 14, beloved one. Hear the Word of God. We find John writing this. This is the confidence which we have before Him, that if we ask anything according to His will, He hears us. Listen to this again. He said, this is the confidence that we have, that if we ask anything according to God's will, God will hear us and He'll grant us those things that we're asking of Him. So we want to dwell deeper into the will of God for our lives. What are the type of prayers that we see prayed in Scripture that the Lord's respond to? Prayers, beloved, that resonate with God. What we're going to be looking at today, we're going to go all the way back to the beginning of the Bible. As I continue on with this theme of prayer, we're going to go from the Old Testament into the New Testament. But today, as I begin this series, I want to go all the way back to the book of Genesis. And I want to look in the Torah, which is the first five books of our Bible. And I want to examine with you, beloved ones, prayers that were prayed that God heard and responded to. So let's begin today, first of all, just by praying to the Lord, and then we're going to go to the book of Genesis. Father God, we love You today, and we need You today. And Father, we worship You today in the name of King Jesus. And Father God, we pray right now that You would touch our hearts by the Holy Spirit. And that, Father, the words that I speak, Father, that they would be spirit and life, that You would use them to touch Your people, Father God, that You would move their hearts, that You would help them to understand the types of prayers, Father, that You hear, and that You would give them confidence, Father, I pray, that when they pray according to Your will, that You'll answer them, so that when they stand before You in prayer, they're confident that You're hearing, Abba God, and that their requests are being granted by You in Jesus' name. Amen and amen. So let's begin now. We're going to the book of Genesis, chapter number 28, verse number 20 through 22. Hear the word of God. Then Jacob made a vow saying, if God will be with me and will keep me on this journey that I take and will give me food to eat and garments to wear, and I return to my father's house in safety, then the Lord will be my God. And this stone which I set up as a pillar will be God's house. And of all that You give me, I will give a tenth to You. So this is Jacob's prayer here. And let's take a look at it kind of piece by piece. Jacob here is praying, beloved, for security, get this now, and safety. For provision and safety. Let's listen to this. Then Jacob made a vow saying, if God will be with me, he's saying, God, if You'll be with me, and if You will keep me on this journey that I take. So let's look at that first phrase. Jacob says, Father, if You'll be with me, God, if You'll be with me and keep me on the journey. So Jacob is looking for assurance and he's looking for confidence. Number one, that God would be with him and that God would keep him. Do you know when we look at that very famous prayer that I pray at the end of every broadcast, beloved ones, it's called the Aaronic Blessing from the book of Numbers, chapter 6. It begins by saying, the Lord bless you, get this now, and keep you. This is the same thing that Jacob is asking for. Lord, if You'll be with me and keep me. Yevarechecha Yahweh v'yishmerecha. The Lord bless you and keep you. Isn't that an awesome thing to know that when you ask God to bless you and to keep you, that God hears that? That you were made to communicate with God in that way? That when God made you in His own image and He put a need in your heart for Him, one of the needs, beloved ones, that He put in your heart was that you would depend on Him to keep you? Listen again what Jacob says. If God will be with me and will keep me on this journey that I take, let me ask, are you on a journey? You and I are on a journey right now. Our whole life is a journey, isn't it?

0: This life that we're on, beloved one, it's a journey. And we can pray that God would keep us on the journey. What about when you go outside your front door and get in your car every day, those of you that are driving? Aren't we dependent on God as we're driving on the road to keep us and protect us? That God would give his angels charge over us, lest we dash our foot against a stone? So, Father God, we ask you right now, Father God, please keep us, Father God. Keep us, watch over us, be with us. Let's listen again what Jacob prayed. We say in Hebrew, Yaakov. Let's listen what Jacob prayed. If God will be with me, Jacob's Hebrew name, Yaakov, if God will be with me and will keep me on this journey that I take and will give me food to eat and garments to wear. So now Jacob, Yaakov, he's pressing it even further. He said, Lord, keep me, protect me, watch over me, keep me safe and provide for me. Now he's praying for provision that if, Lord, you'll give me what I need to stay healthy, to stay protected, that I'll have a roof over my head. If you'll be a tabernacle for me, Father God, as I'm on the journey of life. Beloved, don't you and I need that? And don't we need the security to know that as we're on this journey that we call life, that our God, that King Jesus, that Father God is blessing us, get it now, keeping us and providing for us, that no matter where we go and no matter what stage of life we're in, whether we're 10 years old, whether we're teenagers, whether we're in our college years, whether we're in our formative years, whether we're in the stage of life that we're in our 40s and working, whether we're raising our children, whether we're in our old age, that God wants us to know that we can depend on him, that we can trust him, that we can ask him to keep us and to provide for us. Aren't you happy to know that Jesus is with you, keeping you, and that he's going to provide for you? And he wants you to ask him for that, not to take it for granted, but to believe him for it, to confess it, that he is keeping you, that he is providing for you, and that he's going to keep you and going to provide for you, but also to ask him for it. So we both confess it. Thank you, Father God, that you love me, that I'm your child, and that as I'm on this journey of life, that you're keeping me all through the journey, that you're going to keep me safe, that I don't have to be afraid of the future, that I don't have to fear what I'm going to face tomorrow, that even when my hairs are gray and I'm in old age, you're going to keep me and provide for me and bring everything into my life that I need to lead an abundant life with you. We confess it, but also, beloved, we're asking him for it. Father, keep me. Father, thank you today for keeping me. And Father, I pray that you'll provide everything that I need. When you start asking God, beloved ones, to keep you and to provide for you, I want you to know that you've got a God that's concerned about these things and that he's going to be faithful to do these very things for you. These are biblical prayers. These prayers, beloved ones, resonate with God, and you can trust him when you're depending on him in a pure faith and true humility to grant you these requests, beloved, that he's going to grant these requests to you and that your answers to prayer have happened in Jesus' name.
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0: Let's continue on, and let's read that once again right now. Genesis, chapter number 28, verse number 20. Jacob made a vow saying, if God will be with me and keep me on this journey that I take, and will give me food to eat and garments to wear, and I return to my father's house in safety, then the Lord will be my God. And then he made a memorial with God. He made a covenant with God. And he said, and this stone, which I set up as a pillar, will be God's house. And then he made a commitment to tithe. And he said, and Lord, and I will give you a tenth of all that I have. And so Jacob is pressing in, Yaakov, he's pressing in now, and he's saying, Lord, keep me safe. You know, he's sharing with the Lord, he's sharing with his father his deepest needs, his needs to feel protected, his need to feel secure, his need to feel safe. You know, I don't know about you, but when I was a child, I really did feel safe. You know, when we're newborn infants in the world, you know, we think that everything's going to be okay, many of us. Now, I realize that some of you may have grown up in some difficult situations, and praise the Lord, God is more than sufficient. But the way that the Lord meant it to be is that, you know, as newborn infants coming into the world as children, we do feel safe most often. You know, we feel that our mom and dad have the answers. We grow up, many of us, in what we felt like was a safe environment in a home where there were boundaries and there was structure. And many of you, as I did, when I was a young person, I felt safe growing up. I wasn't afraid of the types of things that I'm aware of now, all the dangers that I'm aware of lurking in the world. As a young person, I felt safe. You know, David said in one of the Psalms that he had stilled his soul like a child at rest, he said, on his mother's knee. And he was talking about how he had come to the place of feeling secure and safe in his life through his relationship with God that even brought him back to that sense of get it now, security and safety that he felt as a little child being held by his mother. And you know that God has an environment for us in him that's even safer than the environment that we felt that we had when we were even young children? Because when we were young children, we felt that everything was safe without realizing that the world was not as safe as we thought that it was. That murders were still happening, that kids were even being kidnapped, that people were getting in accidents on the road, that there was all types of diseases and sicknesses out there. Even though we felt safe because our parents shielded us from those things, in reality, the world wasn't as safe as we felt it was. But what God is saying to us is this. Now that you're older and you've come to the realization that this world is a dangerous place without me, I want you to know that even though this world is a dangerous place, in me, I'm going to keep you safe. Remember, David said, even though I walk through the valley of the shadow of death, thy word and thy staff, they comfort me. So, beloved ones, I want to encourage you, as you're praying, pray to the Lord about your deepest needs. I'm sure that for many of you, one of the deepest needs that you have right now is to feel secure and to feel safe. This is what Jacob, this was what Yaakov was praying for in the book of Genesis. Lord, if you will keep me and bring me in safety and provide for me. And I know that right now that many of you that are sitting on your couch, I'm speaking right now to some of you widows and widowers and some of you elderly people, and you're in a place where you're fighting feeling vulnerable. You're fighting feeling threatened by life. You're fighting fears of sickness. You're fighting fears of maybe even falling and no one even knowing that you fell. You're fighting fears of going out on the road alone. You're fighting fears of ending up in a nursing home. You're fighting fears of running out of your finances. And I want you to know that God loves you. And even as he answered Jacob's prayer, he's going to answer your prayer. I'm going to pray with you right now that God is going to keep you, that he's going to bring you to the end of your journey in safety, and that everything that you need in the journey, he is going to provide for you because he's the God of lights and every perfect gift comes from him. And Jesus said, if God knows how to take care of the sparrows that are here today and gone tomorrow, if he clothes the lilies of the field more grand than Solomon, how much more will he take care of his own children? Jesus said, don't worry about those things. Father's going to provide. Not a sparrow falls to the ground without him knowing it. He knows everything that you need. He loves you, beloved one, so much. He's closer to you than you are to yourself. He's closer to you than your next heartbeat. He's closer to you than your next breath. He knows the next thought you're going to think, and he loves you so much. He is going to take care of you, beloved one, and you are safe in his arms, and he's going to keep you. Let's pray. I'm going to close my eyes, okay, for a moment here. Father God, we love you today. And Father God, I want to thank you. I want to thank you, Father God, that you take care of your children. And Father, I speak shalom right now to every child of yours. Father, especially to the elderly today and the single women and many of our men that are struggling with insecurity. Father, I pray over them your shalom right now. And Father, we declare that you are a faithful God, that you will never leave us, that you are with us, King Jesus, according to your word, even to the end, that you know that we need a roof over our head. You know everything that we're going to need in life, the food, the money, all that we've needed, Father God, according to that great hymn, your hand has provided. Great is your faithfulness, according to the hymn, Lord unto me. And so, Father, I speak favor and I speak confidence over every one of your children that's listening to my voice right now. And Father, I declare that you are faithful, that you're going to meet every need. You're going to provide for them just like you provided for Jacob when he asked, that you're going to take them through this journey. Even as Jacob said, if you'll be with me on the journey and keep me, that you're going to take each child of yours that's listening to my voice right now. You're going to take each one of them, Father, safely to the end of their journey on this life, that when they breathe their last, your arms are going to be surrounding them and you're going to take them, Father, into your eternal kingdom, into that place that you prepared for them, Jesus, in your Father's kingdom. And so, Father, right now, I want to thank you that you're keeping and will keep every one of your children listening to this broadcast right now, that you're keeping them safe, Father God. Father, right now, I just ask for a bubble of your shalom around each and every listener right now. Father, that you would just give them a sense of inner security, knowing, Father, that you're protecting them. Father God, that you are protecting them and keeping them safe. And Father, I thank you right now in Jesus' name. Beloved, I want to thank you today for tuning in with me to Discovering the Jewish Jesus. I want you to know as we move forward, we're going to delve deep into Scripture and find out the type of prayers that resonated with God, going all the way back to the patriarchs, to the prophets, to those people that walked with God. And by studying their prayer lives, by looking at the types of things that they prayed to God and seeing how God answered them, by knowing this, you're going to be able to pray before the Lord with confidence, knowing that when you pray according to His will, He hears you, and then He's going to grant you, beloved, your request. Beloved, one of the things I'm always examining myself about and lifting my heart up to the Lord for is to make sure that I'm as much of a giver as He's called us to be. I mean, we think about those first disciples in the book of Acts, and they were selling all their possessions and putting all the money in one pool. And we think about Ananias and Sapphira that sold their possessions and held back just a little bit of it and how God struck them dead. And when I read about that, I feel like, oh my gosh, Lord, you know, am I living right? I mean, I'm trying to be generous. I'm trying to show love to everybody. But I haven't sold all my possessions and given them all away so that I don't have a house or retirement or a bank account. And so I think there's wisdom and I think there's balance in this. But I'm always asking myself, Lord, am I doing enough? And so I would simply say the same thing, Carlos. We need to make sure that we're sowing our finances into the kingdom of God. And Yeshua promised it would come back pressed down, good measure, and running over into our laps.
1: Amen. Thank you, Rabbi. And friends, to take that step of faith right now and to sow into the kingdom through Discovering the Jewish Jesus, visit us online at discoveringthejewishjesus.com. 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Our number is 888-697-2224. 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Thanks for joining us today. And speaking of the Aaronic blessing, here's Rabbi to pray it over you right now.
2: The words from the Aaronic blessing in the book of Numbers chapter 6, verses 22 through 27, helps us to realize how good God is to you and I personally. So receive His blessing into your life, and then, beloved one, go bless somebody else in Jesus' name today.
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0: The Lord bless you and keep you. The Lord make his face shine on you and be gracious to you. The Lord lift you up with his countenance. And the Lord give you, beloved one, his peace. God bless you and shalom.
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4: This is Olga Herman with Daily Minute Prayer. Recently, I was called a hypocrite for professing to honor my Lord Jesus, but not meeting the person's expectation of Christian generosity that she required of me. As Christians, we are still subject to the laws of the land and common sense not to give away more than our obligations in fairness. Help us, Lord, in not being hypocrites and hoarders, but also to be wise and only help when we're able, instead of allowing others to manipulate us into incurring debts, regardless of the personal attacks against us. We need your guidance, Holy Spirit, as all of us have fallen into traps of overextending ourselves through guilt or held back through fear of lack. We forgive those who expect too much from us, slandering us in the process, because we declared your holy name. We acknowledge, Lord, that your people are not perfect, but forgiven. In the infallible name of Jesus, he's the only one. Amen.
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20: You need the power of the Holy Spirit not only to teach Sunday school, to take care of children, to teach, to preach, to do whatever it is that needs to be done, especially when it comes to the working in the Church of Jesus Christ in ministry. We need the power of the Holy Spirit to fulfill the work that God has given to each one of us here this evening.

0: Welcome to Somebody Loves You Radio, the Bible teaching ministry of Raul Reese in Diamond Bar, California. We're glad you've joined us for more from Raul's series focused on the Holy Spirit. Today, he'll explain how we can continually open ourselves to the filling of God's Spirit, recognizing that each day we surrender to Him is another day He can equip us to serve with God's wisdom, power, and courage. Stay with us to see how the third member of the Trinity is an ever-present blessing in our lives. Here's Raul Reese with part one of the lesson, Filled with the Holy Spirit.
1: Jesus Christ has just died on the cross, and the disciples and the women not only already have been commissioned by the Lord, but as the Lord already had told them when Jesus died on the cross, He told them to go ahead and to wait and then to go to Galilee. And there is where He would meet Him, which we call the post-resurrection time, which was the 40 days of Christ when He came back from the dead and He ministered and He appeared to the disciples and He ministered to their needs. And He also gave them the promise of the Holy Spirit. But what's amazing about that is that during that post-resurrection time, in chapter 1 of the book of Acts, as Jesus in John's Gospel, chapter 20, verse 22, you don't have to turn to it, He said this. And then when He had said this, He breathed on them and said to them, "Receive you the Holy Spirit." At that particular time, in John chapter 20, verse 22, the disciples of Jesus Christ became born again of the Holy Spirit. Now, the reason I say that is because I told you in times past, as we've studied concerning the work of the Holy Spirit, that there are three prepositions in the Greek of the Holy Spirit. He's with you, He's in you, and He comes upon you. Tonight, we're going to be dealing with the experience or the upon experience. We already dealt with the with and with the in, which we not only share with you, but with others, that the first preposition of the Greek of the Holy Spirit is that the Holy Spirit, first of all, works with a person when He's trying to bring them to conviction. Nobody really in this room or listening to the radio tonight or outside of this room or in any part of the world can ever come to Jesus Christ unless it is the work of the Holy Spirit. I don't care how many times you may share with your grandmother or your grandfather or mother or father or brother and sister. It is only the work of the Holy Spirit that will ever bring them to conversion. You can bring them to a service like this, or you can take them to a baptism, or you can take them to a concert or to whatever it may be. And it is not until the Holy Spirit convicts them of their sin that they can ever be converted to Jesus Christ. And this is why it's so important that we understand that it's not you and I that have ever converted anyone to Jesus Christ, but it's always been the work of the Holy Spirit. So as we come to the book of Acts, we have now what we call the continuing factor, because it is, again, Luke writing a continuation of the Gospel of Luke, but these are the Acts of the Apostles. Or literally, this should be called the book of the Acts of the Holy Spirit. Because everything that it deals with in the book of Acts, historically speaking, is what happened after Jesus died and gave the promise of the Holy Spirit, and how the Holy Spirit not only converted people, but baptized people and sent them out to fulfill the Great Commission. That's what the book of Acts is all about. Let me begin by reading verse 1 through verse 8 tonight, which are the last words of Jesus. He says, "To the former account I made, O Theophilus, of all that Jesus began both to do and to teach, until the day in which He was taken up to heaven, after He, through the Holy Spirit, had given commandments to the apostles whom He had chosen, to whom He also presented Himself alive with His suffering by many infallible proofs, being seen by them during 40 days and speaking of the things pertaining to the kingdom of God." So here He gives you a little insight in verse 3 to the post-resurrection time, the 40 days that Christ was here on earth with the disciples. "And being assembled together with them, He commanded them not to depart from Jerusalem." And here it is. but to wait for the promise of the Father, which he said, you have heard from me. For John truly baptized you with water, but you shall be baptized with the Holy Spirit not many days from now. Notice that the baptism of the Holy Spirit is a complete different experience from salvation, from regeneration. Because in John chapter 20, as I told you before, in verse 22, there is where that we regenerated. There is where they became born again of the Holy Spirit. The Holy Spirit came into their lives. And what Jesus is talking about here is the epi or the upon experience, which is the baptism or the filling of the Holy Spirit in my life. It's a total separate experience from salvation and regeneration. And let me say this to you, that every one of us here, young or old, need it in our lives every day. For the baptism of the Holy Spirit, it is the power that is given to you to fulfill God's work and God's service in this life. Without it, you can't. It is power given to you to fulfill the ministry and the call that God has given to each one of us as believers in the kingdom of God here tonight. And so here he begins to make the promise, but look what else he says. Therefore, he says, when they had come together, they asked him, saying, now this is Jesus glorified, getting ready to ascend to heaven. And they're going to ask him a question. And they said to him, they asked him, saying, Lord, will you at this time restore the kingdom of Israel or to Israel? They thought that Jesus would die. And literally, he wouldn't die, first of all, but that he would actually take on Rome and defeat Rome, and then he would actually bring in the kingdom, and they would sit on 12 thrones, and he would rule over them, and then everything would be nice and dandy for everybody, and there would be peace. But when he died, now that he rises again, they ask him, Lord, now that you've died and rose again, is this the time that you're going to restore the nation of Israel back to its original order? And watch what he says. And he said unto them, it is not for you to know the times or the seasons which the Father has put in his own authority. Which literally means, hey, mind your own business. That's God's business. Watch what else he says. But, he says, you, one thing I know for sure, but you shall receive power, dunamis power. We get our word dynamite in the English for power here. But you shall receive dynamite or dynamic power when the Holy Spirit has come upon. There it is again, epi, the upon experience upon you. Or we can say here, not only the power that will come upon you, but power for service. He says, and you shall be witnesses to me in Jerusalem, in all of Judea, in Samaria, into the ends of the earth. Notice what Jesus Christ has just told them and what he's telling you and what he's telling me. This is the great promise that Jesus Christ has made to each one of us. We come to the great work of the Holy Spirit in the life of the believer. You and I are believers. If you have repented of your sins and you have accepted Jesus Christ into your heart, then that makes you a believer. In the baptism with the Holy Spirit, or what we call filled with the Holy Spirit, is the powerful experience that not only each one of us can receive this evening, but it's the experience that the early church received in their own personal lives, and miraculously, they had growth in the church. In 1 week, over 25,000 people were converted because of the power of the Holy Spirit and because of the power the disciples received from the Holy Spirit. Why isn't it happening today the way it happened in the early church? We have the Holy Spirit. The Holy Spirit hasn't ceased. As some say that the gifts of the Holy Spirit stopped in apostolic times, they're not for today. Wrong. Therefore, today, the Bible speaks about this. Did you know that the book of Acts is the only book in the New Testament that doesn't have an ending or an amen? It continues on even today. It's still making history. Why? Because the Holy Spirit is the one that has been left here for each one of us until Christ comes again. As the Paracletus, the one that will come alongside to assist, to teach, to lead, to convict, to help us, to baptize us. As a matter of fact, according to the World Christian Encyclopedia, this is what they say about what's happened in the world today concerning the Holy Spirit. They said there are in the world today some 51 million believers in Pentecostal churches who have experienced the baptism with the Holy Spirit. Besides this, 11 million more in other churches who enjoy the fullness of this blessing. If that is true, then why do we see so much carnality today in the church? If that is true. If we have this power that God speaks about, then why is it that you and I constantly fall into sin? And there are so many people within the Church of Jesus Christ that don't have they are being defeated every day of their lives concerning their lives in Jesus Christ. It's like a roller coaster rider when they're walking with Christ. When the Bible says that we can have power and victory over sin. Sin should never dominate over our lives. Romans chapter 6 talks about that. We have the power to put sin to death. But I'm going to get to that later on as we move on in the study here. I want us to recognize tonight that the principal work of the Holy Spirit is exalting Jesus Christ. And if you ever hear anybody preaching that we need to give glory and honor to the Holy Spirit, believe me, they're wrong. Because the Holy Spirit has come to bring glory and honor to the Lord Jesus Christ. We never ever give glory and honor and lift up the Holy Spirit. It is Jesus that sent the Holy Spirit, and the Holy Spirit himself gives glory and honor to Jesus Christ.
0: 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Let's rejoin Raul now for the conclusion of today's study.
1: When we speak of the baptism with the Holy Spirit, we recognize one thing, that Jesus Christ is the baptizer with the Holy Spirit. Mark that. Jesus is the baptizer of the Holy Spirit. This baptism that we speak about the Holy Spirit is probably the most important in connection with our spiritual life and service in the life of every believer. You need the power of the Holy Spirit not only to teach Sunday school, to take care of children, to teach, to preach, to do whatever it is that needs to be done, especially when it comes to the working in the Church of Jesus Christ in ministry. We need the power of the Holy Spirit to fulfill the work that God has given to each one of us here this evening. The Bible also teaches that the baptism with the Holy Spirit is a separate, totally different, distinct action, but total different baptism from regeneration. It's not the same experience. And yet there are people that say that it's the same experience. They use Ephesians chapter 4 verses 1 through 7. And then they use 1 Corinthians chapter 12 where it speaks about one Lord, one Spirit, one of everything. But the Bible says that it's a different, distinct experience. And it's not a once and for all experience. It can happen every day. Every day we can be Spirit filled by the Holy Spirit. If we come to God and ask Him. But I think it's important that as we see Christ here, not only giving His command to receive power, I also believe that part of that problem today in the church and outside of the church today is because of the lack of power in the church and the lack of power in the life of the believer. It seems that people are not making great progress when it comes to overcoming sin. And temptation is given to them, or sin or temptation, or the desires of the flesh. But it seems that today more people are falling into greater sin. And when you talk to people, you ask them, how are you doing? Well, I'm barely making it. How can we be barely making it when we have the greatest power in the world? The Lord Jesus Christ and His Holy Spirit. How can that be? You see, there are so many believers today in the bondage of sinful desires and appetites of the flesh. And that's one of the reasons they're not getting anywhere. Because they're living in the life of carnality. They're living a life of defeat constantly. You see, we need to pray for the power of the Holy Spirit, because I personally feel that the only way that the church can ever continue not only to be a testimony to our community and to our loved ones and to our friends, but this is the only way that we're going to be able to reach the world for Jesus Christ and see true revival even in America. It is only through the power of the Holy Spirit. We need to pray and be open to His leading in our personal lives. We need to be open vessels to Jesus Christ. As a matter of fact, Jesus Himself, in John 14, 16, 18, listen to what He said. He made the promise that the Holy Spirit would be here to assist us and to abide with us forever. That's a promise. Listen to what He says. And I will pray the Father, and He will give you another helper that He may abide with you forever. The Spirit of truth, whom the world cannot receive because it neither sees Him nor knows Him. But you know Him, for He dwells with you and will be in you, and I will not leave you as orphans, but I will come to you. That's a promise. The Lord already has done that. Then Jesus made a second promise of the Holy Spirit, that He would come and that He would teach you and would bring all things to your minds or to remembrance. John 14, 26 says this, "But the Helper, the Holy Spirit, whom the Father will send in My name, He will teach you all things and bring to your remembrance all things that I have ever said unto you." And of course, that is the help that the Holy Spirit will give to each one of us to read the Old Testament, to read the New Testament, and each book line upon line, precept upon precept. And as we read the whole counsel of God, and as we're witnessing or thinking or studying, God's Holy Spirit brings to our remembering those things that we've studied. And if you haven't read the Old Testament, then He cannot bring anything from the Old Testament to your minds. Only what you've read, only what you've studied can He bring up. And that's why the Holy Spirit was given to us, to teach us and lead us and guide us into all truth. I read today R.A. Torrey's book, one of the greatest not only pastor teachers, but writers of the 18 and 1900s. As a matter of fact, he wrote this little book that is called The Baptism of the Holy Spirit. I read it all today because it was so good. Just like, you know, in enrichment, I read it before, but it was kind of like a renewing in my own personal life. This is what he says about the Holy Spirit. He says, "It is quite possible to have something, yes, much of the Spirit's presence and work in the heart, and yet come short of that special fullness and work known in the Bible as the baptism or filling with the Holy Spirit." You see, you already have come to Jesus Christ when you repented. The Holy Spirit was with you. He came into your life. And you can be sitting there and you say, "Well, I'm a Christian." And I would say, "Amen, you are a Christian." But something that I see in your life, if there is no power. Think how many of you tonight that are sitting here, and maybe those listening through radio, can say to me, "Man, I am overrunning with the Holy Spirit." You need it. And God wants to give it to you if you want it. Let me begin by the names and the experiences that many people call the baptism of the Holy Spirit. First of all, it is not a second definite work of grace. It is not a second definite work of grace. Secondly, it is not a second blessing, because it's a continual overflowing whenever you want it. 7 days a week, or 31 days, or 30 days in the month, or 52 weeks in the year. You can have it all the time you want it. It is not sanctification or holiness. That's not what it is. As a matter of fact, what the baptism of the Holy Spirit is, it's this. It's number one, the promise of the Father through His Son, Jesus Christ. Listen to Luke 24, 49 and Acts 1, 4, what He says. He says, "Behold, I send the promise of My Father upon you, but tarry in the city of Jerusalem until you are endued with power from on high." This is the different power. You see, Jesus is telling the disciples not to go anywhere, even though they've accepted Christ as Lord and Savior, until they're empowered for service by the Holy Spirit. And this is why so many of our young people today do not have power over their life, because they haven't been baptized with the Holy Spirit. And that's why they constantly fall into sin. In Acts 1:4, he said this, "And being assembled together with them, he commanded them not to depart from Jerusalem, but to wait for the promise of the Father, which he said, 'You have heard from me.'" Secondly, the gift of the Father and the Son to us. It is the gift of the Father and the Son. In John 14:16 and 15:26 and Acts 5:32, listen to what he says. "And I will pray the Father, and he will give you another helper, that he may abide with you forever. And when the helper comes, I will send him to you from the Father. The Spirit of truth who proceeds from the Father, he will testify of me." And then he said this in Acts 5:32, "And as we are his witnesses of these things, so also is the Holy Spirit whom God has given to those who," listen, "obey him." Obedience is part of being filled with the Holy Spirit in your life. And we're going to talk about the hindrances that can hinder the work of God in your life too. Thirdly, it is a command of the Lord to receive the baptism of the Holy Spirit. We already read Acts 1:4. Ephesians 5:18 says this, "And do not be drunk with wine, in which in the dispensation, but be you continually filled with the Holy Spirit." Notice, not just once in a while. The word there in Greek, to be filled, is a continual factor, continually being filled every day, every hour, every moment of our time in our lives.
0: Engaging in spiritual warfare and stepping out in ministry can both feel daunting. So it's good to know that God has promised us the wisdom and strength of His own Spirit. 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We hope you'll be with us again next time as we continue this series exploring the matchless impact of the Holy Spirit in our lives. We'll discover more of what it looks like to listen for His leading and follow Him with the boldness of absolute surrender. Now, here's Raul with a final thought.
1: 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Acts 1:8, we read, "But you shall receive power when the Holy Spirit comes upon you, and you shall be my witnesses to me in Jerusalem, all of Judea, Samaria, and to the ends of the whole earth." Secondly, this is important. Not only empowers you for service, but secondly, it empowers you for spiritual warfare. The Bible says in Ephesians 6:12, "For we do not wrestle against flesh and blood, but against principalities, against powers, and against rulers of darkness of this age, and against spiritual hosts and wickedness in heavenly places." And then again, there in the book of Ephesians, listen carefully, chapter 6, in verse 18, he says this, and this is so good. He says, "Praying always with all prayer and supplication in the Holy Spirit, being watchful to this end with all perseverance and supplication for all the saints. God wants us to be baptized for spiritual warfare with the Holy Spirit.
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18: And pardon me if I'm a little more than skeptical about people that got defeated in the primary races, or even the House Minority Leader himself, suddenly trying to talk tough about the Democratic Socialists of America's takeover happening inside their own party. Because I don't. I think that they're going to accommodate them. 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
9: Welcome to Let's Talk About Jesus with your host, Wayne Monblow. 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And now, Wayne Monblow.

Our Father in heaven, O Lord our God, we bless and praise you, Abba Father, and enter your gates with thanksgiving. We enter your courts with praise. For you are our God. We are your people, the people of

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4: And we know we're not deserving, and we also know we've been saved by grace. So it's not about our earning anything. It's really honoring you, Lord Jesus Christ. You earned everything for us through your sacrifice. May we live to honor you. May we live to be filled with you. May we live to walk in the light of your countenance, the truth of your word, the truth of your true-telling Holy Spirit within us. May we be in touch with you throughout the day, every day, and growing in the same. May we be leaning in, trusting in, looking towards, hallelujah, you. And I pray your blessing to be upon each and every one in this listening congregation in this day, Lord God. May each one in simple childlike faith be thanking you. And may there be a greater and greater and greater day by day as we are in fellowship with you, realization of who you are, what you've accomplished, who we are because of what you've accomplished. I praise you, Lord God. I thank you to be entering into, hallelujah, year 50 of hosting Let's Talk About Jesus. I pray that this day's service honors you, blesses your people, and is a ministry of life and light to all listening in. As only you can do, Lord God, may we be yielded to you, may I be yielded to you, for your loving kindness, grace, purpose, and mercies to be displayed to and received by all people to life abundant and eternal in you, Lord God, certainly is my desire. I believe it's yours too, not willing that any should perish. So may we be yielded to you in that fullest of senses, Lord God. Because of you, we live. Hallelujah. I'm so grateful. I pray, Father in heaven, that the remaining need for this week's expenses would be met exceedingly abundantly, and this ministry would be graced with gifts and prayers to continue. And if anything, even a stronger, truer, purer, simpler, fuller, Christ-centered fellowship each and every day, as long as Let's Talk About Jesus is blessed to stay on the air. I pray we'll be blessed in this 50th year to complete a 50th year. But in the meantime, it's this day's service right now we offer up to you. So grateful for what you've done in our lives, Lord. So prayerful that everyone listening in would receive you and start to experience that fullness of Jesus Christ. So may everything be good and godly and a blessing to this congregation and a blessing to you, we pray, in Jesus' name. Amen.

0: Hallelujah.
1: Blessed.
0: That sounds bless good to me. Hallelujah. The Lord bless you. And welcome to our Friday, August 21st, 2026 service of Let's Talk About Jesus. I'm Wayne Momblo, your host, and it's a blessing to be here with you. Amen. And that was just a little tail end of a song of mine that the Lord gave me many decades ago. You're so good to me. Amen. And that was from one of our retreats that we were blessed to hold in the past, and it still is relevant today. Holler.

0: Hallelujah, hallelujah, hallelujah. Amen. I love you, Lord, and I thank you, Lord. Amen. And I do, and I hope you do as well. Amen. A heart of thanksgiving to the Lord lightens up our path, you know. Well, if we are responding to the light of Jesus Christ as God's children in the giving of thanks, that is light. That's walking in the light. Walking in the light of his countenance. And if we are walking in the light of his countenance, we, you know, might as well see it. Right? I'm walking in the light of your countenance. Can't see it, but I'm walking in the light of it. No, how about I'm walking in the light of your countenance and I see it, which draws us to the Lord. Life, love, and peace draws us to the Lord. Other stuff can chase us away, but Christ is very invitational. I've been looking at the Gospel of Matthew this morning, and just something that Jesus, there's a section in, around a third of the way through the Gospel of Matthew where you see that Jesus is getting a lot of opposition from Pharisees who are really the legalists of the day, and they've just got problems with just about everything Jesus says and does. But at one point Jesus said, it's not those who are healthy who need a physician, but those who are sick. But go and learn what this means. I desire compassion and not sacrifice, for I did not come to call the righteous, but sinners. So when Jesus Christ says, go and learn what this means, I desire compassion and not sacrifice, he's telling us that we need to be compassionate. He already is. The Lord's compassions and mercies are new every morning. But he's saying, go and learn what this means. Like, go and learn why this is true. Go and learn why this is better. I desire compassion and not a sacrifice, for I didn't come to call the righteous but sinners. And so that's God encouraging us to be compassionate. And, of course, well, what happens when we're compassionate? Well, then we're able to see the compassions of Christ, kind of like father, like son. Hallelujah. Maybe I'll share some more from Matthew today. God bless you. And how are you at this moment in this day? And some might say, I'm fantastic. Praise the Lord. Some might say, don't ask. You don't want to know. Some might say, I don't know. Right? So the beauty part is we're all welcomed to the same fellowship with Jesus Christ. And the Lord is good. It has a great drawing power, and we certainly can get complicated within ourselves. That's why sometimes seeing that simple and pure light of Christ, it's such a freeing and drawing power all in the same moment. Because if you're being drawn to that light of Christ, particularly if you've received Christ as your Savior, I hope you learn to be drawn to that light of Christ in your inner chamber, where we meet with God. Remember in the Gospel of Matthew, Jesus talks a lot about going to your inner room. The inner room, where is that? Well, it's literally the room within you, your inner room. You might say, oh, no, Wayne, it's the inner room of my house. Well, but do you think God's more interested in the physical building or you, the house of the Lord? Come on now. Let's start with what's most important with God. It's you. It's you. It's you. So, when you're giving alms, go into your inner room, right? When you're praying, go to your inner room. When you're fasting, go to your inner room. Why? Why would we do that? Because Jesus says that's where we meet with God the Father. That's a great reason. That's a great reason, right? And the Lord blesses. And I hope that you're blessed in the Lord coming to this service this day. I'd like to share a couple of notes with you that have come in. We're starting year 50 this month, August 2026. It was August of 1977 when I shared my first broadcast of Let's Talk About Jesus. So now we've entered into year 50, and having done so, I give thanks to God. And having done so, I'm prayerfully hoping and praying that we could make it through year 50 and even see what year 51 might look like. Hallelujah. We'll all be a little bit older. Hopefully wiser and simpler. Amen. Because there's a simple wisdom. There's a great wisdom for you and I to pray for that's quickened to me right now to just remind you of or share with you if you've never heard it before. It's in Ephesians chapter 1, Paul the Apostle's praying for Christians that God would grant us a spirit of wisdom and revelation in the knowledge of Jesus Christ. I can tell you at this point in my walk, I'm in year 55 of following the Lord Jesus, most definitely the Holy Spirit is in me so that I might seek after a spirit of wisdom and revelation in the knowledge of Jesus Christ. Any of you that have been around for a while and you know the Lord and you know the Old Testament, you might be familiar with when God appeared to Solomon one night and said, ask whatever you want and I'll give it to you. And Solomon was considering things and he says, I ask for wisdom that I might guide this people, you know, in you and truthfully. And that blessed God. He says, because you didn't ask for a long life or the life of your enemy or for wealth and riches, but you asked for wisdom, I'll give you the wisdom. And he said, and I'll give you everything else besides as well. So when you and I seek the Lord for a spirit of wisdom and revelation in the knowledge of Jesus Christ, we are exactly given the same opportunity that Solomon. What would you like? Well, you know, and a lot of us want things. God's waiting for the aware and awake child of God that wants God, not presuming you got him and now you're on to the next thing. There is no next thing beyond God, but there's a next thing if you come up short of God. But if you land on God, how is there something in addition to God? Tell me. Explain to me how that works. I haven't figured that one out. I mean, it's like to embrace the Lord is to really to let go of everything else, at least in that moment. And then the Lord quickens and quickens and quickens. So I highly recommend, and I do it a lot in my own life, praying for a spirit of wisdom and revelation in the knowledge of Jesus Christ. And by the way, there are plenty of people out there, and they've got things so super simplified, almost to the point of innocuousness, and they'll tell you, pray once and stand on it. And whatever that means, I'm not quite sure, but it seems to be a head case rather than a heart touch, that whole approach. So, and Christ desires us. Go and learn what this means. I desire compassion and not a sacrifice. Hallelujah. It's so beautiful. The Lord is so beautiful. Jesus said in Matthew chapter 10, everyone who confesses me before men, I will also confess him before my Father who is in heaven. So right now I'm confessing Jesus Christ. I have a beautiful confession of Jesus Christ. I believe he's my Savior. I believe he's my Lord. I believe he's my God. I believe he's the Christ, the Son of the living God. I believe he's my high priest forever. Bible tells me in Hebrews chapter 3, verse 1, therefore, brethren, partakers of a heavenly calling, consider Jesus the apostle and high priest of our confession. And so I have a high priestly confession of Jesus Christ, and part of it is, God, why, where is the rest of your church on confessing Jesus as high priest? Where is the Christian religion on the confession of Jesus as high priest? Do you know what I'm talking about, even? So you might say, no, Wayne, I don't. Well, to which I would say, well, then there's a whole lot of great stuff for you to learn about Jesus Christ. And if you're a Christian, I'd highly recommend you begin today or yesterday. Because this is true. God is true. And if we want to, you know, see about like 1% of God and say, oh, that's true. Well, that is, but where's the other 99% that's also true? Because if God is true, it's the truth that sets free. So what about the truth about the new covenant of our salvation? What about the truth of Jesus Christ seated upon the throne of God right now as Lord and High Priest together? What about the truth about Christians being a kingdom of priests to God? What about these high and holy truths that God throughout all eternity has been desiring to communicate to us from before the foundation of the world, in fact? So it's so easy for us to be so light and trite about the depth of God. Because we're superficial, and God entreats us, take my yoke upon you, learn from me. I'm meek and humble in heart. You'll find rest for your souls. So that's a great place for you and I to be, making sure of that. Because our opinions about things are whatever they are. They might be right on. They might be not so much. They might be helping us in our walk with God. They might be getting in the way of our walk with God. But I know one thing is very good, which is when Jesus says, come to me. Come to me. All who are weary and heavy laden, I will give you rest. Take my yoke upon you and learn from me. I've been sharing about that most recently, about what a yoke is, that it's usually for two animals to be together for some project or working in the field. So when Jesus, for my understanding right now, being looking at the scripture for more than a half a century, when Jesus says, take my yoke upon you and learn from me, that tells me that Jesus Christ wants me in fellowship with him. And if there's a yoke to be put on us, there's a job to be done. We're not sitting around singing kumbaya. There's no need for a yoke if you're just sitting around. The need for the yoke is when you're heading out. And let me tell you something. When you and I are heading out, whoa, some good, tight fellowship with Jesus Christ, I find, is a great help. Especially because he's the lead. He's the lead. If I'm in the yoke with Jesus, I can freely find rest for my soul because he's in charge. And how tight would I like to be with that? Well, I prefer to be in the yoke with Jesus Christ. It's easy to slip out of it, that's for sure. But by faith, by simple faith, by childlike faith, we're in. And we remain. And we start to grow. Because here's what happens. Jesus said, take my yoke upon me and learn from me, for I am gentle and humble in heart. And then he says, and you will find rest for your souls. See, he says, come to me, all who are weary and heavy laden, I'll give you rest. Fantastic, God, I name it and claim it, right? Well, wait a minute. Before you start naming and claiming stuff, just see what else he says. Take my yoke upon you and learn from me, for I'm gentle and humble in heart, and you will find rest for your souls. He says, come to me, I'll give you rest. But then he's telling you how to get the rest. Well, first is to come to him, but secondly, take his yoke upon you and start learning about Jesus Christ. As a baby Christian, don't start learning about how to get your prayer answered every time, how to get what you want from God. You know, there's plenty of people that talk like that. I don't know if these people know God in any way, shape, or form. There's tons of religious people that don't know God, by the way. I mean, I don't want to cast any shade on anybody, but if you're alive in Jesus Christ, you know, you're going to, in no time flat, you're going to run into many people that'll talk to you about religion. They'll talk to you about Christ, and they'll, you know, but there's something missing, which is Christ. It's talking around them instead of like being with them. So there's all kinds of stuff like that out there. And I wouldn't encourage you to imitate that. Paul once said, imitate me even as I imitate Christ. And if Paul's imitating Christ and he wants me to imitate that, then I got to imitate Christ. There's a great book. How many of you know this? You know what I'm going to say. If you know it, you know what I'm going to say. Thomas A. Kempis, The Imitation of Christ. It's a very, very old book. It's got a lot of great stuff in it. I mean, I don't know. I don't think that Thomas A. Kempis knew the new covenant of the Lord, but as many people do not, and they're content to not know. If you're authentically touched by God, you want to know the Lord, and you don't do it for a day and then say, oh, I'm glad I'm done with that. You know, if you've been touched by God and quickened to life in a living relationship with the living God, I would think if you really believe in God, that would be your first and foremost relationship to be attending to each and every day. Because with the Lord, all things go better. And without the Lord, not so much. So, no, I would almost say, in a smiley sort of way, if you want to be good to your loved ones today, start out by being good with God. Start out by giving thanks to the Lord for his good and his loving kindness every morning. And just get that anointing on your head, go flowing down to the hem of your own inner robe. Just by his mercies anew every morning. By faith, I show up and I'm not scratching my head going, where are they? You know, you start participating. You sit down and you start drinking. You sit down and you start eating. What? Living bread, living water. Where's that? It's Jesus Christ himself. It's Jesus Christ himself. There's the act of communion you can have in a church service that's really about the new covenant and about Jesus' body being broken and the new covenant and his blood being poured out for our salvation. It's really about that. But communion with God is any time of fellowship as well. You can commune with God throughout the whole entire day. You can be in communion with God because of the new covenant in his blood. And now Christ is in us, our hope of glory. I encourage you all to be actualizing, realizing, and as the Bible says, as Peter wrote, growing in the grace and in the knowledge of Jesus Christ, because it doesn't all come to you at one big blast, you know. It's day by day, step by step, stone by stone, you know. A building. We are a building of the Lord. We are the planting of the Lord. And it's just a gift and a grace to participate in that, to let your innermost being have that level of awareness today. I'm a planting of God. Hallelujah. I need his living water because I'm a planting of God. I need the sunshine of Christ because I'm a planting of God. And I desire to not wither, but to grow. And God is my growth. But God was causing the growth. Remember, Paul the Apostle once wrote, I planted, Apollos watered, but God causes the growth. Isn't that great? We are the plantings of the Lord, and you and I can receive the living water, and God causes the growth. Because sometimes we're like, well, how am I going to grow when I'm just be receptive? Show up, wait upon the Lord. Let Jesus Christ be your bread of life. Let Jesus Christ be your living water, and God causes the growth. You know, if you plant a seed today and dig it up tomorrow, and you dig it up every day, it's because you're checking the growth. There's no growth because you keep on digging up the same thing and planting it back. Sometimes you just got to let it be where it is, and it'll grow. You just make sure that you're watering it, and it's getting the right amount of sunshine, and that seed is going to sprout for sure. And you and I are born again. Peter writes in 1 Peter chapter 1, we're born again of an incorruptible, and think about what that means for your own benefit, an incorruptible seed. There's an incorruptible seed within you. Now, that seed might sprout, and you might be start corrupting it all over the place if you're not careful, you know, because there's all kinds of people that want to, they got a lot of preset ideas about how you ought to be as a Christian, you know. But, and if you start following them and listening to them, you might as well say goodbye to the garden God just planted you in, because you're going to be led by the nose by someone that maybe he's going to take you to a good place, maybe he's going to take you to a dead end and call it wonderful. I don't know. But staying with the one who saved you is usually great. Hallelujah. God bless you, my friends. Amen. On this particular Friday, August 21st, hallelujah, we're almost into month number 2 of year 50. I'm hoping, having said that, hallelujah, coming to the year today, we are still short of our expenses for this week, not as much as last week, so I'm praising the Lord for that. We're short of our expenses coming to the year today, Friday, August 21st, for this week, by $3,400 and change. And so, hopefully, I mean, I never know until I find out, but this would be a beautiful opportunity if giving came in today to cover this week and gain back some of the ground we've lost in the first 2 weeks of this month because we came up short of our expenses by a pretty sizable amount. And we can only exist on the air as long as the bills are being paid. Hallelujah. It doesn't sound highly spiritual saying it that way, but I'm just asking within this congregation, and this is all I do these days, you know. I don't post our needs on our website. I'll explain to you why in a moment. I haven't written any letters to anybody. The one and only place I've been asking for help is in our actual services. And that's, you know, until the Holy Spirit would lead me somewhere else, that seems to be where the Lord wants me right now. Like, which is this, why write a letter to somebody who helped me 2 or 3 years ago and ask them to help again when we're in a living service right now and brothers and sisters in Christ are listening in right now? So my appeal would be to everybody that's listening in right now. And it's a simple appeal, first of all. I'm glad for everybody that's listening. I pray everybody receives a real good blessing. And if the Lord, And only if the Lord, you might say, well, Wayne, you're trying to aim us in one direction. Well, the one direction I'm trying to aim everybody in is in the Lord. Yes, we do need help, but the one direction I want everybody to be in is the Lord, because not everyone's going to pick up the phone and call. I've been doing this for 49 years. I know how it goes, right? So why put that on everybody if you know it doesn't even happen anyway? So just to cut to the chase, I'm so thankful for everybody listening. It's not important when you're listening to know our address, our phone number, or even my name. You know, if the Lord touches you today and that's your one and only listen to this program of Let's Talk About Jesus, I pray you get good things from God. To folks who know the ministry, though, I'm asking for prayer partners and financial partners just to allow these services continuation so that whosoever will may continue to come and hopefully and prayerfully be blessed. And God loves a cheerful giver, and I do believe that folks that would support this ministry would be glad for Christ-centered programming, being consistently Christ-centered, sharing the gospel with those who don't know Christ, and definitely offering true spiritual and mature growth for folks that do know Christ. And also a lot of encouragements for people that are religious but think they know but don't know, but they know other things. And I'm just pointing to Jesus Christ for everybody. I got one message for everybody, and it's Jesus Christ in his fullness. And if anybody would help and support, hallelujah, we can continue. I've been in the red many, many times, meaning not having enough funds for the week, many, many times within 49 years, as you might imagine. And yet, we're still here. So we've had a couple of offset weeks the last 2 weeks. But every so often, we're blessed with an outpouring, and that makes a big difference, and that's how we're still here, because obviously the Lord's delivered us out of every time of need we've been in. And how do I know? Because we're still here. Hallelujah. And I would love this time to be set aside and dedicated to the Lord Jesus Christ. And as long as we're here in this time slot, that is my heart's desire every day. And I pray that folks listening in are being blessed in the Lord Jesus Christ. Hallelujah. I'm not interested in following a lot of horizontal stuff that people have made up. Matter of fact, I'm not interested in following anything that people have made up. But I'm highly interested in the Holy Scriptures, the Holy Spirit of truth, God my Father, Jesus Christ, my Savior, Lord, and High Priest, the new covenant of our salvation, our identity as the body of Christ, as God's own kingdom of priests. You know, I'm not interested in this type of Christianity that just kind of leaves you nowhere. You know, we're supposed to be coming to the Lord. And that sounds like a place to arrive at and to remain in if you're aware of it. And he doesn't live in a building. Where's the building you could build for me, says God in Isaiah 66. But to this one I will look, to him who is humble and contrite and trembles at my word. I pray about that in my own life, Lord. May I be humble and contrite and tremble at your word. And I believe God's been teaching me how to do that. You might say, how does God teach you how to tremble at his word? Well, because God's word is really powerful and important and valuable and true. A lot of my trembling would be that I would misrepresent the Lord. A lot of my trembling before the word of God would be God is holy, and you don't mess around with that. You know, it's at our own detriment to do that, and it's to a lessening of God's glory to mess around with his word. So, got to be humble and contrite and tremble at his word. Doesn't mean I'm afraid of God. It just means that God is so awesome, my fear would be in misrepresenting my Lord. So that's a trembling at God's word that the Lord knows that I have. And as unto the Lord, too, by the way. Well, Wayne, you shouldn't be afraid of God. I'm not, but I'm trembling at his word because it's holy, it's life-changing, and it's meant to be. And we could water it down. We could corrupt it. We could there's all kinds of things that our flesh is just eager to do to the word of God. You know that? Do you know that about your flesh? I hope that you do, because if you're aware of what your flesh can do, you'll just be more attentive to the Holy Spirit of God within you. It doesn't help let me just throw this out there. You should really know the difference between your new creation and your old creation. Because if you're just thinking, hey, Wayne, it's just me. Because that's what we default to during the day. But you know what helps your walk with Christ? To be profoundly aware that in Jesus Christ you're a new creation, so that you just don't like find yourself sliding into the same old rut of the flesh. I'm a Christian, but I'm still doing exactly what I did, thought exactly what I did, involved in exactly what I was involved in. Nothing new happening. So, but, you know, God makes all things new. And hopefully that's where you want to be. Instead of being rusty and dusty, how about being new in the you? Hallelujah. Amen. Because that's the Lord. And he's full of compassion. Full of compassion for you. Amen. And take my yoke upon you. Learn from me. I'm gentle and humble in heart. And you will find rest for your souls. And by the way, I just got to share this with you because that's a quote. When Jesus says you'll find rest from your soul for your souls. I love this. In Jeremiah chapter 6. We see where Jesus got this phrase, you'll find rest for your souls. So God, in this passage of Jeremiah, God's got a case against his people, just like God would have a case against Christians today who would be corrupt. You know, here's what's God's case against his people back in Jeremiah chapter 6, verse 13 says, for from the least of them, even to the greatest of them, everyone is greedy for gain, and from the prophet even to the priest, everyone deals falsely. Well, we don't need that today. I hear a lot of perminations of the faith that where people are greedy for gain, and there's a lot of false prophets. I don't believe there's any true prophets. I believe they're all false. I mean, I hear what they say. They all don't know much about God, and they're all listening to each other and agreeing with each other about the stuff they mutually make up. And plus, they are biased. So, yeah, it's the same situation. Well, you know, guess what, friends? It's the same situation every day, Old Covenant, New Covenant. There are people that love God and are all in, and there are people that are trying to work it to their advantage. There are people that might have gotten in for a good reason, but then they become old and stale and corrupt along the way, and they don't care anymore. That can happen if you're not walking in the light of his countenance. They've healed the brokenness of my people superficially, saying peace, peace, but there is no peace. Were they ashamed because of the abomination they've done? They were not even ashamed at all. They didn't even know how to blush. So that's a case where people get really religious and prideful, and they think they're running God rather than serving God because they're just not spiritually astute. They get dull and corrupted. And the world, the flesh, and we're in a spiritual warfare, and Paul the Apostle writes in 2 Corinthians chapter 10, the goal of our spiritual warfare, it's not a little goal, it's this, to take every thought captive to the obedience of Christ. Every thought captive to the obedience of Christ. I would like all of Christianity to enter into an honest-to-God discussion. What does obedience to Christ even mean? What does it look like? What is it? How do you do it? Right? Tell me. You might think, well, it's as easy as, well, wait a minute now. What do you mean? Right? So anyway, here's the thing in Jeremiah. So that's the situation. But and then here's God's response, which I wrote down Matthew 11:29, because this is kind of like what Jesus says. Here's what God says to these wayward people. Stand by the ways. This is Jeremiah 6:16. Stand by the ways, see and ask for the ancient paths, where the good way is, and walk in it, and you will find rest for your souls. Sadly, though, it goes on to say, but they said, we will not walk in it. So Jesus is calling everyone to come to him, take his yoke upon you, and you'll find rest for your souls. And that's where the good way is, right? You'll find rest for your souls, where the good way is, and walk in it. But back in that day, they said, we won't walk in it. But so what do you say today? When Jesus says, come to me, all who are weary and heavy laden, I'll give you rest. Take my yoke upon you and learn from me, for I'm gentle and humble in heart, and you'll find rest for your souls. You might say, well, where's the good way? Walk in it. if you put the yoke of Jesus upon you, he ain't going to walk you into the bad way. You'll be on the good way. If you're in the yoke with Jesus, you're definitely on the good way with your good God. And I wouldn't want to be on the good way without good God. So you're on the good way with good God. And you will find rest for your souls because you're walking with God. And he's done all the work of salvation and sanctification. You and I are just blessed to be graced into. We should be agreeing with God about everything because he graces us in. I mean, what do we do to get in? God put us in his family. Sometimes we've just got to stop our own vain fleshly efforts and behold the Lord. Come to me, all who are weary and heavy laden, I will give you rest. That's great. And here's what you do to get that rest actualized. Take my yoke upon you, learn from me. I'm gentle and humble in heart. You will find rest for you. You will find rest. So if you take, you know, you come to Jesus for the rest, and if you take his yoke upon you and start learning from him, you'll find the rest. I came to Jesus for rest and I didn't find it. Well, did you take his yoke upon you? Are you learning from him? No, I'm too busy at the next conference. Well, yeah, you know, it's a something when your Christian activity keeps you from Christ, isn't it? Now, Wayne, how could you say anything like that? Oh, come on. If you've been around long enough, you know. I don't have to explain it. Hallelujah. So I'm prayerful for everybody. You, everybody. Me? You don't even know who I am, Wayne. True. But I'm prayerful for everybody, so that does include you. To be blessed of God, to be touched by God. Amen. It's the best thing that ever happened in my life. Hands down, no close second place here. Well, I don't know. The day I got changed by Christ, it was almost as good. No, there's no almost as good as. I mean, there's been a lot of good things, but nothing can touch in my life the day Jesus Christ saved my life. It's a stunning happening for my existence, for which I am eternally grateful to God. As long as I can be grateful, I will be grateful to the Lord. Hallelujah. So friends, the Lord bless you. I invite you to be where the good way is. Jesus Christ is gentle. He's humble in heart. He's compassionate. He tells us to go and learn compassion. Do you know what compassion means, by the way? You think if someone's compassionate to someone, that they're being kind to them, right? And that's definitely in it. But the word literally means compassion. And the passion of Christ is what? The sufferings of Christ. So compassion. It means to enter into somebody else's suffering. It means that you're not standing back judging, but you're entering in and feeling. This is why he says, I desire compassion and not a sacrifice. A sacrifice is a thing that you do. Compassion is a thing that you feel. The sacrifice can come from your mind, but it's on the outside. Compassion comes from the heart, from the Spirit of God, and it's on the inside. And Jesus Christ desires you and I to be healthy. Remember, first clean the inside of the cup. Remember when he said that? And the outside will become clean. Or he said of Pharisees, they look good on the outside, but inside they're filled with dead men's bones. So God's looking for us to be filled with life on the inside. I think that's good news. I could use some of that, Wayne. Well, you and me and everybody. But what do? We come to Jesus, and we hear his offer of rest. And hearing so, we take his yoke upon us, which means I'm with you, Jesus. And we start learning from him. And he gives us a tip right off the bat what to learn. Take my yoke upon you, learn from me, for I am gentle and humble in heart. So learn about Jesus being gentle and humble in heart so you can learn, right? And also, that's where you find the rest for your souls. You know, your natural temperament is just that. How about your supernatural temperament? Because if people can describe what type of person they are, they're usually still taking pride in it. But whatever things were gained to me, Paul once wrote, I have counted as loss. What? Why? For the surpassing value of knowing Jesus Christ. There's so much for you and I to know about Jesus Christ in spirit and truth, not just mentally. it I guess it enters in mentally, but and sometimes for some people that's the only place it stays and they don't know how to get it anywhere else. But, you know, say hello to your inner room as a child of God and say hello to having fellowship with Heavenly Father. By the way, Jesus Christ, our high priest, lives to make intercession for us. So when we're in the inner room with God, you're in the will of God. You're in the light of God. You're in the presence of God. You're in fellowship with God. All of these things are true. And in childlike faith says yes and thank you. The natural mind will go, now how's that going to work? Well, your natural mind doesn't want it to work, so it wants you to question it and doubt it rather than just plunge in because the water's fine. Hallelujah. Well, I hope that everybody's plunging in because the water is fine. Living water is more than fine. It's great, it's awesome, it's glorious, and it blesses you. Amen. Hallelujah. That's my witness. God bless you. I have a couple, two or three notes to share with you. And again, my friends, we are short of our expenses this week still by $3,400+. That's the lowest amount I've shared in the last 3 weeks, so I'm prayerful that gifts would come in today and put us over that top, and maybe even something would come in to build us back up a little bit to where we were at the start of this month. And God knows, hallelujah. I mean, some days nothing comes in, some days a little comes in, some days a lot comes in. I've just learned to thank God no matter what because, well, like I say, I'm in year 50, so I've been through times of plenty. I've been through times of leanness, and God is the consistency of my life. Everything is up and down and all around. That's why I like to quote the verse from Job where Job says, the Lord giveth, the Lord taketh away. Blessed be the name of the Lord. As I say before, I'm not so much concerned with the giving or the taking away. It's just that blessed be the name of the Lord regardless. That's what I'm at. Like if I'm getting blessed, then blessed be the name of the Lord. If I'm getting stressed, then blessed be the name of the Lord. So, because circumstances are what they are, but God is always who God is. And if you and I can learn to just be solid with God, and when He blesses us, give God the glory, it doesn't mean we did something awesome. It just means God is awesome. And, you know, and if we fall flat on our face, instead of beating ourselves up, let's just bless the Lord. You know, because I've had things given, hallelujah. I've had things taken away, hallelujah. And I just know I need to be with the Lord no matter what. I've been through some incredible experiences. You know, my wife nearly went to be home with the Lord 9 years ago, and that was a heart-wrenching, just energy-depleting experience, and God raised her up. Hallelujah. And thank you, everyone, who ever prayed in that situation. And of late, you know, right after my wife got better, I went through a whole bunch of illnesses. I was legally blind for a while. I was diagnosed with prostate cancer, which is not a thing anymore. Hallelujah. And my eyes are fixed now. Hallelujah. And I went through some atrial AFib and got over that, hallelujah, and just, I don't know, I've had a lot of things, a lot of things, and still do. But you know what? I love the Lord, and I'd like to even say more than ever. And I just want you to know, I'm your brother in Jesus Christ. I got saved in 1972. That's when God entered my life. And I just want to say, staying with Jesus Christ is awesome. And I say that because it's, anybody can have a dark moment. You think like, well, I don't know, man. I don't think this is real anymore, you know. Anyone can have that. But let me tell you something. Anyone can have and may and probably will have what they call the dark night of the soul. But guess what? It's not so that you would give up. It's so that you would see how good God is. Well, everything that we go through, I think, is so that we might see how good God is. And I would get it. Well, someone would say, well, just give me the good stuff then, Wayne. But, you know, life is what it is. And to me, the important thing, if the Lord giveth, the Lord taketh away, blessed be the name of the Lord, is that we're not fretting, going, oh, please just give me, don't take anything away. I don't know if I can handle it anymore. It's like, no, see, because you're not living in God in that moment. You're living in a hope for the future or a fear for the future. The whole thing about blessed be the name of the Lord, it's kind of like right now. Blessed be the name of the Lord. Is something being taken away or something being given to you? Well, I don't even know right now. All I know is this. Blessed be the name of the Lord. But if something is given, may I be steady with blessed be the name of the Lord. And if something is taken away, may I please be steady with blessed be the name of the Lord. That's what it means to me, because I know that Jesus Christ is my consistency. And I can be all over the place in my own natural mind, but Jesus Christ is he's our sure home. When Jesus Christ says, come to me, he's saying, come to center. Yes. Hallelujah. And quicken that one for everyone, I pray, Lord God, in Jesus' precious, precious name. Anyway, my friends, let me share a couple of notes that have come in, and I'll give out our phone number and our web address and our address, and I pray we'll be blessed today with gifts. I hope there's someone that's listening right now says, I'll help you, Wayne. Just tell me what to do. You know, I won't tell you what to do. I mean, I'll give you the phone number, right? But first, here's a beautiful note from Sister Jan, who, thank you so much, sent in a beautiful gift. And she said, Dear Wayne, just want to thank you for all your teaching over the last 50 years. I have been listening to you on cassette tape now since the late 1970s, and still enjoy my morning walks while listening to you and continuing to learn from you on a daily basis. Thank you for everything. With much gratitude, and may God continue to bless you and Loving Grace Ministries. And that's from Jan. And God bless you, my sister. God bless you. Yes, we go back quite a ways. Hallelujah. Many, many years. It's a blessing. Hallelujah. Here's a beautiful note that got called into our office yesterday from Sonia. God bless you for taking the time to call in. And she said, Wayne always helps me. He's so uplifting. And she has so much stress in her family's concerns and health. And may God, hopefully with what I've been sharing today, it's a stress helper or a stress evaporator. Well, come to me. Take my yoke upon you. Learn from me. Well, if I do that, I'm not alone or separate. If I came to Jesus, I'm with Jesus. And sometimes the come to me is just remembering who you belong to, remembering who you are. I'm a child of God. Hallelujah. Here's a nice note, quickie, from Brother David in Edison, New Jersey, and he writes this. Let's talk about Jesus. Keep on talking. Amen. Thank you so much, and God bless you. Hallelujah, friends. Anybody sharing a gift this month or today, I'll be sending you my latest little writing, which is titled, Listen That You May Live, and I Will Make an Everlasting Covenant with You. You know that I minister the new covenant in our holy priesthood to God, and I might be the only person that you know of that does that. And I don't just say the new covenant as a thing. I've put in more than a quarter of a century from 2021. You know, where I received a special mandate from God to get into the new covenant like never before, which I did, which I have, and which I declare. I'm into declaring the truth of Jesus Christ. And there's many people that love the Lord right now, but what they don't realize is they're not walking in the full truth, because they're too busy, you know, taking the little bit they know and trying to figure out a way to make it better for themselves personally or selfishly. So that's different from just staying in constant fellowship with God and stop scratching our heads about how we can use this to our own advantage. And just the blessing is the simplicity and purity of devotion to Christ. Without knocking it out of your head because this bad thing is happening or that tough thing has happened or my mind went there and that thing. Just to learn to love and cherish the simplicity and purity of devotion to Christ. And you're a blessed and happy person when that blesses you. When simplicity and purity of devotion to Christ floats your boat, you're in a good place. If you're immediately, oh, there's more to it than that, Wayne, well, that means you don't know anything about it to me. Because how could you say there's more to the Christian life than simplicity and devotion to Christ, Wayne? Well, see, that's where I disagree with you. That's you trying to figure out the Christian life. If God is your Christian life, then your simplicity and purity of devotion to Jesus Christ is max, and He leads. He don't need your help and your suggestions. He is looking for you to be utterly abandoned to him so he can do all the great things for you you probably want to have done. And this is how it gets done. Hallelujah. You know, I'm listening to the words of Jesus and moreover sitting at his feet, or I lay my head at his feet, or I'm clothed and in my right mind at the feet of Jesus, and learn to love being at the feet of Jesus. If you can learn to love that, then and it's deeply, deeply personally satisfying and filling, and you know, it's a jackpot of living water and living bread for you. Jackpot's probably not the right word to use, but I'm just trying to get it across how valuable this is. Anyway, friends, God bless you, and it's time for us to be moving along, and I suppose, seeing that we're in need, maybe it might be that time for us to share our phone number and our address and our website with you. Thank you so much. Any gift right now, I'll be sharing my latest little writing, Listen That You May Live, and I'll make an everlasting covenant with you. It's from Isaiah 55, three little meditations. I hope you're blessed in it. 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That's less than last week, but still, it's a gap we're praying will be met today, and maybe, hallelujah, exceedingly abundantly. 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And when you get to our homepage, scroll up top, you can see where you can share a gift with the ministry. You can read my word of the day. I'm starting to write from Jeremiah right now. We finished up Isaiah. I'm into sharing some things with you from Jeremiah right now, my word of the day. We'll be there for the next 2 or 3 weeks. So God bless you. That's at our website at lovinggrace.org. And your gift is so greatly needed and appreciated. Thank you so much. And our mailing address is Let's Talk About Jesus, P.O. Box 500, Lafayette, New Jersey. Our zip code is 07848. That's Let's Talk About Jesus, P.O. Box 500, Lafayette, New Jersey. And our zip code is 07848. God bless you, my friends. Thanks for listening in today. I appreciate your prayers that our needs would be met and that we'd be blessed to continue. And thank you so much. I pray that you'll be where the good way is today with Jesus. Take that yoke. Find rest for your soul. And be thanking the Lord that you have. God bless you. I look forward to sharing with you next time. Thank you. Bye-bye.
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7: When George Washington accepted command of the Continental Army, Americans were fighting a king and determined not to replace one form of unchecked power with another. Washington understood the difference between authority and ownership. In 1775, he declared, "When we assume the soldier, we do not lay aside the citizen." Even as commander of America's army, Washington remembered that he remained one of the people, and that the power entrusted to him was never his to keep. He did not fight to rule America. He fought so Americans could govern themselves. Washington's example gave the young nation something more than victory. It gave America a standard for leadership. Those who hold power must remain accountable to the people they serve. Because in a free nation, leadership is not ownership. It is a duty and a trust.
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13: We're working on building planning these days, and I can tell you there are groups that have authority in this state that terrify people who do that professionally. 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Whatever you do, don't cause this group of people to look at you. Just do whatever they tell you, no matter what it costs, no matter what they demand. Just cooperate. We're terrified. We shouldn't be afraid of our government. We've accepted some things we shouldn't be accepting of. We've made peace with some things we shouldn't be at peace with. Again, the church is light, and if we fail to be light, the darkness grows more intense.
12: 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That's 855-577-2255. We're so glad you're here to listen. 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
13: Our assignment is to grow up in the Lord. If Jesus was tempted by Satan, if he was threatened by evil, if he was crucified by wicked people, what makes you and I think we will live lives beyond the reach of evil? It's not a biblically informed perspective. So can we see? You know, the temptation when I think about preparing a message, the real temptation is just to do a Bible study. I like those. I like to study my Bible. I like to accumulate the information. I like sorting out the different periods of time. You know, for me, that's a sermon that's focused towards the past. Or it's the alternative to that is an attempt to understand our world in light of the scripture. And they're two very different things. And to be completely candid with you, one is a whole lot more comfortable and more easily achieved. It's much harder to take the Word of God and try to understand our world and what's unfolding around us and what our responses should be. It's much simpler to have a discussion about the Sadducees and what they believed. You know, they didn't believe in the resurrection. That's why they're

0: Life can be messy, but you don't have to figure it out alone.
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4: Discernment, marriage, there's a tussle over that, how it'll be defined, how it should be valued. It's not a given any longer. We have justices on the Supreme Court that are incapable or unwilling to define what a woman is. It's not funny. That's our reality. It's conflict. Family, how it's to be understood, our roles within the family, the value of children, parental responsibilities toward their children. We've lost the notion of some very fundamental things, helping girls become women and boys become men. You know, for century upon century, there were recognized rites of passage that enabled boys to move from being children to being men. Handoff of responsibility. And they're really, for most of civilization and across most cultures, I did some reading on that this week, there really were those two categories. There were boys and men, girls and women. We've introduced a third category in relatively recent years, adolescence, where you develop the physical maturity of an adult, but you're not asked to take any of the responsibilities. It's a very destructive introduction. And we've lost the notion of helping our boys become men. And we've extended adolescence way beyond any reasonable notion in time. It's the church's mistake. This is our assignment. Those values come from us, and we've allowed the desire to be approved by the culture to cause us not to talk about those biblical roles for our homes and our families. Human sexuality. The Bible expresses a context in which it's pleasing to God and which it will keep us excluded from the kingdom of God. Within the context of marriage, God said it's holy, it's pure, it's a good thing. Beyond that, in any construction, it's destructive, it's evil. You will never convince God to agree with your immorality. The church has lost our courage. Human beings, we are told in Scripture, are image bearers, made in the image of Almighty God. It distinguishes us from all the rest of creation. We're not just the highest rung on the evolutionary ladder. That's important because it bestows a dignity for every person that's not based upon race or IQ or language skills. Very prevalent amongst us these days is DEI, diversity, equity, inclusion. It's the antithesis of a biblical worldview. It is deeply rooted in academia. It's being pumped into our children at the earliest levels and right through the upper echelons of educational systems. For the record, God is not inclusive. Take a breath. What the Scripture tells us is that God is holy. And we must all meet his standards of holiness and purity, or we will be excluded. Again, it's not about our appearance or how we look, because we're talking about a dimensional life. We have abused the Scripture to be approved by our culture. God has very clearly stated who will and will not be included in his kingdom. Spoiler alert, if you're not familiar, it has little, if anything, has nothing to do with our bank balance or our race. So there are some questions that begin to emerge. What is our responsibility to our family, to our church, to our community, to our extended culture? For far too long, the church's answer has been there really is none. Get saved. The rest of it will take care of itself. That's a very dysfunctional theology. It's not scriptural. There's a struggle underway. I hope you're watching. In my opinion, and on this I guess we could disagree, but in my opinion, it's a conflict analogous to two unique points in American history, the American Revolution and the Civil War. Two seasons that defined the existence of this nation. I believe the season we're walking through will prove to be as definitive in our future as those two critical periods. There's a great divide that has emerged in our nation, and it's initiated not by political party or social or economic status or education or race. It's a division that has been initiated by worldview, and it's so polarizing in its current

0: expressions that negotiations aren't reasonable. In the language of Jesus, what does light have to do with darkness? So I have some questions. Are you engaged? Or are you just complaining? Do you know with whom you're aligned? How do you understand what is happening? Do you imagine it to be a political struggle, a debate about economic resources? Is it primarily a racial conflict? Is it about national sovereignty? In Matthew chapter 16, Jesus was talking to his disciples. They're well into their training season, years in at this point. And Jesus says to them, they're climbing into a boat to cross the lake in Galilee. And he said, be careful, be on your guard against the yeast of the Pharisees and Sadducees. And they discussed among themselves and they said, it's because we didn't bring any bread. Their dimensional perspective was pretty limited. By this point in their journey, they had fed thousands and thousands of people with a handful of bread. And when Jesus says to beware the yeast of the Pharisees, their default position is he's mad because we don't have enough bread. And Jesus calls them on it. He said, can you not remember when we fed 5,000 and we fed 3,000? Do you really think we're going to go hungry? They weren't aware. So you can be in proximity to Jesus. You can be aware of who he is. You can have experienced his transformational power. He can know you. And you can be almost totally unaware of what's happening. I would submit to you, we don't want to do that. I want to ask you an even more pointed question, if you'll allow me. Do you even care? I know we're in church and the answer is, oh, of course we do. But truthfully. Or is your response, does it tend more to the side of the spectrum where you just like the tension to dissipate so that eggs and gas are abundant and inexpensive? We can just make that happen. You just want to stay focused on your personal agenda. Confident that you're born again and the things happening beyond that arena, but they're not really your problem. That's a very prevalent viewpoint amongst those of us who file into churches. Well, in Luke 17, Jesus again is speaking. And he says, just as it was in the days of Noah, so it will be in the days of the Son of Man. He's talking about a comparison set between the days of Noah leading up to the flood and the days in the earth leading up to Jesus' return. He said there's similarities, and he gives us some. People were eating and drinking, marrying and being given in marriage up till the day that Noah entered the ark. And the flood came and destroyed them all. It was the same in the days of Lot. People were eating and drinking, buying and selling, planting and building. Remember where Lot lived? Sodom. And now Jesus said there was a parallel in Lot's life in the days leading up to its destruction and in the world leading up to his return. As it was in the days of Lot, people were eating and drinking, buying and selling, planting and building. But the day Lot left Sodom, fire and sulfur rained down from heaven and destroyed them all. It'll be just like this on the day that the Son of Man is revealed. Remember the question? Do we even care? Days of Noah, days of Lot, the earth prior to the return of Jesus. There's nothing listed in that passage in Jesus' words. It was particularly identified as sinful. Eating or drinking, marrying, being given in marriage, buying and selling, planting and building, they're all very much a normal part of human activity. There's nothing there that's immoral or ungodly or wicked. But the persons Jesus is describing are very unaware of the kingdom of God. They have little situational awareness. We were in D.C. for a day this week, and I had some meetings, not with high-profile people that you would know. But one of the men we met with, we met in the hotel, and he's a retired captain in the U.S. Navy. And as we walked him out, he said, do you know where the emergency exits are? He said, don't ever go in a building without knowing where the emergency exits are. I thought, sir, yes, sir. We'll get caught on that a second time, Captain. I think we live with very minimal situational awareness regarding spiritual things. We've been so convinced that our business with God is complete, that it's intact, it's entire, that it doesn't require our attention. In the same way your physical health will diminish if you don't pay attention, your spiritual health is diminishing if you're not paying attention. Jesus pointed out they were uninterested in things beyond themselves. They were focused on marrying and being given in marriage while the animals are loading the ark. I'm pretty sure that water event would be difficult on the reception. We can be captivated by the activities of this present age to the point that we fail to participate in the opportunities that God puts before us. I don't want to do that. Angels and demons and you, they're real and they're affecting your life. Do you have a plan? Are you intentional?
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2: Be not afraid, be not discouraged. 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You may be familiar with it. It's also the title for our new devotional and prayer book. 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But God's Word and the Spirit of God will give us the courage to face every challenge with the assurance that we can be triumphant in Christ.
1: 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Now, let's get back to Pastor Allen with his message called Angels, Demons, and You. Can you see?
0: It was not easier in the first century to stand up against powerful, influential people than it is in the 21st century. Think of the arena of your life, of the influence that surrounds you professionally, and the hobbies of your choice, and the places where you want your children to be approved. Powerful, influential voices that oppose the gospel. What do we do with that? Do we knuckle under so we get an opportunity? Do we capitulate? Do we think our faith is private? Do we say, well, I go to church? Can we support that from the scripture? Look in John 7:25. At that point, some of the people of Jerusalem began to ask, isn't this the man they are trying to kill? Here he is speaking publicly, and they're not saying a word to him. Have the authorities really concluded that he's the Messiah? But we know where this man is from. When the Messiah comes, no one will know where he's from. John gives us this little backstory. He said, this is the conversation that's happening in the street. There's this debate. He doesn't seem to check all the boxes. And look at the next sentence, verse 28. Jesus, still teaching in the temple courts, cried out. John's telling us something, and language matters. Jesus is crying out in response to what the people are saying to one another. He doesn't just begin a discourse on scripture. He's crying out in the temple courts. You know me, and you know where I'm from, but I'm not here on my own. But he who sent me is true. You don't know him, but I know him because I'm from him and he sent me. It infuriated his opponents. How dare he add a significance to his life? Who does he think he is? To put himself above our regulations, above our structure, above our authority. And at this, they tried to seize him, verse 30. But no one laid a hand on him because his time had not yet come. John doesn't describe it. I don't believe John saw it, but it's not hard for me to imagine a contingent of angels guiding Jesus through the crowd. There's more in play here than the temple guard. There's more in play here than the attitude of the Sadducees. Still, many in the crowd put their faith in him. And they said, when the Messiah comes, will he do more miraculous signs than this man? The Pharisees heard the crowd whispering such things about him. And the chief priests and the Pharisees sent temple guards to arrest him. This is it's a public setting. And the crowd is clearly trying to sort it out. You can feel it. It's uncertain. What should we believe? Who is he? I'm not sure he meets all the criteria. And the people we trust to lead us, they're mad at him. They're angry about him. They're going to arrest him. Here comes the guard. But he's done miracles. Surely the Messiah is not going to do more miracles. It isn't clear, folks. We're living in a season where it isn't clear. If you're not reading your Bible, if you're not thinking about it and meditating on it and submitting to its authority, I do not know how you escape deception. I couldn't. As I read through this week, you know, even the crowds are saying there's miracles happening. There's signs and wonders. There's evidence that God is moving amongst us. But there's still great confusion. I would submit to you, there is abundant evidence that God is moving amongst us. Week in and week out. You know, we started this simple little podcast earlier this year. We wanted a format to tell God stories and talk about things that are a little beyond what happens just in a sanctuary. But I sat at my desk and started to jot down what we've talked about. We interviewed a man who physically collapsed, took almost a half an hour to restore his heart. I was there when the doctor came in and said he was gone too long. And although we have resuscitated him, the outcome is grim at best. And within a week, he was normal. There's no explanation for that. If you haven't listened to the podcast with Ricky and Randy, you should. I sat not long ago with Brad Arnold. If you don't know him, you should listen to the podcast. He's the lead singer for Three Doors Down. If you don't know them, they're a rock band. Not a Christian rock band, a rock band. And he'll tell you, he told his story with a remarkable humility in spite of success and big crowds and international stuff. He said, I was a mess, addicted. He said, I was desperate. I was at the end of my rope considering horrible things. And he was in Japan on a tour. He said, I started calling home and nobody'd pick up my call. But he said, Charlie Daniels did. And he said, you need to get yourself home. He said, do you love your wife, son? And he said, I do. He said, why are you killing your husband? And he came home. He got his life cleaned up. And now I've listened to him stand on stage in Madison Square Garden and with thousands of people that came for a rock concert in the most gentle, humble way. He tells them how Jesus changed his life. It's amazing what God is doing. Granger Smith, if you didn't listen to that, he had a tragedy touch his family. They lost a young son in an unimaginable tragedy. And he said, in spite of doing all the things we knew to do and being churched and biblically based, he said, From the outside, I'd gotten everything put back together. And he said, I was at the end of my rope, sitting in the bus thinking, I can't take one more day. I'm going to end my life. He said, something so dark came over me. And I remembered my mother saying, when you're so desperate, you can say, Jesus, help me. And he said, it was all I could think of. And he tells how God delivered him and restored his life. It's remarkable. Dr. Carol Swain, if you haven't listened, you should. She grew up in horrible, unspeakable poverty. I think it was 12 children. Married way too early. Lots of children. Very early, no hope, except God. She's earned multiple graduate degrees, tenured faculty at Princeton, Vanderbilt, and a powerful voice for education in our nation with a biblical worldview. I could go on and on and on. How many miracles do we need to see?
3: Well, you know, I don't know if God's doing anything or not. I just don't know. I don't even know what a podcast is. I don't know. What's a pod? How do you cast it? Where do you get it? I don't know. Oh,
0: folks. It doesn't feel to me like we're much different than those crowds that gathered in Jerusalem. We're either going to decide to see what God is doing, or we're going to stay so focused on our carnal self that we'll walk over miracles and supernatural transformation and deliverances and go, oh, I haven't seen anything. It's too easy to come to church and go through the routine. It's not an easy time. Remember, there's a conflict around us. Have you noticed? We're terminating our children. We're mutilating others. There's so much fraud rampant amongst us that it's almost beyond our ability to process. And our primary concern is, well, if it's rectified, if it's corrected, is it going to have a negative impact on me? This is our watch. I didn't ride the streets of Boston with Paul Revere. I didn't stand and listen to Lincoln at Gettysburg. But this is our watch. John goes on. This tension, the opposition to Jesus, the resistance, the confusion, the division of the audience. It's a consistent theme through the whole gospel. Again, we've had this mythical conversation about Jesus. The great unifier. Exactly where? Well, we have the courage to yield to the authority of Scripture. We have the courage to bring alignment with our own lives, to repent of our immorality, to repent of our casual nature. Will we stop excusing our family members and begin to tell them the truth? You don't have to be angry about it. But if we facilitate it, if we fund it, if we support it, if we excuse it, if we cover it, we're guilty.
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14: One of the things that we shouldn't be surprised here, did you know that when you preach the gospel, one thing that will happen is division. The gospel itself divides.
15: Pastor Brett Metter says God strengthens those who stand for His truth.
14: When you choose to follow Jesus, not everybody's going to support you in that decision. When you preach the gospel, you will find division oftentimes. Jesus talked about that, didn't he? That's really something that is promised here in the Bible. This is what's happening with Paul and Barnabas. We'll see that.

0: It's been said that successful ministry creates opposition, and that's what Paul and Barnabas certainly experienced while ministering in Iconium. Though many believed, they were also met by others that not only rejected the message, but stirred up others to reject the messengers. Pastor Brett Metter has more from today's Word in a verse-by-verse account from Acts chapter 14.
1: We left off on our first missionary journey of Paul. Thus far, we kind of saw, you know, bounce to, you know, Cyprus and the two main cities there, Salamis and Paphos, and then Perga and then Antioch. And then Iconium was where we left off. And things start to heat up there in Iconium here in chapter 14. Let's read verse 1. It says, "And it came to pass in Iconium that they went both together into the synagogue of the Jews, and so spake, that a great multitude of both of the Jews and also the Greeks believed." So, good news. This is people believing. They're hearing the word and believing. But, there's always the but there, verse 2. "But the unbelieving Jews stirred up the Gentiles and made their minds evil affected against the brethren." Paul and Barnabas are preaching the truth. And what do these people do? They come and dilute the truth with poison, falsities. And sadly, it's going to cause quite the stir here. So let's take a look. It goes on in verse 3. It says, "Long time therefore abode they, speaking boldly in the Lord." In other words, Paul and Barnabas didn't give up. When the poison was being put out, Paul and Barnabas said, "We're going to hunker down and keep preaching." They kept going a long time, boldly in the Lord, "which gave testimony unto the word of his grace and granted signs and wonders to be done by their hands." Notice how they handled the poison. And this is something in a culture of poisonous words. How did they handle it? We can learn from this. Number one, they started speaking about the grace of God. That's what it says here. While they were bashing the truth, the Jews, Paul and Barnabas just focused, even as it says in verse 3, they gave testimony unto the word of his grace. How can the people of Iconium, the pagans there, turn toward Jesus? His kindness. Remember, Romans 2:4, it says, it's the Lord's goodness that leads men, or kindness that leads men to repentance. That's the right thing to do. God has a deep love for each person in Iconium. And Paul and Barnabas are trying to reach them with his grace. That's pretty important. The second thing that they do here is they keep preaching the grace of God to the people, but then they also start doing miracles, signs and wonders. These guys went and preached the word first. The word was the priority, and it seems to me that the miracles came after. And that's kind of the perfect order. I believe that's the order that Jesus talks about. In Mark chapter 16, if you recall, when Jesus is kind of signing off in the Gospel of Mark, he says, "And these things shall follow them that believe. In my name they shall cast out devils. They shall speak with new tongues. They shall take up serpents. And if they drink any deadly thing, it shall not hurt them. They shall lay hands on the sick, and they shall recover." This is what Jesus said. But one of the things that I love about this to remind, what does it say at the beginning? "These signs shall follow them that believe." One of the things we've done wrong, it's not following after signs and wonders. It's the signs and wonders that follow after the believers. I think some churches have got that backwards. Let's look for miracles. It's all about the Holy Spirit and miracles and speaking in tongues. And that's not really the order here. You first, the followers of Jesus, they're saved by the word of God and discipled. And then the signs and wonders follow them that believe, not believers following after signs and wonders. That's a real problem. Well, all that to say, I do believe in miracles. Don't diminish that, but let's keep our priorities straight is kind of the idea. Well, verse 4, it says, "But the multitude of the city was divided, and part held with the Jews and part with the apostles." Now notice here in verse 4, this is one of the places you should note, by the way, where this is the first time, by the way, Paul and Barnabas are called apostles in the book of Acts. And the reason that's important is there's a little bit of a debate, who are apostles? And the way I see it in the Bible, and most, I think most theology agrees with this, it's not me, but that Jesus was the big time apostle. He was sent by the Father. Apostle means sent out. So Jesus was sent by the Father. The ultimate apostle is Jesus. Then Jesus sent out the 12, and they were also called apostles. So that's clear. Nobody debates that. But some would say that's the end of the apostles. There's no more apostles. But the problem is Paul becomes an apostle. Now, their argument with that one is, well, Paul was sent out by Jesus too, because they would say the definition of an apostle is someone who was sent by Jesus specifically. And Paul was sent there on the road to Damascus and that whole thing. So some would say, okay, we'll let Paul in the apostle program. But then suddenly you got Barnabas here mentioned as an apostle. We'll see that even in other times. In Acts 14:14, there's another time that they're going to call Barnabas an apostle. So the question is, what constitutes an apostle? And that, I believe, is very simply those who are sent ones. But apostles, as far as being sent by God, I think if you're a Christian, I think we've all been called by Jesus to that Barnabas level of apostleship. So just something to think about there. Well, they were called apostles in verse 4 and verse 5. And when there was an assault made, both of the Gentiles and also of the Jews with their rulers, to use them despitefully and stone them. Oh man, things are heating up in Iconium. It was just them preaching, and now that, you know, they're actually talking of stoning people to death. And there's kind of a war starting, a riot almost, between the Gentiles and the Jews. They were wanting to kill them because of sharing the gospel message. Can you imagine that? Do you ever wonder if our day might see, some of us might be alive when it's hated, you'll be hated so much to be chased down and killed as an apostle, someone who's called to preach the gospel? I could see a day in the not too far future, honestly, depends on how things go, that whether you're rewarded for preaching the gospel or tortured, I hope we don't change. I hope we're quick to preach the gospel like Paul and Barnabas. We'll see that. But one of the things that we shouldn't be surprised here is, did you know that when you preach the gospel, one thing that will happen is division? The gospel itself divides. When you preach the gospel, you will find division oftentimes. Jesus talked about that, didn't he? Let me read, it's a lengthy scripture, but I think it's worth reading right now because this is what's happening in Paul and Barnabas. Matthew 10, verse 32 says, "Whosoever therefore shall confess me before men, him will I confess also before my Father which is in heaven. But whosoever shall deny me before men, him will I also deny before my Father which is in heaven. Think not that I'm come to send peace on earth. I came not to send peace, but a sword. For I am come to set a man at variance against his father, and daughter against her mother, and daughter-in-law against her mother-in-law. A man's foes shall be they of his own household. He that loveth father or mother more than me is not worthy of me. He that loveth son or daughter more than me is not worthy of me. And he that taketh not his cross and followeth after me is not worthy of me. He that findeth his life shall lose it. And he that loses his life for my sake shall find it." Brett, contradiction in the Bible. Jesus said, "I did not come to bring peace on earth." But the angel said, when Jesus comes, peace on earth, goodwill toward men. Well, there's different kinds of peace we're talking about there. There is going to be world peace and global peace when Christ comes. And it's because of the first coming that he died on the cross that the sins of the world will be reconciled. It is his second coming where ultimate peace will be realized through the Messiah, Jesus. But in the gospel era here, the idea of when you become a Christian and you start sharing the gospel, don't be shocked if your family members hate your guts. When you choose to follow Jesus, not everybody's going to support you in that decision. Family, friends, coworkers. How many of you, when you became a Christian, somebody close to you was divided from you because you became a Christian? That's really something that is promised here in the Bible. That's the bad news, sad news, I guess. The good news is when you become a Christian, you become a part of a humongous family. We're part of a big Christian family. You're like, "Brett, but there's some weird people in our family," just like everybody else's family. You always got the Uncle Bob, you know, with the lampshade on his head. We have those in the church too. But I have found the church family to be a glorious family, one that I'm so thankful to be a part of. And it's such a wonderful thing to have people in the faith. Even though your family might have bailed on you, you can know that God's family is here, and they should be. Now, sometimes church family doesn't behave very good. I hope love abounds. That's what we pray all the time here, is that love would abound in this church. Now, when you become a Christian, getting this new family, we get to go to church together, have fellowship, serve with one another, have watch parties where we're gathered together in a smaller group and have good fellowship. You know, to spend time, like reach out and love on people and get to know people. One of the probably the most easy ways to get really plugged in is through volunteering. Some of our volunteer groups, man, some huge friendships and links and celebrations of, you know, someone's going to have a baby, so they just throw baby showers. And like some of the internal stuff I wish would happen with everybody in the church, that is all happening with volunteers. All that to say, plugging into church, can I just say? And then you don't even have to be an elder or a deacon or one of our deaconess kind of women, you know, or you don't have to be on staff. But plugging in, getting to know people. That's what how you solve that division of your own family, the sorrow of losing some of your real family. That comes, your church family becomes almost more real in some ways. Well, so huge division, riot starting. We shouldn't be surprised. Don't be surprised if that happens in your own house if you're saved. Well, verse 6 says they were aware of it, of the, you know, division, the possible violence. And so they fled to Lystra and Derbe, cities of Lycaonia, and unto the region that lieth round about. And there they preached the gospel. Wherever they go, man, now they're running for their lives. They're fleeing Iconium. So they went from Iconium, and then they went to Lystra. There's something kind of fun about this. I nerd out on this, so I'm sorry. But some critics claim Luke, who wrote the book of Acts, made a huge mistake saying Lystra and Derbe were cities of Lycaonia. They said that's incorrect. There was no joining of Lystra and Derbe. And that was what was the standard thought. And so they all said Luke just got this wrong. Never a good bet when you say the Bible got something wrong. Never a good bet. Well, sure enough, William Ramsey, if you know who that was, demonstrated that Lystra and Derbe were indeed together during the Roman province of Lycaonia, but only between 37 and 72 AD. So they were joined together and for a very short time, and they proved this with archaeological digs. They found, you know, the inscription that said that they were joined 37 to 72 AD, which would be right exactly the time period when this story came down. So again, the Bible is correct and the stupid pipe puffing cardigan sweater wearing guys were wrong. Another nail in the coffin to the scoffers and the cynics. Well, what were they doing there? Preaching the gospel, it says. And one of the things I'd like you to kind of remember this before we go into the story from the beginning here as we read it. But if you recall, there was the people of Lystra and Derbe, they believed a mythological event happened in their cities. And that was, remember, Mercury and Jupiter, or Romans names for Hermes and Zeus, came and visited their town. And, you know, there's the Zeus temple just outside of the city of Lystra. And it was said to be, they were poorly treated by the townspeople there of Lystra and Derbe. Because of that, you know, Zeus and Hermes were getting a little ticked. But a nice older couple, the man was named Philemon, the woman, not the Philemon of the Bible. By the way, this is a myth too, so it's not in the Bible. It's probably not even true. For sure it's not true. They thought it was true though. So the man and his wife, Bacchus, the woman, they were a little old couple that had a suspicion that there was something important about them. So they did show hospitality to these these gods of the myth, you know. Well, if you remember what happened, Zeus and Hermes took the couple out by in front of the Zeus temple and turned them into trees. And there they stood for all to remember as a memorial. Man, you should be nice to Hermes and Zeus. Although, after turning them into trees, I didn't really think that was very kind. I'd say maybe kill them next time they come. I don't know. Anyway, no, I'm just, Zeus and Hermes were false gods. They didn't have power, but the people believed this. So there was this sort of crazy level respect for Zeus and Hermes in Lystra and Derbe because they thought never again will we allow them to show up in our city without us being kind to them because otherwise they'll destroy everybody in the city like they did last time. So that's the vibe in this town when Paul and Barnabas stumble into town. And then we read on, it says in verse 8, and there sat a certain man at Lystra, impotent in his feet, being a cripple from his mother's womb who had never walked. The same heard Paul speak, who steadfastly beholding him and perceiving that he had faith to be healed, said with a loud voice, stand upright on thy feet. And he leapt and walked. Wow, what a cool thing. Now notice a couple things. When the Lord heals someone, he does it thoroughly. I think that's important. I love that. This guy's walking and leaping. He's been crippled from his birth. What a testimony to the people of Lystra. But there's something that's kind of specific here. You notice that there was this whole thing where in verse 9, you know, Paul is steadfastly beholding this guy. What does that mean? It means he looked at him intently. And it's a funny thing. He was looking for, it seems, faith. He was looking for faith. When you pray for healing, do you intently look at the person you're praying for and saying, does this person have faith? Why intently looking? To see if he had faith to be healed. By the way, Jesus would do this at times. He would intently look upon someone before he healed them. There's something about that I think we can learn from. And I think the idea is faith, I think, this is just as you kind of put all the Bible stories together, faith needs to come from the person being healed, but it also needs to come from the person who's praying for the healing. Are both required? Not necessarily. But faith is required. Do you remember the Lord, when he healed the man sick of the palsy, when the guys lowered their buddy down to the, through the roof? And it says, and when Jesus saw whose faith? The man on the bed? No, the four buddies. When he saw the faith of the four dudes that lowered him, then he turned and said, your sins are forgiven you. And then the whole thing, so you know that I have power to forgive sins, take up your bed and walk. And the guy was healed. But it's interesting, Jesus was, oh, these four guys have faith. Of course, Jesus had perfect faith, unspeakably perfect faith. But there's something about when you're praying for healing, to remind the person who's sick, you know, God is able to heal. And speak words, you know, faith comes by hearing and hearing by the word of God. And you know, the Lord is able to heal us of all of our sicknesses. None of these diseases will have a grab on us, you know, to remind people that, you know, the faith is part of the deal. So remember what the Bible says about healing. Faith is often really accompanied by that. So I find it interesting that sometimes people may not have faith and they think, well, I'm not going to pray even because I don't believe God can heal. But if you have faith the size of a grain of mustard seed, you can move mountains, the Bible says. Don't forget that. And that's what's required. So this guy believed and Paul saw it in his eyes somehow. This guy has faith. So he walked over and lifted him up and said, you know, take up your bed. And he went walking and leaping. And you can pretty sure be like the guy we saw earlier and praising God. You can assume that. Well, then the trouble begins, verse 11. And when the people saw what Paul had done, they lifted up their voices saying in the speech of Lycaonia, the gods are come down to us in the likeness of men. And they called Barnabas Jupiter or, you know, Hermes, and Paul Mercurius or Zeus, because he was the chief speaker. Then the priests of Jupiter, which was afore their city, brought oxen and garlands unto the gates and would have done sacrifice with the people. So maybe Paul wore a cool top hat with wings. I don't know. Why did they think Paul was the you know, Hermes guy? Probably because he was the one doing most of the speaking, because Zeus in their myth was more quiet, but more of the authority. And that's why they thought Barnabas was that way. It's amazing how people can, you know, think other people are like gods and we worship them as gods. Thou shalt have no other gods before me. One of the big 10. But we value things greater than God. If we want to be honest, perfectly honest, you know, sometimes we think, oh, well, I would never think that. But, you know, are there times where you've valued stuff or been more thankful for something other than God? We have to kind of be careful about that. You know, when you really see the way we sort of exalt humanity, and we worship our celebrities and our athletes and the way we throw our accolades to them, it really is embarrassing. I think we do more homage to some of our celebrities and even our politicians. Watch out for this, you know, this idea of exalting people. Could this be perhaps one of the most dangerous times in Paul's life? Well, Brett, that was when he was shipwrecked or bitten by a viper, or maybe in this chapter when he's going to get stoned to death. That was dangerous. I think you might be right, but could it be that really this was dangerous for Paul? Because suddenly, like, they're gods. Was it at all tempting? We don't know. We don't know that. But I've seen where ministry and ministers can start believing their press. Now, I'm pretty amazing. You know, I'm kind of a big deal. And they start believing. And they forget that they're wretched, miserable sinners just like everyone else in their congregations. And that's something celebrity pastors or celebrities, man, we should really guard against that. This might just be one of the most dangerous times for Paul. But Paul and Barnabas come through with a glowing record of, they rip their clothes, as we keep reading here in verse 14, which it says, when the apostles, Barnabas and Paul heard of it, they rent their clothes and ran in among the people crying out, saying, sirs, why do ye these things? We also are men of like passions with you, and preach unto you that you should turn from these vanities into the living God, which made heaven and earth and the sea and all things that are therein. So ripping the clothes, that's a show of real disapproval, to say the least, of their worshiping Paul and Barnabas. But notice Paul is not preaching to this city the same way he preached to the Jews. To the Jews, he was preaching the history of Israel, like Stephen. Here he's preaching more about the extra biblical proof of God because they're not Bible believers. So we're seeing how Paul does more what we call apologetics. That is to talk about and prove the validity of the Bible or of God without using the Bible, because there's a lot of people that say, I don't believe the Bible. So what does Paul do? He goes to creation. And verse 15, the living God, which made heaven and earth, the sea and the things that are therein. Paul's preaching that there's a God that's true, and their God, Mercury and Jupiter, Zeus and Hermes, are fake. And so he goes to creation. We looked at that. And then he talked about free will is what made the world messed up. Verse 16, who in times past suffered all nations to walk in their own ways. Verse 17, nevertheless, he left not himself without witness, in that he did good and gave rain from heaven and fruitful seasons, filling our hearts with food and gladness. And with these sayings, scarce restrained they the people that they had not done sacrifice unto them. By the way, this kindness that's mentioned here from God in verse 17, to all men, giving rain and fruitful crops, this should be seen as a witness of God's power and his love for people. It's something theologians, they sometimes call this common grace. You know, we talked about how there's no excuse. Romans 1 says that, because creation. But even the rain that we get, it's just God showing kindness. And people want to attribute that to hydro cycles of the earth and biology and the world and what's going on with, you know, the way water circulates. No, it comes from God. It's a gift from God. And this is what Paul argues with them.
0: 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All right, Pastor Brett is with me now, and we have talked many times about your teaching style of preaching verse by verse through the Bible. What impact in people's lives have you seen by teaching straight through God's Word?
1: I have to admit there's times when I reach a certain book of the Bible, I think, oh boy, you know, I wonder how the church is going to receive this book, you know. But every single time, without fail, that passage ministers to our congregation. People come up to me after the service saying, Pastor Brett, who told you what I was going through at this time? And it's because that scripture specifically spoke into their heart. And I just found that even in the minor prophets or wherever you might be in the Bible, I've had even people say, Brett, you teach through Leviticus? And I say, absolutely yes. And our church, one of our biggest growth spurts in our church was when I was teaching through Leviticus. And it's because the Word of God is, in fact, living, powerful, sharper than any two-edged sword. And people are starving for the full counsel of God, not just our favorite passages, but the whole book. Lo, I come in the volume of the book. It's written of me. That's speaking of Christ. So that's why we love it. Every book of the Bible.
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3: Shalom, beloved. I'm Rabbi Schneider. Here's a word for you today from Leviticus chapter 20, verse 26. Thus you are to be holy to me, for I, the Lord, am holy, and I have set you apart from the peoples to be mine. Being holy, it's not just about being different, although it includes being different and separate. But being holy is also about being fully devoted to the Lord. The Lord said, I've set you apart from the peoples, get this now, to be mine. The question we want to ask ourselves is, are we fully giving ourselves to the Lord to be His? I hope we are, beloved, because that's the way that we love God.
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7: When George Washington accepted command of the Continental Army, Americans were fighting a king and determined not to replace one form of unchecked power with another. Washington understood the difference between authority and ownership. In 1775, he declared, "When we assume the soldier, we do not lay aside the citizen." Even as commander of America's army, Washington remembered that he remained one of the people and that the power entrusted to him was never his to keep. He did not fight to rule America. He fought so Americans could govern themselves. Washington's example gave the young nation something more than victory. It gave America a standard for leadership. Those who hold power must remain accountable to the people they serve. Because in a free nation, leadership is not ownership. It is a duty and a trust.
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15: Lord, if you teach me and if you teach through me to others something through this, teach us the value of grace. 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I need it.
11: What do you say to someone whose world has completely fallen apart? 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Today on Insight for Living, Chuck Swindoll identifies one of the most painfully honest questions in all of Scripture. Why do we find it so easy to talk about grace, yet so hard to actually show it? 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
15: It's funny how you sometimes get a song on your mind. It happened to me last Thursday afternoon and on into Friday morning. I was sitting in my study and I kept going over this old spiritual that used to be sung in a choir years ago in the Deep South. Everybody's talking about heaven ain't going there. Heaven, remember that? Heaven, go ahead. Everybody's talking about heaven ain't going there. Heaven, heaven. Now, you know, it's an amazing song. Not that the words are that significant. It's just everybody smiles when they sing it, and they're saying they ain't going to heaven. And I thought that's a lot like grace. Everybody's talking about grace, ain't going there either. Everybody's talking about grace. We wouldn't know it if we met it face on. Most people aren't even ready for it when it's presented to them. Not long ago, a student from a college in Missouri, true story, wrote this. I left work early so I could have some uninterrupted time studying right before the final in my class. When I got to class, everybody was doing their last minute studying. The teacher came in and said he would review with us for just a little bit before the test. We went through the review, most of it right from the study guide, but there were some things he was reviewing that I had never heard of. When questioned about it, he said that they were in the book and we were responsible for everything that was in the book. We really couldn't argue with that. Finally, it was time to take the test. Our prof instructed, leave them face down on the desk until everyone has one, and then I'll tell you when to start. When we turned them over, every answer on the test was already filled in. The bottom of the last page said the following. This is the end of the final exam. All the answers on your test are correct. You will receive an A on the final exam. The reason

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4: Don't hammer them. They are not the enemy. Help them. For they will carry on your ministry if it is full of grace. Thinking about how some of us had probably studied hours and some just a few minutes, but had all received the same grade, he pointed to a story Jesus told in Matthew 20. The owner of a vineyard hired people to work in his field and agreed to pay them a certain amount of money. Several different times during the day, he hired more workers. When it was time to pay them, they all received the same amount. When the ones who had been hired first in the morning began complaining, the boss said, "Should you be angry because I am kind?" The teacher said he had never done this kind of final before and probably would never do it again. But because of the content of many of our class discussions, he felt like we needed to experience grace. Why didn't I have a teacher like that when I was taking those final exams? Why didn't you? Oh, everybody's talking about grace, we ain't going there. Not on your life. Oh, we love it coming from God, but just don't expect it from fallen folks like us. Too bad. Of all the things Job had to endure, the final insult was enduring the graceless presence of alleged friends. Stop and do a quick review when the bottom dropped out of his life. He lost his property and dwellings and a way to make a living because all of his servants were killed. And then he lost all 10 of his children, all now grown, which he no doubt buried with his own hands. He and his wife. And then he lost his health. And running, itching sores, oozing with pus, covered his body from his hair to his toenails. So miserable was this man, he could not rest during the day or sleep at night, not for very long. And he wound up living at the city dump, a place called the Ash Heap, where dung was finally deposited and burned. And there he lost his hope. A small handful of men left their homes with the intent to bring him comfort and sympathy. Check Job 2:11. That's why they left to come to Job. They were friends. About his age, maybe a little older, maybe one or two younger. But his contemporaries came, leaving home and going to the trouble of traveling to the city dump of Uz, the town where Job lived. And they sat in silence, staring at him, trying to believe it was the same man that they had seen in their previous reunion, because now he was swollen and dirty and broken, and his head was shaved. And then, their worst mistake of all, they started to talk to him. And they unloaded the truck. They judged him. They shamed him. They blamed him. One cruel statement after another, with graceless, blunt

0: words. They humiliated him. And the book includes it all. I'm simple enough to think that Job probably kept a journal, or his wife did. Who could have remembered such philosophical meanderings as filled the poetical part of the book? And these men spoke to him in cycles, you remember? The first round of insults came from Eliphaz, and then Bildad, and then Zophar, strange names, real men. But all three of them spoke, and Job answered, and that finished that first cycle. That was done, and wouldn't you know it, a second cycle began. In the second cycle, which starts in chapter 15, Eliphaz takes off the gloves. It's time to really get down to business, Job. And there is not even a hint of grace. Not a hint. Eliphaz speaks the second time. Actually, he throws his fist. They're called words. In chapter 15, he delivers a series of rebukes. These are graceless words for a grieving man. In case you wonder what they sound like, they begin with pride, verse 2. Should a wise man answer with windy knowledge and fill himself with the east wind? The word himself is really in the Hebrew belly. Should he fill his belly with east wind? There's pride in verse 2, followed by insult. Should he argue with useless talk or with words which are not profitable? Indeed, you do away with reverence. You hinder meditation before God. Then there's guilt. For your guilt teaches your mouth, and you choose the language of the crafty, you deceiver, you. Your own mouth condemns you. So there's condemnation. Not I. I'm not the one condemning. Just listen to what you're saying, Job. Your own lips testify against you. And then in 7, 8, and 9, there is exaggeration and sarcasm, where one humiliating question after another is later asked. Verse 7. Were you the first man to be born? In other words, you think you have a monopoly on truth and wisdom, Job? Were you brought forth before the hills? Do you hear the secret counsel of God? Has he somehow brought you into a corner and whispered to you his insights? You think you've got a corner on inspired information, Job? Can you imagine a man with the gall to stand before a man literally shrinking in pain and unloading such a verbal truck on him one after another? You say, maybe, yeah, I can imagine it happened to me. It maybe did. Or, truth be told, in a vulnerable moment of admission, you may have done this with one of your own kids. Or with someone who you felt had it coming. They just had it coming. Well, Job didn't. Verse 9, what do you know that we don't know? What do you understand that we don't? Verse 11, are the consolations of God too small for you, even the words spoken gently with you? He saw himself and his friends as speaking gently. Gently. Referring to God, behold, he puts no trust in his, quote, holy ones. And the heavens are not pure in his sight. How much less one who is detestable and corrupt, man who drinks iniquity like water. Well, those are sharp teeth, aren't they? Having rebuked him, he follows it with reminders of the fate of the wicked, 17 to 35. Job, because you're wicked, you writhe in pain, verse 20. So there's pain all your days. You're getting what you deserve, Job. Numbered are the years stored up for the ruthless. Verse 21, after constant misery, There's terror. Sounds of terror are in his ears. While at peace, the destroyer comes upon him. He does not believe that he will return from darkness, and he is destined for the sword. So there's terror and loss and torment. And then there's fear, verse 23. He wanders about for food, saying, where is it? He knows that a day of darkness is at hand. And finally, distress and anguish terrify him. There's this overpowering distress and anguish. Why? Eliphaz, just tell Job why. All right, verse 25. Because he, that's Job, you have stretched out your hand against God. You conduct yourself arrogantly against the Almighty. That's why. And Eliphaz backs away and stares at him with that glare. You are getting exactly what you deserve. You are getting exactly what you deserve. The style of communication is not that unusual to those who lack grace. May not be this brutal, may not be this sharp, but have you noticed when you deal with people who deal back with you lacking grace, when you're down, they kick you. When you're struggling, they add to your pain. When you're confused, they blame and shame, and when you're drowning, they hold you under. Other than that, they're pretty good friends. And you know what makes it just bitterly cruel? The man is in such grief. Cynthia's and my longtime friend, Dr. Lucy Mabry Foster, died last Monday. Lucy had already, and she and her family had been through an enormous amount. Lucy had earlier been married to Trevor, got his training at Mayo's and became one of the fine ear, nose, and throat surgeons in the Dallas area. He was one of the four who had traveled to the Focus on the Family retreat in Montana and was flying back. The plane crashed and four fine men of God died in that crash. The Mabry's son, the older son, Dan, had been on his honeymoon one day. So Dan returned home and was in some of those flights looking for the hope of his father's life, only to finally, ultimately face the fact his dad had perished. The city of Dallas mourned. It made the headlines, and some of you were at the funeral. As we who loved one or more of those men reeled in disbelief, Lucy determined that she would not give up. Her family surrounded her with love and affection. Three almost grown, some grown children put their arms around Lucy and she around them, and she, for 10 years, finished her education, earned her PhD, and became the first woman teacher at Dallas Seminary. Wonderful story of determination through her grief. Wonderfully, the Lord brought to her a man named C.L. Foster from South Texas. C.L. and Lucy fell in love, and 5 years ago, almost to the date of her death, recently, 5 years ago, they married. And along with some of you, Cynthia and I were in the audience the day that they married. It was like charming. This is so great of God to do this. Monday morning, Lucy breathed her last in the arms of her beloved husband, C.L., in a vehicle racing to the hospital in hopes of saving her life. We buried her on a Thursday. It was my privilege to sit for more than 2 hours and to talk with the family who had already been through the shock of the losing of their dad, and now these three having to deal with the loss of their mother. And C.L., who had lost his first wife in tragic circumstances in a car crash, sitting there, you could see the wheels turning and the tears running from his eyes. C.L. Foster and those children didn't need any condemnation. They didn't need any rebuke. They didn't need any insulting, humiliating questions. They needed grace. They needed grace. I couldn't help but think of that when I saw Job. As he sits here taking this, awash in his grief, trying his best to really believe that this man who was once a friend is saying such a thing. And I'm thinking, Lord, if you teach me and if you teach through me to others something through this, teach us the value of grace. Teach us about grace. Show me again that it is always appropriate, always needed, not just by a student taking a final exam. You need it. I need it. The person sitting just next to you that you've never met, or behind you, that person needs it. You have no idea what that person is going through. If you did, chances are you'd be prompted even quicker to show grace. But there's everything inside us that turns, and we get wrong side out. Or I have a good friend who says, we get sideways. We get sideways with people, and we just have to just gouge them. Stop. Stop the gouging. I tell you, I admire the 38 verses that follow Eliphaz's rebuke and unfair reminders. Job, in effect, says, you want to take the gloves off? I'll do it. My hands are covered with sores, but I'll take the gloves off. And I find four responses in Job that are admirable. And honestly, I do not find them shocking. Some of you may. First of all, he is disgusted with his friend. I mean, that is an appropriate response. Don't answer out loud. Ever been disgusted with a friend? Yeah. I'll answer for you. Yeah. How many times? Look at verse 2. Sorry comforters are you all. How's that for an opening line of disgust? Sorry comforters. That's an oxymoron. Maybe you're not familiar with the term. Some of you are, I realize. Webster defines an oxymoron a combination of contradictory words, like governmental intelligence. That would be an oxymoron. Or teenage innocence. That's another one that comes to mind. Sorry comforters. You think this is comfort? What a sorry example of comfort you are. One man writes, Job complains that often he has heard many such things as these comforters speak, but in his present plight, such pious platitudes serve only to increase his sorrow. I thought I was hurting before you showed up, but now that you've talked, man, the pain is unbearable. He is disgusted with these people.
1: Have you ever needed comfort, real comfort, and received a lecture instead? Job's friends arrived with good intentions, but left a trail of wounds. Today on Insight for Living, Chuck Swindoll reminds us that grace isn't just a theological concept. It's the way we treat people when they're at their lowest. Most of us have been on both sides of that equation. Take a moment right now and reflect on who in your life might need less advice and a lot more grace. Chuck titled this message, Graceless Words for a Grieving Man. 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We've assembled a variety of resources to help you. 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It's called Job, A Man of Heroic Endurance. This is Chuck at his very best, probing one of the Bible's most mysterious stories with insight, warmth, and the kind of practical wisdom that can only come from a lifetime of shepherding men and women through the hardest seasons of their lives. 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I'm Bill Meyer. 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
14: This is Hugh Hewitt for townhall.com. Abdul El-Sayed is Hassan Piker, and Hassan Piker is Abdul El-Sayed. That's the bottom line for Michigan voters considering the race for the open Senate seat in the upcoming election. El-Sayed is the Democratic nominee. Piker is the progressive, regressive, transgressive Twitch streamer, vulgar, hate-filled, racist streamer, an online ranter who hates blacks, whites, women with seemingly equal passion. He thinks the United States deserved 9/11. None of this is a hidden secret. El-Sayed attached himself to Piker's hip in order to win the Michigan Democratic primary. If El-Sayed somehow fools the Michigan electorate into sending him to D.C. in November, Piker will push aside Bernie Sanders and AOC as the key kingmaker in the Democratic Party. El-Sayed is going to be facing GOP nominee Mike Rogers, a seven-term congressman from Michigan. Working in Rogers' favor, Michigan doesn't want to become known for the craziest hater in the Senate since the Civil War. I'm Hugh Hewitt.

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0: Amen. Amen. You may be seated. You may be seated. I went to school in upstate New York in the Adirondacks at Word of Life Bible Institute. It was the first year. I only went there 1 year because 1 year is all they offered at the time. And it was winter. It was January. Might have been early December, early February. And they said, tonight, it's going to be 20 below. Now, they didn't say the wind chill factor. With the wind chill, it was going to be 20 below. They said it was going to be 20 below. So I went out at midnight, started my car, and let it run for an hour. Because I don't want my car to freeze. You used to be able to put an antifreeze in your car that would keep it up to 20 degrees below zero. But now I'm 20 degrees below zero. I was worried about my car. So I went and started up, and it started, and it warmed up. The next morning at 6, 7 o'clock, I got up, and I started again. It's still working. But I've got to tell you, the cold in the Adirondacks is different than the cold here. The cold in the Adirondacks is not as cold as here. It's a dry cold. Now, the lake froze, Scroon Lake, where Word of Life is, such that the directors of Word of Life took Route 9L down from the north, from Scroon Lake to Pottersville, where the school was. Do you know what Route 9L was? The lake. Whoa. They drove on the lake down to the Bible Institute. Crazy. But it's colder here because we're next to the ocean. So you get the nice water vapor. The water that's in the air is right there, and you get to feel it. Now, you're awake today, though, aren't you? But it is cold. Speaking of people who aren't cold, I'm going to ask our ushers to come to receive our morning offering. We're able to do so much here because of the generosity of God's people. It's warm in here, right? Yes. That's because we fixed the furnace and we paid the electric bill. But that happens because you give. So we encourage you to continue to be generous. Who's reading the scripture now, Raul? You're reading and leading us in prayer. Ladies and gentlemen, our head usher, one of our elders, Raul, going to read our scripture and lead us in prayer. Raul.
1: Let's pray. Luke 6:38. Given, it will be given to you. Good measure, pressed down, shaken together, running over, will be put into your lap. For with the measure you use, it will be measured back to you. Let's pray. Heavenly Father, Lord, we thank you so much, Lord. Lord, truly, Lord, your grace is enough, Father, as we offer, Lord, this service, this tithe and offering to you, Father, to expand your kingdom, Father, Lord. Enable us, Father, to continue, Lord, to seek you, Father, and your righteousness. Because we know, Lord, that everything, Lord, will follow. Lord, thank you so much for your grace. In this we pray, in Jesus' name, amen.

Thank you, Lord. When you think about our lives and we think about what's happening in our own personal place, in our own personal lives, and when you look around, sometimes you can feel like, where are you, God? Where are you in the midst of what we see, what we feel, what we're experiencing? But I want you to know that the Word of God tells us that He never leaves us and never forsake us. We are reminded that the battle belongs to the Lord. Let Him fight for you. You just need to be still, trust Him, and let Him fight for you. Stand and let's pray. Lord, we thank You so much. Thank You, Lord, that Your Word is clear. You've shown us that Your presence is always with us. We need not fight. We can trust You. We can depend on You. I pray that today, our hearts, as we sing the song, that we be reminded that You are fighting for us. Battle belongs to You, Lord.

Please remain standing for our scripture reading today. We're going to be reading from the 18th Psalm. It's 49 verses long, 50 verses long. We're not going to make you do all that. Read a portion of it. We're talking about songs for the situations of our life. Today, the last Psalm in this series, How to Pray When I've Won a Victory, Dealing with Personal Glory. I'm going to read the first three verses, as Pastor Schooling already read, but it's good to read them more than once. 30 through 35 and 46 through 50. Are you ready? Can you handle it? Here we go. I love you, O Lord, my strength. The Lord is my rock and my fortress and my deliverer. My God, my rock, in whom I take refuge. My shield and the horn of my salvation, my stronghold. I call upon the Lord, who is worthy to be praised, and I'm saved from my enemies. This God, His way is perfect. The word of the Lord proves true. He is a shield for all those who take refuge in Him. For who is God but the Lord? And who is a rock except our God? The Lord who equipped me with strength made my way blameless. He made my feet like the feet of a deer and set me secure on the heights. He trains my hands for war so that my arms can bend a bow of bronze. You have given me the shield of your salvation. And your right hand supported me, and your gentleness made me great. Last five verses of the psalm. The Lord lives, and blessed be my rock, and exalted be the God of my salvation, the God who gave me vengeance and subdued peoples under me, who rescued me from my enemies. Yes, you exalted me among those who rose against me. You delivered me from the man of violence. For this I will praise you, O Lord, among the nations, and sing to your name. Great salvation he brings to his king and shows steadfast love to his anointed, to David and his offspring forever. Let's pray. Heavenly Father, thank you for your word. Lord, we need your understanding, your illumination, to fully understand it. So help us, Lord, in this hour to hear your voice. Help us to listen to what you have said. Help us to apply it. Lord, as we come before you today, we do pray for the family of Nancy Guthrie, and we pray for her return, Lord. We hope, pray that you will have intervened in such a way. If not, Lord, we know your grace is sufficient. Lord, we bring before you Bill Clemens' family, Delia, who attends here, his husband who went to be with you this past Sunday. Please comfort Delia, comfort her family, Lord, at his homecoming. Thank you that absent from the body is present with the Lord. Thank you, Lord, that you have much to do in our lives, and we need you. We need you every hour. Lord, our nation needs you. We need a spiritual awakening. Lord, whether it come from the top down or the bottom up, our city needs you, Lord. We pray the same for it. And in our midst today, Lord, we ask that you will work deeply, deeply, deeply in our hearts. Again, thank you for your love, mercy, grace, hope, fellowship. Lord, you are an awesome God. Thank you that we know you. In Jesus' name, amen. You may be seated. As you're getting seated, I invite your attention to the study guide that we provide. If you're not into that, that's okay. You can use a Bible. Most of what we do put on the screen for everybody. This week is the Olympics. Let's go for a couple of weeks. Winter Olympics are amazing. I am absolutely, positively mesmerized by the incredible athletes that are there. Regretfully, Lindsey Vonn took her Olympic dream today, and before she could get very far on the course going downhill, she wiped completely out. She didn't have an ACL. It was gone in the one leg, and she wiped out completely. They had to airlift her off the course, but she appears to be all right. Breezy Johnson, what a cool name. I've always wanted to be a cool breeze. Breezy Johnson won that for the Americans. But can you think of a time that you've won in your life? Maybe you got a promotion that you didn't think you were going to get, but you got it. And you had a big smile on your face. You won. Maybe
something you've prayed for years happened. And you won. There's nothing wrong with that. Maybe you had a set of goals, and you wanted those goals to come to pass, and it happened. Maybe your goal was to get a house, and somehow you pulled off getting a house. And you go like, I got me a house. Big smile on your face. You won. Imagine if you had a press conference and you had to talk about that. What would you say? I know what we hope we would say, but what would you actually say? Well, David wins. This is David celebrating a victory. And he tells us how to behave when we win. In reality, oftentimes, how you respond when you win says more about you than how you respond when you lose. How you handle the praise and the victory means everything and tells us what's in your heart. Well, let's look at how David tells us he responded to winning. The inscription on the psalm, and each of these psalms is based on, or my message is based on the background of the psalm that I get from the inscription. One day, maybe by the grace of God, I'll write a book. We'll call it The Songs for the Seasons or Situations of Our Lives. But the inscription says, to the choir master, that's the equivalent of saying to Jonathan, all right? To the worship leader, a psalm of David, a servant of the Lord, who addressed the words of this song to who? To the Lord. On the day when the Lord delivered him from the hand of what? All his enemies. And from the hand of Saul. And then it says, he said. Now, what's interesting, and maybe you didn't realize this, but this psalm, in its entirety, is found in 1 Samuel 22 and verse 1 through 50. Look at 2 Samuel 22, 1. It says, and David spoke to the Lord the words of this song on the day when the Lord delivered him from the hand of all his enemies and from the hand of Saul. Here's a crazy thing. David had just defeated the giants in his life again, plus three. David in chapter 21 sees four giants go under. Four giants. Now, he's already beaten one giant. Who was that? Lion. But there are four giants in this chapter. It tells us in chapter 21, the chapter before this, it says that Ishbi-benob, I'll say that 10 times fast, one of the descendants of the giants, whose spear weighed 300 shekels of bronze, and it was armed with a new sword, fought to kill David. So if this guy has a spear that weighs 300 shekels of bronze, and he's armed with a new sword, he's a pretty big guy. And he wants to kill David. But Abishai, the son of Zeruiah, came to his aid and attacked the Philistine and did what? Killed him. Then David's men swore to him, you shall no longer go out with us to battle, lest you quench the lamp of Israel. Now, as you read to the last words of this same chapter, this is what you read. These four were descended from the giants in Gath, and they fell by the hand of David and by the hand of his servants. There are three other giants who fall in this chapter, or descendants of the giants that fall from fall in this chapter at the hand of David or his servants. Crazy thing. As I was reading this, this is what came to my mind. Wait a second. In 1 Samuel 17:40, David beats Goliath, right? How does he beat Goliath? What does he use? A slingshot. How many stones did David pick up to kill Goliath? How many did he use? One. How many have left over? Four. How many more giants were left? Four. God helped David take care of unfinished business. So I could title this chapter,
how to celebrate after defeating the Giants. That's something my Patriots never were able to do. Painful. Very painful. So let's start with that premise. How to

makes me able to do something. I love you, Lord. You are the one who makes me able to have victory. And then the next thought is, I extol you, Lord. That means I exalt you. I put you on the highest pedestal. It says, and you'll find in this particular section, this word my over and over again, this little personal pronoun. Look what it says. The Lord is my what? Rock. The Lord is my fortress. The Lord is my deliverer. My rock. I take refuge. In him I take refuge. My shield. The horn of my salvation. My stronghold. The Lord is my rock. Now you'll see the word rock twice here, but the word rock means, it's different Hebrew words. I don't know why the translators translate it with the same phrase. But my rock is Selah, my high elevated cliff. Lord, you are my high elevated cliff where I'm safe from harm. You are my fortress, my stronghold that I can hide in. My deliverer, my escape. My God, my mighty one. It's just two words in Hebrew, El. My mighty one. My rock, that is my laying of siege against others. In whom I take refuge, my place of safety. My shield, my small shield, not a huge shield that's all over me, but a small shield that I go to do battle with. The horn of my salvation. You're my trumpet. I want to trumpet you for all you've done for me. I want to make a loud noise about you. And you're my stronghold, my high point. And then he says, I call upon you, Lord. I call upon. That word may be mistakenly thought of in our thinking. He's not saying, I cry to you for help. He'll say that later. But he says, I call upon you. I worship the Lord who is worthy to be saved, worthy to be praised, because he is saved. He is the one who saves or delivers me from my enemies. There's a very important distinction here. David will go on to praise God for all that he's done. But here what he does is he praises God for who he is to David. The Lord does what he does for me because of who he is for me. Don't get caught up in what God does. Because then your next question is, what are you going to do for me next? Here, God, what are you going to do for me next? Hey, do another trick for me. Rather than do that, get caught up first in who God is for you. You're having trouble making your bills. The ends of the month don't meet. That's what it means, ends meet. The two ends of the month don't meet. So who is God to you? Don't get caught up in, God gave me the money, that's great. Get caught up in, God is my provider. He is my provider. Everybody at work or a section of people at work is talking bad about you. And it's not true. It's another story when it's true. But they're talking about you. Well, and the Lord swoops in and he turns it around so those people are exposed. Don't get caught up in, they got exposed. God exposed them. Get caught up in the fact that God is your deliverer. God is your helper in that. Get caught up in who God is, not in what he does. Much like we said last week, we get stuck on the fact that there is this work that God is doing. No, get caught up in the God who does the work. So when victorious, like David, I should rehearse who the Lord is for me. Key word is rehearse. Go over it and over it and over it in your heart and mind. Secondly, by the way, we live in a stupid world. Do I have a witness? We are in a 24-hour news cycle. So what that means is something's got to be happening every 24 hours. What are we going to do? What are we going to do? Well, I don't know. There's silence. What are we going to do? We tend to follow that in our thinking. We want everything to be like something new every 24 hours. Or if you have Facebook or Instagram, you have Reels. Something's got to be new every minute. Every minute. We need to take time

0: and relish and rehearse the God who gives us victories. The God who gives us victories. Whether it be over our dinner table with our family, whether it be just sitting and thinking, look at that, thinking, meditating on who God is to you in your situations, rather than jumping to the next thing. You are a human being, not a human doing. You are a human being, not a human doing. And as a human being, you were created to know God and to have a relationship with Him. Act like it. Number two, when victorious, I, like David, should review what the Lord has done for me. Here's the doing. Here's the doing. And he lays this out, I think, well. I think I understand it. But you want to go through the psalm and come up with something better? I'd be interested in knowing. But first of all, review the adversity without the Lord. David said, the cords of death encompassed me. The torrents, see that word? Of destruction assailed me. The cords of Sheol entangled me. The snares of death confronted me. That's not a good spot to be in. But it's important to know where you were at. Where you were at. And David is telling us where we are at. The psalmist was encompassed, entangled in the cords of death. Can you picture some rope that's tangling you up? The psalmist is tangled up in the ropes. And the psalmist was experiencing a flood of destruction. And the psalmist was encompassed in the cords of Sheol. And the cords are pulling him toward the grave. And the snares of death confronted me, he says. Death came up to David and said, nice to meet you. We'll be together soon. That close. He had said to Jonathan, there's a step between me and death. That's the adversity he was in. And then review the agony. See, we don't want to remember how bad things are. We prefer to avoid that, right? How bad were things? Bad, you know. I was in danger. What kind? Grave? Is there any other kind? But review the agony. David said, in my distress, I called upon the Lord. To my God, I cried for help. From his temple, he heard my voice, and my cry to him reached his ears. Now, I want you to note closely this word, distress. Because David says, in distress, I called on the Lord. And you would think that is what you would have to do, but it's not. In your distress, and you and I have had this experience, we've called on the Lord, and he didn't answer right away. What happens when you call, and he doesn't answer right away? Well, you can get mad. You can pull away from God. In my distress, in me, in my being laid siege upon, this happened to King Ahaz. So what happened when King Ahaz was in distress? In the time of his distress, he became yet more what? Faithless to the Lord. It is possible to turn your back on God because he doesn't answer in your timing. God, if you're not going to answer, you're not going to give it to me my way, hang it on your beak. I'll tell you, I got this. So David chooses, and I must choose, to cry to the Lord for help in my distress. I cried to the Lord, to my God, I cried for help. From his temple, he heard my voice, and my cry to him reached his ears. He hears my voice from his temple. And the picture here is God's temple in heaven. And my cry reached his ears. It's like God was stretching down his ears to hear David's distress. And then review the arrival of the Lord. As I read this, I was struck by what it sounds like in the heavenly realm when God shows up. It's not what we hear. not what we see. But in terms of the forces of darkness and the forces of good, in terms of the heavenly realm, this is what it sounds like. Then the earth reeled and rocked. The foundations also of the mountains trembled and quaked. Because he was angry, smoke went up from his nostrils, and devouring fire from his mouth, glowing coals flamed forth from him. He bowed the heavens and came down. Thick darkness was under his feet. He rode on a cherub and flew. He came swiftly on the wings of the wind. He made darkness his covering, his canopy around him, thick clouds, dark with water. Out of the brightness before him, hailstones and coals of fire broke through his clouds. The Lord also thundered in the heavens, and the Most High uttered his voice, hailstones and coals of fire, and he sent out his arrows and scattered them. He flashed forth lightnings and routed them. Then the channels of the sea were seen, and the foundations of the world were laid bare at the rebuke, O Lord, at the blast of the breath of your nostrils. God shows up for his people. And in the heavenly realm, it is loud. You and I are calling upon God. We're saying, where are you, God? I don't see you. Where are you, God? Why aren't you doing something? Where are you? God is showing up. And he's showing up in a loud way. In a very loud way. The pre-quake here, the earth reeled and rocked. The foundations also, the mountains trembled and quaked. The anger, he is angry. For someone is messing with his child. Have you ever found out somebody was messing with your kid? Smoke went from his nostrils. Devouring fire from his mouth. Glowing coals flamed forth from him. And the entrance, he actually bowed the heavens and came down. Thick darkness. Is there. He rides on a cherub, on an angel. He comes swiftly on their wings and comes in a cover of a canopy of darkness. And out of the brightness before him, here's his voice, the coals of fire broke through the clouds. The Lord also thundered in the heavens, and the Most High uttered his voice, hailstones and coals of fire. Sends out his arrows and scattered them. He flashed forth lightning and routed them. The channels of the sea were seen and the foundations of the world were laid bare. God got involved and everything changed. Maybe you've watched a movie or two and you've seen perhaps a military movie where the soldiers are pinned down and they're in complete trouble and disarray and something has to happen or they're done. And then in the distance, you hear in the surround sound this noise of jets. Of jets and helicopters coming to save the day. That's the picture here times 10,000. Help is on the way. So I want to be someone who reviews the adversity, who reviews the agony I'm in, who reviews the arrival of the Lord. Now watch the attention of God here. Look what happens. He sent from on high. He took me. He drew me out of many waters. He rescued me from my strong enemy and from those who hated me, for they were too mighty for me. They confronted me in the day of my calamity, but the Lord was my support. He sent for me. He saved me, and he supported me. My enemy came up to me and said, hey, I'm here to get you. But the Lord said, no, no, no, no, no, no, no, no, no. I'm here to rescue you. When victorious, like David, I should rehearse who the Lord is for me. But then when victorious, I, like David, should review what the Lord has done for me. Review. When was the last time you sat in silence? No TV, no phone, and just reviewed what God had done for you. Remembering how bad it was. Remembering how much pain you were in emotionally or physically. Reviewing how God showed up. How God rescued you and changed everything. This is the longest section. If you haven't gone to sleep, this is the time to take your nap. When victorious, I, like David, should reflect on why the Lord has done for me. Why the Lord has done for me. Here in verse 19 through verse 45. When I read this, I was surprised. When I studied this, I was even more surprised. Reflect on the conditions from the Lord. What? Conditions? Yes, conditions. Psalm 18, 19 through 26 says this. He brought me out into a broad place. He rescued me because, why? He delighted in me. The Lord dealt with me according to my righteousness. According to the cleanness of my hands, he rewarded me. For I've kept the ways of the Lord and have not wickedly departed from my God. For all his rules were before me, and his statutes I did not put away from me. I was blameless before him. I kept myself from my guilt. So the Lord has rewarded me according to my what? Righteousness. According to the cleanness of my hands in his sight. With the merciful, you show yourself what? Merciful. With the blameless man, you show yourself blameless. With the purified, you show yourself pure. With the crooked, you make yourself seem torturous. For you save a humble people, but the haughty eyes you bring down. For it is you who light my lamp. The Lord my God lightens my darkness. For by you I can run against the troop, and by my God I can leap over a wall. Here's the what. He brought me out into a broad place. He rescued me. David felt caged in. David felt surrounded. God brings him to a broad place. But here's the why. Why did God do it? Because he what? Delighted in me. The Hebrew word here is hapis. It means to take pleasure in. So it reminds us always, we have an audience of how many? One. There's one person on earth I absolutely have to please. Who is that? God. And sometimes by pleasing him, I make everybody else mad. But who? That's right. That's right. We have a crazy saying in our culture. Happy wife, happy... No. Happy God, happy life. Sometimes as a husband... You want God to delight, you want your wife to delight in you, but the most important person in the universe who has to delight in you is God. Oh. But David is saying here, I was blessable. Blessable. Now, I am completely aware that we serve a God who sometimes just gets involved in our lives in spite of our stupidity. Do I have a witness? I got both hands, I'd put on my feet if I could. But there is something to be said about being blessable. There's something to be said about being obedient. There's something to be said about living rightly. There's something to be said about doing the right thing as often as you can. There's something to be said about not doing stupid things. Why? Because you put yourself in a place where God can bless you, where you are very, very blessable. I always tell people when they're about to make a big decision, are you right with God? Now they act like I'm weird. But the most important thing is you and I being right with God. Why? That way, in your decision-making process, God can bless you. If you're making decisions for the wrong reasons, if you're doing what you're doing for the wrong reasons, God's not going to bless that. If you're living in the flesh and making decisions, God's not going to bless that. Oftentimes we think, I'll just do this and I'll ask God to bless it. Why would God bless it? If you're not walking in the Spirit, if you're not controlled by Him, if you're not in the spot where He can bless you. So there is this necessity of blessability. Now, does God, in His mercy, sometimes just step in and just help us in spite of ourselves? Yes. Yes. Because He is a merciful God. But please don't live on that plane. Put yourself in a situation where you're blessable. The what here is, He brought me into a broad place. The why, He delights in me. Make it easy for God to delight in you. It says here, the Lord dwelt with me, note the next words, accordingly to my righteousness, according to the cleanness of my hands. Verse 24, the Lord has rewarded me according to my righteousness, according to the cleanness of my hands. Was David a perfect person? What's the most glaring sin in David's life? Bathsheba. It reminds us in 1 Kings chapter 15 and verse 5 that David was obedient to the Lord, that he walked with the Lord, and then it says, except in the matter of Uriah. But God forgave David his sin. David was not perfect, but he put himself again in the place of blessability. The how? I've kept the ways of the Lord. I've not wickedly departed from my God. For all His rules were before me. Do you see that word, rules? Who loves rules? I continue. And His statutes I did not put away from me. I was blameless before Him. I kept myself from guilt. What? I did the right thing. This sounds to me very much like Psalm 119. In fact, you could read all of Psalm 119, and if we did that now, we'd be out of time. But listen to the words of Psalm 119, 9 through 16, one section. How can a young man keep his way pure? By guiding it or guarding it according to your word. With my whole heart I seek you. Let me not wander from your commandments. I've stored up your word in my heart that I might not sin against you. Blessed are you, O Lord. Teach me your statutes. With my lips I declare all the rules of your mouth. In the way of your testimonies I delight as much as in all riches. I will meditate on your precepts and fix my eyes on your ways. I will delight in your statutes. I will not forget your word. Three principles are revealed in the next section. The principle of reciprocity. With the merciful, you show yourself what? Merciful. With the blameless, you show yourself blameless. With the purified, you show yourself pure. And with the crooked, you make yourself seem torturous. Anybody here want the mercy of God? How much mercy do you want? I'll take as much as I can get. And what it's saying here is that you want mercy? Be what? Merciful. You want to see the blameless side of God? Be blameless. Want to see the pure side of God? Be pure. You want to see the chastisement of God? Okay. He can show you that. If that's what you really want to see. Goes on to speak here of the principle of humility. You save what kind of people? Humble people. But the haughty eyes you do what? Bring down. And the principle of ability. For it is you, that is God, who light my lamp. The Lord my God lightens my darkness. For by you I can run against the troop, and by my God I can leap over a wall. Now, there are three major differences between Psalm 18 and 2 Samuel 22. One of those differences is found right here. In Samuel, it says, by my God, I can run through a wall. I think David, as he got older, and he records it here in the book of Psalms, says, you know what's easier to do? Leap over the wall. I've run through some. I think I'll just leap over in this case. But either way, it's God who helps him. And if you're a geek, do we have any Bible study geeks here? There's a few of you. As you're reading 2 Samuel and you read this psalm, this catches your eye. You light my lamp. You lighten my darkness. And you remember in 2 Samuel 21:17, we already read this, but it talks about how Abishai, the son of Zeruiah, delivered David. And then David's men swore, you shall no longer go out with us to battle, lest you quench what? The lamp of Israel. The psalmist tells us how David's lamp got lit. It was the Lord. It was their Lord. So we reflect first on the conditions from the Lord. And then we reflect. I went back way too far, right? How did I do that? On the character of the Lord. As you get to this section, all of a sudden it just stops and it talks about God. Look what he says. This God, his way is what?
1: Perfect.
0: The word of the Lord proves what?
1: True.
0: He is a shield for all those who take refuge in him. For who is God but the Lord? And who is a rock except our God? It goes on to say, the God who equipped me with strength and made my way blameless. He made my feet like the feet of a deer. He set me secure on the heights. He trains my hands for war so that my arms can bend a bow of bronze. You have given me the shield of your salvation, and your right hand supported me, and your gentleness made me great. This God, he is perfect. His way is perfect. This God, his word proves true. This God, he is a shield, a magan. He alone is rock. There's nobody but him. He alone is a rock. The Lord is a rock, and he equips us with strength and makes my way blameless. I love this word, equips. There's nothing cooler than having a tool belt with all your tools on it. You got your hammer, you got your screwdrivers, you got your pliers, you got all your little stuff on a belt. That's what it means that God equips us. He belts us so we have all the weapons we need. He made my feet fast. He trained my arms for war. He provided a shield. His right hand supported me. And his gentleness, his humility made me great. I got to tell you, the next section, it's just so hard to read, because it's not how I like to think about God. But it's true. Just listen. You gave a wide place for my steps under me, and my feet did not slip. I pursued my enemies and overtook them, and did not turn back till they were what? Consumed. I thrust them through so that they were not able to rise. They fell under my feet. For you equipped me with strength for the battle. You made those who rise against me sink under me. You made my enemies turn their backs to me, and those who hated me I destroyed. They cried for help, but there was none to save. They cried to the Lord, but he did not answer them. Ouch. I beat them fine as dust before the wind. I cast them out like a mire of the streets. You delivered me from strife with the people. You made me the head of the nations. People whom I had not known served me. And as soon as they heard of me, they obeyed me. Foreigners came cringing to me. Foreigners lost heart and came trembling out of their fortresses. Oh. You gave me footing, gave me a wide place. You gave me my enemies. I pursued them. I didn't turn back until they were consumed. And what does he say? I thrust them through. What does that mean? It means I took a sword and I killed them. How bad did I kill them? I killed them. So they couldn't get up. You made my enemies retreat. You equipped me with battle and they took off. Their backs were to me. And then you answered not their prayers. They prayed for your help and you said no. And you allowed me to pulverize them. I beat them fine as dust before the wind so that I could cast them up in the air like dust, and then they're what? Gone. You made me king over all the nations. Wow. Whoa. You're thinking right now, there's some people I might be able to do this to. Remember, we're New Testament Christians. We pray for our enemies. We pray for those who despitefully use us. But David is saying, I was victorious. Look what God did for me in no small way. When victorious, like David, I should rehearse who the Lord is for me. When victorious, I, like David, should review what the Lord has done for me. When victorious, like David, I should reflect on why the Lord has done for me. Reflect. And then finally, when victorious, I, like David, should rejoice in where the Lord has done for me. He says this statement about salvation, the Lord lives, blessed be my rock, and exalted be the God of my salvation. God's alive. I'm blessing him, the God of my Yeshua, the God of my salvation. And here's the specifics of my salvation. The God who gave me vengeance and subdued people under me, who rescued me from my enemies. Yes, you exalted me above those who rose against me. You delivered me, and I like this word. It's interesting. From the what? Man of violence. Who's the man of violence? Who was pursuing David? Saul. God did it. And then he sings about salvation. For this I will praise you, O Lord, among the nations. Sing to your name. Great salvation he brings to his king. And show steadfast love for his anointed, to David and his offspring forever. I will sing praise to you. 4 points, 4 words. When victorious, like David, I should rehearse who the Lord is for me. I should review what the Lord has done for me. I should reflect on why the Lord has done for me. It's because of who he is, but because of who I am, who he's helped me to be. And then when victorious, I, like David, should rejoice in where the Lord has done for me. Rejoice. So what's the application today? What's it to me? You've had wins in your life. Don't take them for granted. They're not enough of them. Do I have a witness? You have wins in your life. God has answered big prayers. God has spared you in the midst of serious health issues. God has walked with you in incredibly difficult times. You've won. Rehearse. Review. Reflect. Rejoice. Repeat. Rehearse. Review. Reflect. Rejoice. Repeat. It is just healthy for us when we win to rehearse who God is for us. Review what he's done. Reflect on why he did it. And then rejoice in it, and then repeat. Rehearse, review, reflect, rejoice, repeat. Let's pray. Father in heaven, thank you for your word. Help each of us, Lord, to, in our hearts, go through this process like David did. Like David did. Help us, Lord, to not, Lord, have victories without having rehearsal, review, reflect, rejoice. Help us to stop running to the next thing. Help us to stop running to the next victory.
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0: What does it mean to watch for the Lord? Is it something that we think about maybe occasionally, or something that quietly shapes the way we live and follow Him every day? Welcome to the Sunday Sermon on Through the Bible. I'm Steve Schwetz, and in this never-before-aired message from our archives, Dr. J. Vernon McGee takes us to Matthew 24, where Jesus speaks about His second coming and calls His followers to be ready. So as you find your place in God's Word, Greg and I have got some evidence to share that God's Word is changing lives, this time in Ghana.
1: Ghana is located in Western Africa. Don't feel bad if you've never heard of it, or you can look it up on Google Maps. The point is that Through the Bible is taking the whole Word to the whole world, and by God's grace, we're getting to some far-flung places.
0: Yeah, and TWE, which, by the way, has like 9 million speakers, we've been seeing tremendous fruit. I had the opportunity to be in Ghana and go to a listener's gathering, if you will. It was a local radio station, and people came in, and man, those folk can party like you wouldn't believe in terms of just their excitement for the gospel and the teaching and the love that they have for the Word of God and through the Bible. It was such an encouragement.
1: Yeah. And, you know, Christian missionary work began in that country way back in the early 1800s, which is incredible. And more than half of Ghanaians now say they're Christians, but a lot of them are just nominal.
0: Yeah.
1: And of course, like we hear throughout Africa and much of the world, Islam is growing in the north and is aggressive. And so you might say, well, you know, if two-thirds of the people say they're Christian, do you need Through the Bible? And the answer is absolutely.
0: Absolutely, yeah. Here's a letter of encouragement from a young mother. Her name's Sissy, and she shared this with our team in Africa. I cannot go a day without this teaching because whenever I miss this program, it seems something precious has been taken away from me. Scriptures that are difficult to understand have been simplified and also communicated in the local language for easy understanding. God bless you for this program.
1: You know, so significant. And sometimes it's easy for us in the English-speaking Western world to forget that there aren't the richness of resources, biblical resources that we have access to. And so this is really significant what she said.
0: Yeah, now, the other thing that's an encouragement is Sissy says here what she really summarizes without knowing it, the entire philosophy of Through the Bible going into different languages. One, scriptures, some are difficult to understand.
1: Yes.
0: They're simplified and they're communicated in the local language.
1: Yes.
0: And that's what we're trying to do with Through the Bible.
1: I love it when the listeners feedback that we're hitting the center of the target by the grace of God.
0: Yeah.
1: Now, Bernard listens regularly, and he tells us that living by God's word and living in community has become really important to him. And here's what he said. I urge all of us to take solace in God's word and also praise and show gratitude to those who do good things for us. Some people are so ungrateful and many have decided not to assist others. But the Bible admonishes us to be grateful, even in difficult times, by giving thanks to God. After hearing these sermons on Through the Bible, I attend to my neighbors more and enjoy praying together over the gifts God has given us.
0: Mm. Such an encouraging letter. This is another one from Bright.
1: Bright, yeah,
0: right?
1: Great
0: Bright's
1: name.
0: Letter is familiar because it touches really on things that we hear a lot from our listeners in Ghana. Here's what he says. You taught me that faith is the ultimate thing that moves God to answer our prayers. It's not about pastors or church elders, so I urge all believers to stop placing their faith in false prophets and greedy pastors, as they are not messengers of God.
1: Yes, and you know, we want to be careful and gracious, but this is a big problem on that continent.
0: Oh, yeah. The prosperity gospel, again, from being there, they would have crusades, you know, air quotes there, and campaigns.
1: Yes.
0: And it was basically a big money grab.
1: Yes.
0: And even our own homegrown, if you will, U.S. prosperity gospel preachers look at Africa as a whole as a huge opportunity,
1: yes,
0: and they've spent a significant amount of time there, frankly, taking a lot of money out of that country.
1: Yeah, I remember some time ago hearing a letter read, you might have read it or we might have read it together, that said something like, my pastor used to stand up and tell me about all his financial needs, and now I'm listening to Through the Bible, and I'm actually learning the Bible. And,
0: yeah.
1: And it's a sad reality, but it's why we're there.
0: Yeah.
1: You want to read this last one?
0: It comes from Caselli. God, through this program, has brought healing to my soul. I went through some troubles, which I do not want to publicly disclose, and this nearly ended my life. But as I got in touch with this program, I have been inspired to always cast my burden unto Jesus, which I did, and I am free from all bondages of the problem I went through. I pray for abundant resources to enable the program to stay on air forever.
1: Well, and that's a natural segue for us to say thank you to everybody that supports Through the Bible. If you support with your prayers, if you share with others, if you're able and God leads you to support financially, that person just thanked you, because we're only able to stay on the air year after year after year because of the faithful support of God's people.
0: Yeah. And just to reiterate how faithful you have been as our listening folks and being a part of Through the Bible. And Greg and I, we get financial reports every month.
1: Yeah.
0: And we just every month say, praise God, the Lord has been faithful and used the faithfulness of our listeners to give us the gas for the Bible bus to run around the world.
1: Amen. And we do our best to buy the best price gas and be good stewards, but without you, we couldn't do it. So thank you.
0: Greg, let me pray for us. Heavenly Father, we are thankful for your faithfulness to us, the faithfulness of listeners, the faithfulness of the Holy Spirit in providing for our every need. I pray that you would bless the ministry as it goes out. In Jesus' name, amen. Now here's the Sunday sermon on Through the Bible with Dr. J. Vernon McGee.
2: I'd like to read some verses here in the 24th chapter of the Gospel of Matthew to get us into the atmosphere of this conclusion of the discourse, beginning at verse 30 of the 24th chapter. And then shall appear the sign of the Son of Man in heaven. Then shall all the tribes of the earth mourn, and they shall see the Son of Man coming in the clouds of heaven with power and great glory. And he shall send his angels with a great sound of a trumpet, and they shall gather together his elect from the four winds, from one end of heaven to the other. Now learn a parable of the fig tree. When his branch is yet tender and putteth forth leaves, ye know that summer is nigh. So likewise ye, when ye shall see all these things, know that it is near, even at the doors. Verily I say unto you, this generation shall not pass till all these things be fulfilled. Heaven and earth shall pass away, but my word shall not pass away. But of that day and hour knoweth no man, no, not the angels of heaven, but my Father only. But as the days of Noah were, so shall also the coming of the Son of Man be. For as in the days that were before the flood, they were eating and drinking, marrying and giving in marriage, until the day that Noah entered into the ark, and knew not until the flood came, took them all away, so shall also the coming of the Son of Man be. Then shall two be in the field, the one shall be taken and the other left. Two women shall be grinding at the mill, the one shall be taken and the other left. Watch therefore, for ye know not what hour your Lord doth come. But know this, that if the goodman of the house had known in what watch the thief would come, he would have watched and would not have suffered his house to be broken up. Therefore be ye also ready, for in such an hour as ye think not, the Son of Man cometh. Now we have seen that our Lord, in the Gospel of Matthew, is answering two of the three questions which the disciples brought to him. He answered the other one, but Matthew, for his own purpose, did not record that answer. We did note that it is in the Gospel of Luke, and it fits into the purpose of the Gospel of Luke. But the two questions that we've seen here are, what is the sign of the end of the age, and what is the sign of the coming of Christ? Now, we've been able to identify that particular period because the Lord Jesus identified it and said that the end of the age will be called the Great Tribulation Period. And he said that you will know that you're in it when you will see the abomination of desolation spoken of by Daniel the prophet. Now, very candidly, you and I are not looking for an abomination of desolation. That's not the hope of the church. But after the church is removed and the rapture takes place, the church is out of the world, then may I say to you that this will be a sign to those that are then on the earth, that when they see the abomination of desolation, and they'll know that they're in the great tribulation period. Now, we saw last time that he gave the sign of his coming. He says that the sign of his coming is, first of all, his coming will be public. And it will be public in the sense that he'll not be coming as he did before to Bethlehem. Before, when the wise men wanted to know where to find him, they were told that, "But thou Bethlehem Ephratah." That had to do with his first coming to the earth. But the next time, you won't need to go to Bethlehem. He compared it to the flashing of lightning. Probably the most public thing that ever takes place is lightning. You can certainly know when that's taking place. And when he comes, it'll be public. There'll be no such thing as somebody saying, "Well, he's over here," or "he's over there," because the whole world will know when he comes the second time. Now, this is his coming to the earth to establish his kingdom upon the earth. Now, when he takes the church out of the world, we're told the dead in Christ will be raised. Those that are alive will be caught up to meet the Lord in the air. Now, there's a great argument about whether that's secret or not. I rather think it'll be secret. I always felt like Dr. George Gill was right when he used to say, he says it'll be so secret that there are going to be some churches that'll meet the next Sunday after the rapture and they won't miss a member. I believe that there'll be some like that. I'm sure there'll be some like that because of the fact I do not think it's going to make the impression upon the world that a great many people think that it's going to make when he takes the church out of the world. But his coming to this earth at the end of the great tribulation to establish his kingdom is going to make quite an impression because at that time he puts down all unrighteousness. And they're told, we saw last time, "Then shall appear the sign of the Son of Man in heaven." And we attempted to identify that sign as far as we know, and I would not want to be dogmatic about this. If you have a better guess than I do, why, I'd certainly be willing to accept it, that this probably is the Shekinah glory. When the Lord came the first time, that Shekinah glory was not there. True, the star was over Bethlehem, but didn't apparently stay there very long. It disappeared. And the pictures that show him with a halo around his head just don't happen to be the way that he walked this earth by any means. He wasn't marked out like that. That Shekinah glory was left, and that, I think, is all that he did leave. He didn't leave his deity when he came to this earth, why, he was God. But when he comes the next time, that Shekinah glory will be the sign now to the nation Israel, which was the only nation that ever had the visible presence of God. And I want to say the church has never had the visible presence of God, and the church never will in its existence. We walk by faith and not by sight. How we need to learn that. And may I say, it would keep some of you from running after these sensational folk today that are performing miracles. May I say to you, that is so called. Because you would know that that which is genuine today is that which appeals to faith and not to sight at all. We've got so many people that are looking for something, something they can fasten their eyes upon. Well, we walk today by faith and not by sight. Now, we are told here, he shall send his angels with a great sound of a trumpet, and they shall gather together his elect from the four winds, from one end of heaven to the other. Now, he's going to send his angels. And I know now we're not talking about the church, because we're told that when the church is taken out, that the Lord himself shall descend from heaven with a shout, the voice of the archangel. Somebody says, uh-oh, there's the archangel. No, it's not. It's his voice. May I say that the important thing at the rapture is he doesn't need a trio. He doesn't need two to help him. He doesn't need someone there to blow a trumpet, and he doesn't need Gabriel there. I personally don't think Gabriel even has a trumpet, and I'm sure he can't blow a trumpet. He's just not in the trumpet-blowing business at all. When our Lord calls this church out of this world, he'll need no one to help him. He'll do it alone. When he was here before and he raised the dead, he always did it by speaking to them. The Lord himself shall descend from heaven with a shout. And the voice of the archangel, his voice, is like the voice of an archangel, which denotes the majesty of it and the authority of it, and the sound of a trumpet. Well, somebody says there's a trumpet there. No, there's not. If you turn over to Revelation 1:10, you'll find out that John says that he was in the Spirit on the Lord's day. He heard a voice like the sound of a trumpet, and he turned. And whose voice was it? Well, it was the glorified Christ. His voice will be like the sound of a trumpet when he calls his own out of this earth. And they alone will hear, and they alone will be caught up to meet the Lord in the air. But now when he gathers his elect, and his elect here, I think it's the nation Israel, that 144,000 that were sealed to go through this period, are at this time scattered throughout the world because they will have witnessed. They will have done in 7 years what the church has not done in 1900 years, and that is evangelize the world. They will have covered the entire world. Now he's going to gather them together, and they are brought together for the kingdom that is to be established beginning in Jerusalem, for it is the capital. Now he speaks by giving a parable. Now learn a parable of the fig tree. Now, I'm not going into a great deal of tedious detail here, but I think if you'd turn back in the Old Testament that you'd find two things, that the vine and the fig tree represent the nation Israel. Isaiah speaks of the vine, Jeremiah of the fig tree, and that the fig tree is a sign of the nation Israel. And I think now he's talking about the nation Israel. When his branch is yet tender and putteth forth leaves, ye know that summer is nigh. And the thing about the fig tree is that it puts forth its leaves, as you know, early in the summertime. Now, there are those that like to relate this to what is happening over there now. Now, may I say that what's happening over there now, I think, is quite wonderful, but I do not think that it's the fulfillment of this at all. I think that you're going to see a great deal more that will take place when God begins to move with him than what you're seeing today. I think what you're seeing today reveals, as it's convinced so many, that here is a nation that's been out of business for 2,500 years, that all of a sudden comes back into existence. And God said that's what's going to happen to it. And I do think that that is very impressive today. But using the slang expression, we haven't seen anything yet. I think that fulfillment of this, when that fig tree begins to bud, you're going to see some buds, a whole lot of buds, more than we're seeing today. Now will you notice, so likewise ye, when you see all these things, know that it is near, even at the doors. That is what? His coming. Verily I say unto you, this generation shall not pass till all these things be fulfilled. Now there's been two ways of interpreting that word generation, the ganao. Does it mean here the nation Israel, this generation, that is the Jewish people, will not pass away till all these be fulfilled? Or does it mean the generation that's then living is going to see all of these things take place? And may I say, both of them are true. And I'm not sure, but what the

a revelation on it. And I think that the Spirit of God means for us to pay particular attention when that sort of thing is said. Because you and I are living in a day when these things are ridiculed. And they're ridiculed in the church today. Many people do not believe these things that concern prophecy. They poo-poo them. They say that these things will never come to pass. You remember Peter said that these days would come when they would say, where is the sign of his coming? And they would ridicule this great truth of the Word of God. And so he's come forth to enforce this in this particular case and also relative to the rapture. But he says now, but of that day and hour knoweth no man, no, not the angels of heaven, but my Father only. The only thing that disturbs me when someone comes along and announces a date is that I know that that day I can't look for him to come because he's coming at a time when they know not. And I've often wondered if it might not be the day after one of these days that some of these fellows predict. May I say that this is a business that we ought never to go into, is even to come so close as to say, as right now I'm hearing voices that want to say something sensational. And they say, he's going to come in our lifetime. I've heard that. How do you know it? I'd like to have that verse. I'd love to have that scripture and that teaching from the Word of God. He's going to come in our lifetime? I don't know. He could, but I don't know it. And I don't think they know it. And there are those that say, well, he is going to come now in this century. And I can't find where the century was to be singled out. And there are all sorts of methods made. Now, I won't be around for this, but some of you will. And when you get to it, you remember that that preacher down there at the Church of the Open Door way back there said this was going to happen. When we get to 2000 A.D., my friend, there will be an epidemic then of date setters, and they'll tell you he's coming in 2000. You say, how do you know that? Because 1000 A.D. saw that same sort of thing. We need to recognize the fact that though you're looking for him to come, we are to stay away from this business of date setting, and nothing will bring the study of prophecy into disrepute more than for anyone to attempt to set a date. And our Lord scored it for this, his coming to the earth, and also for his rapture, that no one knows, but of that day and hour knoweth no man, no, not the angels of heaven, but my Father only. Now will you notice, but as the days of Noah were, so shall also the coming of the Son of Man be. Now what kind of days were the days of Noah? Well, we've seen that God looked down and he saw that all flesh had corrupted his way upon the earth, and it was narrowed down now till there was just one man left, and that was this man Noah that was faithful to God, the only man. And it was said of him that he walked with God, and it's reduced to one individual. May I say to you, that means that this day of Noah was a terrible day. Lawlessness, we're told, immorality. But wait just a minute. That's not what our Lord mentions. Listen to this. For as in the days that were before the flood, they were eating and drinking, marrying and giving in marriage until the day that Noah entered into the ark. Now, what is wrong with eating and drinking? If you do too much of it, of course. But what's wrong with eating and drinking? There's nothing wrong with it. They're marrying and giving in marriage. Is there anything wrong with that? And, of course, there's nothing wrong with marrying and giving in marriage. Well, what does our Lord mean when he says that in the days of Noah they were eating and drinking, they were marrying and giving in marriage? What's wrong? I'll tell you what's wrong. They were eating and drinking as if God did not exist. They said, that old fellow out there, he says that there's going to be a flood. What nonsense. We know there's not going to be a flood. And they had marriages.
And friends, God

0: was left out of them. It's very much like today. People are living as if God does not exist. I'm of the opinion that a great many people that go to church on Sunday, and they come generally Sunday morning, you never see them any other time. I'm confident from one Sunday morning to another Sunday morning, God's not in their thinking. He doesn't enter into their business. He doesn't enter into their home. He's not geared into their lives at all. There's no reality whatsoever. And that's the way that it was in the days of Noah. Men were marrying and giving and marrying. Nothing wrong with it other than God was left out. They were doing these things as if God did not exist and as if they'd be here forever, and they were right in the presence of the flood. I do not know this, but a very wonderful Bible teacher, we were riding in the car going to Chicago, and he reached over and tapped me on the knee. He said, "You know, McGee, you and I have been talking on prophecy this week, but if you and I really knew how close we are to the rapture, you know, we may be frightened that it may be closer than we dream it is." I wonder if we are not living today as if the thing's just going to continue forever as it is right now, and there'll be no change in it. How much does God enter into your daily life? Now, as I said this morning, the church work is not done inside the walls of this church. It's what takes place outside. Well, it'll take place Monday. It's what'll take place on Tuesday. It's what'll take place on Wednesday. How much of the Word of God goes out from you during the week? Or when you put on your work clothes in the morning, it's goodbye, God. We'll see you next Sunday morning. Hope you'll be around. Is it that attitude? That's the way it was in the days of Noah. Godless days. Now, "And they knew not until the flood came and took them all away, so shall also the coming of the Son of Man be. Now will you note, then shall two be in the field, the one shall be taken, the other left. Two women shall be grinding at the mill, the one shall be taken and the other left." Now there's somebody going to say, "Well, finally, preacher, you painted yourself into a corner. You've been saying that the rapture is not in the Olivet Discourse, and here it is. There's two in the field, one taken, one left, and that's not rapture. What is it? And here are two at the mill grinding, one taken and one left. If that's not rapture, what is it?" Well, it's not rapture. It's altogether something different than rapture. Now, what's the pattern that we have here? The days of Noah. The godless crowd, they knew not until the flood came and took them all away. Who was really raptured at the time of the flood? Noah? No, he was left here. He went on. Who was taken away? This generation that married and were given in marriage, they ate and drank as if God didn't exist. They are the ones that were taken away, and that's the way it'll be when he comes again. Who is it that will be taken away? They'll be taken away in judgment, as they were in the days of Noah. Those that are left to enter into the kingdom. If you'd keep on in this discourse, you'll find out that he'll say, "Blessed are ye of my Father, enter into the kingdom." And then he says to the other, "Cursed are you." And you will enter into outer darkness. So that, may I say, that I don't think I painted myself into a corner. This is not rapture. We're talking now about the days of Noah. And when those were taken away, they were taken away in judgment. And that's the way it'll be in that day. This is not the rapture. It's when they're taken out of the world to meet the Lord in the air, and so shall they ever be with the Lord. That's not the picture that you have here at all, but altogether different. Now will you notice, two women shall be grinding at the mill, one shall be taken, the other left. Watch therefore, for ye know not what hour your Lord doth come. I do not know whether you detect it in the text or not, But there is the note of anxiety. There is the note of almost fearfulness. And it's like this. But know this, that if the goodman of the house had known in what watch the thief would come, he would have watched and would not have suffered his house to be broken up. May I say to you, it's like watching for a thief. Now, is that the way the church is to watch for the Lord to come? No, the language is just absolutely the opposite. You remember Paul said to the Thessalonians, how ye turn to God from idols to serve the living and true God and to wait for his Son from heaven. It's an altogether different word, by the way. And then he goes on in the fifth chapter to say that the Lord is coming to this earth like a thief in the night. But he says, ye are not the children of the night, and he will not come to you as a thief. Do you think he's coming to the church as a thief? You don't welcome the thief. The church is looking for that blessed hope and the glorious appearing of our great God and Savior. It's not looking for that blessed hope and the glorious appearing of the thief. Now, when you left home tonight, did you leave a note on the back door saying, Mr. Thief, I have left the door unlocked. You will find the family silver in the second drawer to the left. Did you put a note like that? I'm sure you didn't. I'm of the opinion that you locked everything up. You probably double locked in these days everything to keep the thief out. You don't want the thief to come in. And when the Lord comes to the earth to establish his kingdom, do you think the world will want him? Would you think that tonight this group of communists that have met in Moscow, do you think that they made any plans for the Lord to come and take over? I don't think so. And I do not believe that in this country of ours today they have very much room for him in Washington. I don't think they have any. And I'm not talking politics because it doesn't make any difference what party that you have in. They're not looking for him. And if he came tonight, he'd be a thief breaking in. But he doesn't come that way. And watch therefore, for ye know not what hour your Lord doth come. Watch. And I detect in that the thing that the Old Testament prophet talked about. He says, in that day they're going to say in the morning, would God it were night. And at night they'll say, would God it were morning. What's the difficulty? Fear and dread are in their hearts as they look about them, and they're watching in fear. The church is to wait for him to come. I got interested in this several years ago, in fact, many years ago now, and I found out that back in the Old Testament alone, there are 17 different words that indicate watching and waiting. And, of course, we have only really the one word to translate watch. And somebody says, well, I just don't see how that there could be that many. Well, may I illustrate? I think there can be several ways of watching. Here is a man. It's the fall of the year. The deer season opens. And his neighbor and he have been going deer hunting up here to Utah every fall for about 10 years. And so they get their gear together. They get in their camper and they start out the day before. And they drive up to their familiar spot and they camp that night to be ready the next morning when the season opens. And so the next morning, before it's daylight, they crawl up to that accustomed spot. One of them takes his place at that hogback right where their deer tracks, where he's been every year. He got his deer there one time. That was 10 years ago. He hadn't had one since. But he goes right back to that spot to wait because he's sure another deer is going to come over there one of these days. So he sits down on a log that is there, and he begins to put his gun down, and he begins to watch. He hears a noise over in the brush, and he raises his gun. It's another hunter. And so he doesn't shoot him this time. He may get him next time, but he don't get him this time. So he's watching, and that's one way of watching, by the way. But suppose you meet that man a month later down here at 6th and Broadway, and you see him standing on the corner, and he looks over there when the light changes. When the light changes, he looks over here, and then he looks down the street, and there he is watching again. And you wonder, what in the world he's watching for now? You go up to him, says, waiting for someone? Oh, he said, yes, my wife is 30 minutes late. She went down there to Bullock's, and she used to be here 30 minutes ago. But he's watching for his wife. And that's different than watching for the deer to come. I could make a bad pun there if I wanted to, but I don't want to. But let's move up now 2 or 3 more months, and you go out to the hospital, and you see him and his wife now sitting by the bedside, and there is their little boy that's in the bed. The doctor says about midnight the crisis will come. They're sitting there watching. Now, that's different than any kind of watching that he did up yonder watching for a deer. That's different than waiting on the corner for his wife. It's a different way of watching. May I say to you, in that day, and our Lord makes it very clear here, that it's like watching for a thief in that day. It'll be a note of urgency and a note of fear and a note of anxiety. That's the way they watch. But for the child of God today, it's looking for that blessed hope and the glorious appearing of our great God and Savior. And may I say that I believe that if we really hold this hope, that it will do quite a few things for our Christian lives. The first thing is it's going to put us on our toes where the church is not tonight. Now, one of the things that's said to the church again and again is, awake, awake. You are not children of the night. Don't let him come like a thief. You are to be awake. You're to be alert. And I think that every Christian in this day in which we're living ought to be on his toes for the Lord. Honestly, let's put reality in it. Suppose he had come tomorrow morning at 10 o'clock. Where would he find you? What would you be doing? Suppose he came tomorrow night at 10 o'clock. Where would he find you, and what would you be doing? You see what I mean? May I say to you that looking for him to come is not some little pious expression, but it's a life that enters into every moment. I remember hearing the late Dr. Gerard Lowe, who was pastor of the First Presbyterian Church in Dallas years ago. I don't mean Dallas and Memphis. He was telling about, he had an officer in his church, an elder, who had played golf with him. He was a lawyer, and every Monday he and the lawyer went out to play golf. And he called the lawyer and asked him, was he going to be able to go out this particular Monday? And so he said, yes, he would, but he said, I have a client coming in at noon. You come on down to my office and just wait, and my secretary will be gone, but you just come on in and wait, and we'll go play golf soon as I get through. So Dr. Lowe told me, says, I went on down. I went up and sat down in the office to wait for him, and I heard him in there talking. Said in a few minutes, said he came out with the client, and he introduced him, and when he saw me, Dr. Lowe said, he saw that we were going to play golf, and he said, well, I'm sorry, calling the lawyer by his first name, Bill or Jake, said, sorry I detained you. And he said, oh, that's all right, said, we spend the rest of the afternoon out playing. And then this man, who was the client, said to the lawyer, said, look, said, I used to see you out at the club on Sunday afternoon playing golf. Said, now, why is it I haven't seen you out there recently? Oh, he said, this preacher's responsible for it. And Dr. Lowe told me, he said, you know, said, I just don't like for a preacher to be made responsible for things like that. And so I immediately spoke up because I wasn't responsible. And I said, look here, I never preached about playing golf on Sunday in my life. And I never said anything to you about that. He laughed. He said, that's right. He never did. But he's responsible. And this man says, then how is he responsible? Well, he said, I'll tell you. Said, you know, I never knew the Lord was going to come back one of these days, and he might come any time. And he said, this is the first preacher that ever told me that. And he said, you know, I began to look for him, and I am looking for him. And he says, one Sunday I was out there playing golf. Now, he says, I don't think it's wrong to play golf on Sunday. It's still don't. But he said, you know, I got to thinking about it. If the Lord came out Sunday afternoon, I'd be a little embarrassed. And he said, I felt like maybe I better be doing something else. And he says, for that reason, I gave it up. Now, don't you go out of here and say that the preacher at the Church of the Open Door said playing golf on Sunday is wrong, because I didn't say that. I just said that one man, a layman, came under conviction when he really started looking for the Lord. You don't have to preach against particular things if people really begin to look for the Lord to come, my friend. That'll take care of itself, because then the man doesn't need a watchdog to go with him. He doesn't need the FBI to check up on him. The Lord is watching him all the time, and he's watching for the Lord to come. And it makes a lot of difference in your life, my beloved, when it becomes a reality and not just a doctrine. Shall we pray? Heavenly Father, we truly thank Thee for Thy Word, and we thank Thee for this wonderful hope Thou hast given to us, a hope that Thou hast called a purifying hope, and we believe that it will shape our lives. We believe that it will cause us maybe to be doing things that are more profitable than some of the things that we are doing. And we recognize it's not even a question of right and wrong. It's a question of pleasing the Savior, before whom we shall appear someday and give an account of ourselves to Him. For we must all appear before the judgment seat of Christ and give an account of every moment of the day that we spend as a child of God down here. We pray, therefore, that we'll be able to sit down with Him, and we'll be able to look at the record and have a record that will be able to stand the white light of His presence. May it indeed affect our lives, for we pray in His name. Amen.
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4: This is Olga Herman with Daily Minute Prayer. Our Father, in Exodus 18, Moses was instructed to choose judges, not to rule and reign, but to keep justice and fairness. They were required to hear the words of God concerning a matter and judge accordingly. Forgive us, Lord, that we have chosen judges after our own desires, who no longer look to you to guide them, but often make up their own rules. Many have forgotten your standards, and some don't even know you. Lord, we ask that you remember your covenant with the United States as one nation under God. As in the beginning, when every state constitution acknowledged your name, help us choose judges to carry out your laws in fairness, protection, human rights, and dignity for the youngest to the eldest. 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Thank you, Lord, that you are the final judge and your ways are perfect. In Jesus' name, amen.
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7: Abraham had seasons of overwhelming, dark, and faithless times, but he emerged as a shining example of deep and living faith. 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
8: If you study the life of Abraham, you will know and you will discover that there was a progress. 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There was things that were happening in his life before he was called the friend of God. And we need to know them in order to be encouraged.
7: Welcome to Leading the Way with international Bible teacher and the author of more than 50 faith-inspiring books, Dr. Michael Youssef. Now, throughout the pages of the Bible, we read stories of people being used by God to accomplish great and mighty things. Some accounts highlight victories, other accounts, failures. Through both triumph and disappointment, God uses people, people just like us, to reveal and to fulfill God's plan for redemption. So up next on Leading the Way Audio, Dr. Youssef continues his faith-challenging teaching series called They Were Just Like Us, with a look at Abraham. Let's listen together.
8: You know, when I was a young Christian, I used to love going to Christian conventions. And in Christian conventions, you always get testimonies. They all talked about their triumphs and their victories. I began to think, you know, well, this is wonderful. I think this is great. We all need to hear about the power of God working in the lives of others. We all need to be encouraged to hear the power of faith working in the lives of others. I think we all need to be motivated and lifted up and encouraged to know that God wants us to be victorious, that God wants us to be more than conquerors through Christ, that God wants us to be daily marching in His victory parade, as Paul puts it. But my personal problem was, hearing all these victory, and only victory, I began to wonder, you know, what's wrong with me when I'm experiencing failure? What's wrong with me when I'm experiencing defeat? What's wrong with me when I'm experiencing downtime? What's wrong with me when I'm discouraged? Obviously, I will never be like these great giants, and I would get so discouraged. And that is why, when I entered the ministry, I made a promise to the Lord and a promise to myself that I will not only give God the glory for all the victories that He gives me, but I will not hide my failures and fake successes. That I'll be real. And that is why this series of messages from Hebrews chapter 11, they were just like us. And the whole reason why I named it, they were just like us, so that we don't stand there in helplessness, say, man, these were great giants for God. I could never do this. No. This whole series was designed to encourage us and to lift us up. It's designed to motivate us to be about God's call upon our lives, to reconcile the world to Him, to be ambassadors of the King of Kings, and to be witnesses for our salvation, and to be salt and light to a world that is rotting and dark. And so, in Hebrews chapter 11, verse 8 says, by faith, Abraham. If you study the life of Abraham, you will know and you will discover that there was a progress. There were other things that have been happening in his life before he could come to the point and say, by faith, Abraham was ready to offer God his dearest and nearest. There was things that were happening in his life before he was called the friend of God. And we need to know them in order to be encouraged and be lifted up. How he progressed in walking from one point of glory to another is very important. Why? Because we cannot get to the point of his life of willingness to trust God with everything that God gave him, with the most precious possession that he has, with his treasured object of his love, his most revered affection, his most loved item. See, for Abraham to get to that point, you must understand that his life was not failure free, that his life was not free from setbacks, that his life was not free of detours, and that he did experience a whole lot of discouragement along the way. But the point is not the setbacks and the failures and the detours and the weaknesses and the discouragement. That's not the point. The point is, what did he do with these setbacks? What did he do with these failures? What did he do with these weaknesses? What did he do with these discouragement? And so I want you to turn today to Genesis chapter 12, beginning of verse 1. What God is saying there, if you look at it, it says, Abraham, leave home and family and go to Canaan. He was in Ur of Chaldeans, southern Iraq. But the summary verse is in 11:31. You know, the Bible gives us a summary verse, then you go unpack the story. In the beginning, God created heavens and earth. And then it goes in to give us the story of creation, unpacks that one summary verse. Look at verse 31 of chapter 11 of the book of Genesis. There you find the Terah, that's Abraham's father, and Sarah, Abraham's wife, and Lot, that's Abraham's nephew, got together. And it looks like the father is the one, Abraham's father is the one who's saying, let's go. And he led them. That's just a nice Middle East way of saying the patriarch, the older in the family, is the one who led the way. But it was God who spoke to Abraham. Now, listen to me very carefully. For Abraham to take his father Terah with him when he's leaving Ur to Canaan is like you taking your mother to your honeymoon. Did you get that? I know it's rough, but it's unthinkable. I'm going to show you why. Now, knowing the Middle East culture like I do, I can imagine what the old man did. I can only imagine. His father, Terah, looked at him and said, what is this? You leaving me behind? What are you doing? Where are you going? You're going to leave your poor old pop behind? You deserting your poor old father after all that he's done for you? Guilt, guilt, guilt, I tell you. Man, who's going to take care of me in my old age? Your brother Nahor, he's a scatterbrain. He can't take care of me. You're going nowhere without me, boy. Now, parents of adult children, let me just have a word with you for a second. Give your adult children space. You've got to give your adult children room to grow, room to succeed, room to fail as they walk with Christ, room to be themselves in life. You've got to help them leave and cleave. And God wanted Abraham to break away from his father's idols and idol worshiping. He wanted Abraham to get away from his pre-God life But that's not all. Look again, verse 31 of 11. They were journeying from Ur to Canaan. There was only one route to go from one place to the other. And Abraham doing this in obedience to what God told him. But to go from Ur of Chaldees, some people call it Ur, either way. So to go from Ur to Canaan, you have to go through Las Vegas. And here's the problem. What happens in Las Vegas? They stayed in Las Vegas. That's where they stayed. Of course, the Bible doesn't call it Las Vegas. It calls it Haran. And Abraham's father gets to Haran, and he loves the carnival atmosphere of that city. And he says, let's just stay here, my boy. This is great. Wait a minute. God said Canaan, not Haran. Now, I told you Abraham's obedience was not without its detour. Beloved, listen to me. When you begin your walk with God, when Jesus Christ becomes the Savior of your soul and the Lord of your life, every one of us who began a walk with God, we leave our Ur, whatever your Ur is, your past life without Christ. You leave it and you get out and you move on and you progress in your walk toward Christ-likeness. Theologians give it a big word, call it sanctification, but it is a process of growing toward Christ. So if you've been a believer for a number of years and you're not growing, begin to worry. And so Abraham was progressing not only physically, but he was progressing spiritually toward full obedience. And most of us, as we begin our walk with Christ, sooner or later, we're going to run into our Harans. And your Haran and my Haran might be different. And the place of temptation and detour for you is different from mine. But the thing is, we're all going to be tempted with Harans in our lives. And for Abraham, that's understandable because he has to go through Haran. He couldn't avoid Haran. And I often say it's okay to refuel in Haran. It's okay to grab a fast food from a fast food restaurant in Haran. But don't stay in Haran. Don't dwell there. It's one thing to look, and it's another thing to go around the block to come back for a second look. Haran was the site of the great temple honoring the moon god. And old Terah got there, and man, he thought he died or went to heaven. I mean, this is idol worship of idol worship. I mean, old Terah came in front of this Caesar's palace, and he wouldn't move. He wanted to check in. And he said, son, I'm imagining this, okay? Don't look for it in the Bible. I know God said to you in Canaan. I know God told you to go there because it's the promised land. But we came so far, let's just stay here. It is just as good as Canaan. One place as good as the other. What difference does it make? Now, believing friend, listen to me. I know what I'm talking about. How many times did you find yourself, whether it's because of a coworker, or because a friend, even a family member, a neighbor, a partner in business, how many times because of somebody else whom you are supposed to influence for Christ that you found yourself being influenced by them? How many times have you found yourself compromising your convictions, selling your birthright, and refuse to walk by faith and continue to live by sight, and you decide to settle for something that is far short than the plan of God for your life? How many times that a person, no matter how near or dear to us, tempted you to be contented in partial obedience to the Word of God? And Abraham should have said, Father, God said Canaan, and Haran won't do. Beloved, don't settle
9: for Haran, whatever it may be for you. Don't settle for that. No matter who is tempting you to stay there, don't let fear keep you from going all the way to Canaan. Don't let fatigue stop you from moving all the way to perfect obedience. Don't let outward attraction of the valley keep you from going into the mountaintop. Abraham was a man of faith, but he was just like us. He was just like us. But really, when you think about it, he didn't have preachers, he didn't have pastors, he didn't have fellow Christians and small groups and fellowships and Bibles and books by the truckload and television programs and radio programs, and I'm all for that. So you understand, in context, he didn't have any of this. He just heard the voice of God. And so take things and balance them. He was just like us. He was tempted to abort the plan of God for his life. He was tempted to settle for second best. He was tempted to give in to the detractors in his life, even if it was his father. You know, so many believers are praying for revival, and I rejoice in that. So many people praying for a genuine Holy Spirit revival to come upon our nation. And I agree with that prayer. I totally agree with that prayer. But please listen to me. Revival will not come to God's people who are living in partial obedience. Revival will not come to Christians who have settled in their harans and refusing to go on with God to Canaan. And so God had to come to Abraham again, 12:1, 2, and 3, and says, move on to my plan for your blessing. Move on for my plan of effectiveness, because down the road in that same chapter, he says, in you all the families of the earth shall bless themselves. How? They're going to come to believe in the God of Abraham, and they're going to be blessed. And God says, move on to my plan of effectiveness for you. Move on in my plan of being an ambassador of the King of Kings. Ah, but that's not all. When Abraham and his family finally get to Canaan, God appears to him again. Verse 7 of chapter 12, the book of Genesis. He said, this is the place that I'm going to give you. This is the promised land. This is the land for your descendants. Ah, but as Abraham faced his first problem, as soon as he faced his first challenge, as soon as he faced his first difficulty, he took things into his own hands and went down to Egypt. I want to say something else before I explain this. The fact that you are at the center of the will of God does not mean that you will not face challenges. It does not mean that you will face difficulties. It does not mean that you're not going to face temptations. It does not mean that you're not going to face horrendous discouragements. But don't sit in that discouragement. Don't allow discouragement to render you ineffective. But to his credit, Abraham, as the book of Hebrews tells us, lived in a tent but built a stone altar. Both are an indication of an act of faith in God, to his credit. But nonetheless, Abraham runs to Egypt. He goes in there and he lies to Pharaoh about Sarah. In our postmodern culture, we wouldn't call it a lie, really. It's sort of partial lie. It's a kind of a white lie, isn't it? It's sort of a half lie, not quite lie, because Sarah, after all, was half-sister. So, I mean, he said to Pharaoh, Sarah is my sister. You know, he really didn't quite lie big time, but God thought he did. See, in the Old Testament, going to Egypt is a symbol of living in the flesh. In the Old Testament, going to Egypt is a place we go to when you're running away from the Lord. Egypt is a symbol of worldly wisdom. Egypt was a symbol of being shackled by the chains of the world. And the first thing that happens when you run away from the will of God, the first thing that's going to happen to you is that you're going to be overwhelmed with fear. If fear is possessing you now, you need to ask yourself the question, am I at the very center of the will of God? And that's what happened to Abraham. He became a fearful man when he got to Egypt. All he can think of is the life and the well-being and the welfare of his wife's husband. That overwhelmed him. Why? Because Pharaoh, when he saw a woman that he wanted to add to his harem, he would kill the husband. And Abraham panicked. Have you wondered what really went on in the mind of Abraham at that time? I mean, he really, I know God promised to bless me. I know that he told me that, and he promised to give me descendants like the sand of the sea. I know God did all this. Oh my goodness. But if Pharaoh kills me, all of that's over. You see, he hadn't got to know God yet. He hadn't got to know God as you got to know God. Abraham had not learned fully now to trust in God completely, as we will see in the next message. He did later on. But please hear me right on this one. The tragedy that I see among believers across this land, those who have been walking with God for years, those who have experienced God's faithfulness for years, those who have experienced God's protection many a time, those who have experienced the hand of God numerous times, those who have experienced the provision of God many times, those who have experienced the deliverance of God numerous times, those who have experienced the goodness of God and the mercy of God, those who have experienced the blessings of God. And yet, instead of going on to solid food, they go back to milk. It's a tragedy. And they still don't trust God with whatever it is precious to them. In Genesis 16 and 17, Abraham falls in that scheme of Sarah's, having a son by her maiden Hagar, and Ishmael was born. But that's not all. In Genesis 20 and 21, Abraham lied again to Abimelech, the same chapter, the same verse. And then he gets rebuked by a pagan, and yet again. Why? Because God wanted to protect the purity and the integrity of Sarah. Because the Messiah is going to come out of the loins of his descendants. Now you understand why. Before I could tell you about the friend of God, by faith, Abraham. Before I could tell you about the man who had power with God. Before I could tell you about the man who fully trusted God. I needed to tell you that it was not all victory all the way. But the question that I want to leave with each one of you. What do you do with discouragement? What do you do with failures? What do you do with setbacks? What do you do with knockdowns? What you do, the one thing you must never do is sit in your failure or sit in your setback. Here's what you do. Three things I'll tell you very quickly, and I'm not going to elaborate on them, just the headlines. Number one, face failure head on. Don't try to fake success. Face it head on. Secondly, learn from your failure. Don't waste your failure. And thirdly, never, never, never let failure be an excuse for not getting up and trying again. For out of jaw of defeat, God wants to give you victory.
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12: Hello, this is John Leventhal. I am a partner in the law firm of Idala, Bertuna & Kamens. I have been a lawyer for 43 years, including 13 years as a trial judge and 13 years as an appellate judge. I have presided over almost every kind of civil and criminal case, and I have seen litigants facing almost every legal problem you can imagine. What is the most important thing for a litigant to do? It is to obtain the right lawyer, someone with the ability to navigate you through the court system and achieve the best possible outcome. At Idala, Bertuna & Kamens, that is what we offer. When I was on the bench, Idala, Bertuna & Kamens earned the reputation of being the boutique law firm that fights passionately for their clients in the most professional manner in both civil and criminal cases. I am proud to be a member of the Idala, Bertuna & Kamens law firm, where our lawyers will give you the powerful representation you all deserve.
13: Foundations of Freedom, a look at America's founding principles and the leaders who shaped our nation.
14: When George Washington accepted command of the Continental Army, Americans were fighting a king and determined not to replace one form of unchecked power with another. Washington understood the difference between authority and ownership. In 1775, he declared, "When we assume the soldier, we do not lay aside the citizen." Even as commander of America's army, Washington remembered that he remained one of the people, and that the power entrusted to him was never his to keep. He did not fight to rule America. He fought so Americans could govern themselves. Washington's example gave the young nation something more than victory. It gave America a standard for leadership. Those who hold power must remain accountable to the people they serve. Because in a free nation, leadership is not ownership. It is a duty and a trust.
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16: We are the first generation that could literally get the gospel to pretty much everyone. So here's a challenge I have for you. Would you take the gospel to people who have offended you, or people you're not comfortable with, or people you don't even necessarily want to be with? Give them

0: If you find a great restaurant or see a good movie, chances are you're not shy about mentioning it to someone else. We like to pass along helpful suggestions. But so many of us just don't feel comfortable in suggesting someone consider the hope of the gospel. We'll talk about that reluctance today on A New Beginning, as Pastor Greg Laurie continues his studies in the book of Acts. We'll learn to follow the example of our first century forefathers and discover the thrill of spreading the good news.
1: Grab your Bible and turn to Acts chapter 10. And the title of the message is Never Say Never. Think about this for a moment. We are the first generation that could literally fulfill the Great Commission in our lifetime. Think about that. Because of all of the technology that we have today, we could literally get the gospel to pretty much everyone on the planet. But that's a big project. We can just stop and think about our own life and going into our own world. So the book of Acts, it's the work of the Holy Spirit that happened through the lives of ordinary people. It was the Spirit of God working through the Word of God in the hearts of the people of God. And it was said of them that they turned their world upside down. Well, now in the book of Acts, we have sort of a shifting of the gear, if you will. And there's a change in the strategy of the church, where they now seem to get a better understanding of the simple fact that they were to take the gospel to everyone. Everyone needed to hear it, not just the people that they were personally comfortable with. Also, before us here in Acts, is a story of a man who was searching for God. He was a true seeker of God. And if a person is really seeking God, God will make himself known to them. God promises in Jeremiah 29:13, you'll seek me and find me when you search for me with all of your heart, and I will be found by you. And the name of this man was Cornelius, and he was a centurion. And this is a pivotal moment with his conversion, because now the church is going to leave, not just bringing the gospel to their fellow Jews, but to non-Jews or Gentiles as well, to go out there and impact everybody. Acts chapter 10, starting at verse 1. And by the way, I'm reading from the New Living Translation. In Caesarea, there lived a Roman army officer named Cornelius, who was a captain of the Italian regiment. He was a devout man. He feared the God of Israel, as did his entire household. He gave generously to charity and was a man who regularly prayed to God. One afternoon, around 3 o'clock, he had a vision, and he saw an angel of God coming toward him. Cornelius, the angel said. Cornelius stared in terror. What is it, sir? Which, by the way, when an angel appears, it's a good idea to call him sir, right? And though Cornelius is a powerful leader of others, he knows greater power when he sees it. And the angel replies, your prayers and gifts to the poor have not gone unnoticed by God. Now send some men down to Joppa to find a man named Simon Peter. He's staying with Simon, a leather worker who lives near the shore. Ask him to come to visit you. So we'll stop there. Looping back now to Cornelius. He's a centurion. By the way, it was not easy to become a centurion. They commanded 300 to 600 troops. One of the historians of the day named Polybius described centurions as men who were not so much the venturesome daredevils as they were natural leaders known for their steadfastness and dependability in the heat of battle. So Cornelius, he's a leader. He's an intelligent man. He's a level-headed man. He's a respected man. And like most Romans of his day, he would worship Roman gods. They had many gods that they would bow before.

0: Papa, we have Simon Peter. God's prepping him. He's getting these guys ready to meet each other. It's going to be an explosive moment in church history and in the strategy of the church. Peter is sitting on the rooftop of the home of a guy named Simon the Tanner. That doesn't mean that he laid out and got tans all the time. That means that he had hides of leather and such. And so he was a leather worker, if you will. And Peter is hungry. Acts 10, now go over to verse 9. The next day, as Cornelius' messengers were nearing the city, Peter's up on the flat roof to pray. It's around noon. He's hungry. He was hungry, not hangry. And while lunch is being prepared, he fell into a trance. And he saw the sky open and something like a large sheet was let down by its four corners. And in the sheet were all sorts of animals, reptiles, and birds. And then a voice said to him, "Get up, Peter, kill and eat them." Verse 14, "Never, Lord," Peter declared. "I have never in all of my life eaten anything forbidden by our Jewish laws." The voice spoke again and said, "If something God says is acceptable, don't say it isn't." Okay, we'll stop there. Okay, this would be like a very health-conscious person having a sheet or a sail or a picnic blanket, if you like, lowered from heaven with all of the foods that you are not supposed to eat. You know, In-N-Out Burger, Chipotle burritos, nachos with extra cheese, pizza. By the way, I just named all of my favorite foods, literally, right there. You just heard them all. And, you know, and saying, "Eat, oh, I can't eat that. I'm into healthy foods." Or it'd be like me, having a sheet lowered from heaven filled with wheat germ and kale and tofu and things of that nature, right? And so, but the idea here is this is not about food. This is about people. This sheet with all of these critters that were on it is a metaphor that God is giving to Peter. And he's saying, leave your comfort zone and go to a new group of people, specifically the Gentiles.
1: Pastor Greg Laurie will have the second half of his message in just a moment. Well, Pastor Greg, it's such an encouragement to us here at A New Beginning when listeners tell us how this broadcast has impacted their life.
2: Yeah.
1: In fact, some people even call us and leave a recording of how the program has affected them.
2: Mm-hmm.
1: That's really the way that impacts us most, because we get to hear that in their actual voice. Isn't that true?
0: Oh, yes. I can't tell you, Dave, how many times I've met people just out and about, and they'll tell me of how they came to Christ hearing our radio broadcast. That's such a blessing to me. And I want other people to hear those stories. So here's my question to you. Have you made a commitment to Jesus Christ listening to A New Beginning? And maybe you came to Christ at one of our Harvest Crusades or are watching something we did online or whatever it is. But if you came to Christ through our media ministry, I'd love to hear your story. And I want to hear it in your voice. I want you to tell me what happened to you, and we just might use it and put it on air. And a lot of people will be blessed to hear what God has done in your life. So there's a number you can call. It's a designated number. So only call this number to share your story. And Dave, what is that number?
1: Yeah, it's 866-871-1144. You can call anytime. Again, 866-871-1144. Tell us how the Lord has used this ministry to bring you to the Lord. Well, we're talking about the importance of sharing the gospel today as Pastor Greg presents his message from Acts 10 called Never Say Never.
0: You know, we're in a time in the church now where I don't think division is ever necessary, but I see people dividing over really small things, second tier, even third tier things. And your group gets narrower and narrower. It's down to pretty much us four and no more. And I'm not sure about you other three, right? And this is not the time to divide. This is the time to unify and get back to our primary mission that God has given to us. When a secular culture sees a divided church, they don't care about what we say. And here's what Paul reminds us of in Ephesians 4:3. Make every effort to keep yourselves united in the Spirit, binding yourselves together with peace. And so make every effort to Get along with people. Make every

effort to not divide from people. And it's interesting that this happened in a place called Joppa. Does Joppa ring a bell with any of you Bible students? Of course, you remember the story of Jonah. And God called Jonah to take God's message to the people of Nineveh, who were renowned for their wickedness and cruelty. And Jonah flat out refused, and he got a boat going in the opposite direction from a little place called Joppa. I've been to Joppa. It's a seaport in Israel, and it's a beautiful little spot, actually. And so there at Joppa, Jonah ran from God. You know the rest of the story. A great storm came, and he was thrown overboard and swallowed by a great fish. Ultimately, he repented and was given a second chance and went to Nineveh and preached to them, and a great spiritual awakening broke out. But it's interesting, it's Joppa. Joppa's the place where God was directing Jonah and now Peter to go to people they were not necessarily comfortable with. So here's a challenge I have for you. Would you take the gospel to people who have hurt you? Would you take the gospel to people who have offended you? Would you take the gospel to people who have mistreated you, or people you're not comfortable with, or people you don't even necessarily want to be with? Let me illustrate it from my own life. As you know, my mom was married and divorced 7 times, and she was an alcoholic and went from husband to husband. And there were a lot of boyfriends in between, and I went along. Her name was Charlene. I was on Charlene's wild ride. You've heard of Mr. Toad's wild ride. I was on Charlene's wild ride. And so after I came to Christ, I pretty much had a full-time ministry sharing the gospel with my old dads. I'll put them in quotes. Some were successful. I was able to share the gospel with Oscar Laurie, the man who adopted me and whom my mom left. And I was able to lead him to the Lord toward the end of his life. That was fantastic. Well, my mom leaves Oscar. I get out of my classroom, and the Cadillac is loaded with a bunch of luggage, and we're on our way to Hawaii to meet my, quote, new dad, who I'd never heard of before. Well, he too was an alcoholic and a violent drunk. And one night they got in a fight, and he took out a wooden statue and hit my mother, knocked her unconscious. She landed on the floor. I came out of my room as a little boy and saw my mom lying in a pool of blood, and he was holding the statue up in a menacing way. And I remember it. It was such a weird statement. He said, "Go back to bed. She's fine. It's just ketchup." Well, I knew what it was, and I climbed out the window of our house and went to a neighbor, and the police were called, but she left him, understandably. So now, fast forward, I'm a Christian, I'm a pastor, and I'm preaching in Honolulu, and someone comes up to me and says, "Hey, your dad is very sick. I don't know how long he's going to live. Maybe you should go talk to him." And I said, "No, thank you." Why did I say no, thank you? Because he hurt my mother. I had a hard heart against this man. Even as a Christian, I wanted nothing to do with him. And the Holy Spirit spoke to my heart and said, "Go talk to him." So I went. And I sat down with him, and I told him all about Jesus and what Jesus had done for me. And he was like, "Yeah, well, that's good. Well, I'm preaching across the street here, literally across the street from where you live, at this place called Waikiki Shell. Would you like to come?" No, he wanted nothing to do with it. But here's my point. I've never converted anyone. My job was to obey God. And I went to him and did what God wanted me to do. Is there a guy like that in your life right now? Maybe it is your father. Maybe it's a stepfather, your mom, a stepmother. Somebody else said you're so hard against right now. Go to them with the gospel. That's effectively what Peter was being commanded to do. And so he obeyed the Lord. Unlike Jonah, who went the wrong way but got rerouted and eventually got it right, Peter did immediately what God called him to do. Go to Acts 10, verse 24. They arrived in Caesarea the following day. Cornelius was waiting for him and called together his relatives and close friends to meet Peter. Peter entered his home, and Cornelius fell to the floor before him in worship. Peter pulled him up and said, "Stand up. I'm a human being like you." Cornelius got up, and they talked together and went inside and where the others were assembled.
And Peter said, you know, it's against the Jewish laws for me to come into a Gentile home like this. But God has shown me that I should never think of anyone as impure. So I came as soon as I was sent for. Tell me now why you sent for me. Such an amazing story. God's getting both of these guys ready. The Roman centurion bows before him, which is pretty amazing. I mean, the centurion, an officer in the Roman army. The occupier is bowing before the occupied, the Jewish people. And this was a great act of humility, but it was really an act of worship. Peter says, get up on your feet, man. I'm just an ordinary human being just like you. But now Peter's getting it. Okay, Lord, I think I've got to figure it out. I'm putting two and two together, the sheet, all the weird creatures, kill and eat. This is the Gentile. I'm supposed to go to Gentiles. I got it. All right, Lord. And Peter preaches the gospel to Cornelius. And the result was he is converted. Think of what God can do to the life of one person.

0: Pastor Greg Laurie, with great encouragement today on what God can do if we follow His leading. There's more to come in this message here on A New Beginning, a study called Never Say Never. Pastor Greg, we've considered the importance of sharing the gospel today, and no doubt there's someone listening who needs to come to the Lord today.
1: Yeah.
0: What would you say to them?
1: I'd say that's the most important decision you're ever going to make in your life. So I want you to stay tuned, because I'm going to tell you how to make that decision in just a few moments.
0: All right. 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Well, we're so excited to tell you about Pastor Greg's new book called What Every Growing Christian Needs to Know. Pastor Greg, you give some great insight on prayer in the book, among other things. How can we train ourselves to stop treating prayer like just an emergency hotline, you know, and start treating it like a real relationship with communication?
1: Well, thankfully, it can be both. You know, there are times when you're in a crisis and you can call out to the Lord, and He promises He'll hear your prayer and He'll answer you. But the best way to pray is just do it continuously. The Bible says, pray without ceasing, for this is the will of God in Christ Jesus concerning you. Okay, pray without ceasing. How do I do that? Well, you can do it while you're driving to work. Well, wait, I have to keep my eyes open. Yeah, true. You don't have to close your eyes to pray. But it's just talking with God. It's listening to God. It's communing with God. It's sharing your concerns, your burdens, your joys, all of it with the Lord. And so it's something that every believer should learn to engage in on a regular basis, not unlike your relationship with your spouse or someone that's a close friend. You maybe are texting back and forth all day long. Maybe you're on the phone a little bit, but you're in constant communication with that person that you have a relationship with. The same is true of God. But we do this through prayer. And I want to encourage you to learn how to pray more effectively. There are obstacles to prayer. There are problems that will cause our prayers to not be answered in the affirmative. There are secrets to getting your prayers answered and a whole lot more. And I talk about all of this in my new book, What Every Growing Christian Needs to Know. I also talk about the importance of Bible study, how to get the most out of it. I talk also about the importance of being involved in a church. And I also deal with the importance of telling others about Jesus Christ. So let us send you a copy of this book that will help you learn how to pray more effectively. That's simply titled, What Every Growing Christian Needs to Know.
0: 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And then if you'd like to make a change in your relationship with God today, Pastor Greg has some additional thoughts to share.
1: Maybe as you've been listening to this message, you've thought, I wish I could come into this relationship with God. I just don't know how. Let me tell you how you can come into a relationship with God right here, right now. First of all, you need to recognize you need God. You need to admit you're a sinner. I know some people choke on that word, but the Bible says all have sinned and fallen short of the glory of God. But then you need to recognize that Jesus Christ, the Son of God, died on the cross for your sin. The Bible says, while we were yet sinners, Christ died for us. And then you need to believe in Jesus. Jesus put it this way, for God so loved the world, He gave His only begotten Son, and whosoever believes in Him should not perish, but have everlasting life. You might ask, how does one believe in Jesus? To believe means to put your faith and trust in Christ alone, and to receive Him into your life as your own friend, Savior, and Lord. The Bible says, for as many as received Him, He gave them the power to become sons of God. Would you like to receive Christ? And by that I mean, would you like to ask Jesus to enter into your life and be your Savior, your friend, your Lord? If so, you can just pray this prayer after me. It's a simple prayer. You can pray it out loud if you would like, or you could pray it in the quietness of your heart. But if you want Jesus Christ to forgive you of your sin, if you want to go to heaven when you die, or maybe you want to make a recommitment to the Lord, just pray this prayer after me now. Pray these words if you would. Lord Jesus, I know that I'm a sinner, but I know that you're the Savior who died on the cross for my sin. I turn now from my sin, and I ask you to come into my life and forgive me of all of my sin. Thank you for loving me. Thank you for hearing this prayer. And thank you for answering this prayer. In Jesus' name I pray. Amen. Hey, if you just prayed that prayer, I want to congratulate you and say, welcome to the family of God.
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3: This is Olga Herman with Daily Minute Prayer. Dear Lord, we thank you for giving us hope to live by during this life. Your word says hope deferred makes the heart sick, but when the desire comes, it is a tree of life. Lord, often we strive so hard to make our dreams come true, but when our plans don't produce our wants, it all seems hopeless. Help us, Lord, to keep our lives in line with you, so we know that our hope and dreams align with yours and will always produce success. Most often, we hope and work for things that our culture has told us will bring success, not knowing the most important thing in life is to trust you. King David said, I foresaw the Lord always before my face, for he is at my right hand, that I may not be shaken. Therefore my heart rejoiced, and my tongue was glad. Moreover, my flesh also will rest in hope. Help your people to always restore our hope in you. In Jesus' name, amen.
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11: God has placed all of us here in the body of Christ to depend upon each other. You may feel absolutely, totally adequate within yourself, that you don't need anything or anybody, but I want to tell you, my friend, if that be true, you have been deceived. God hasn't ever created anybody sufficient within himself or herself and needing no one else.
12: Community is vital to the well-functioning of a society. But today on In Touch, the teaching ministry of Dr. Charles Stanley, you'll see how it's even more essential to the church. Learn about your responsibility to the other members of the body of Christ from 1 Corinthians chapter 12. Stay with us as the series continues.
11: Now, why did God put us in a body called the body of Christ or the church? He placed us here for a number of reasons, one of which was that we may grow. And as he says, grow into the fullness of the stature of Jesus Christ, that is continuously being conformed to the likeness of Christ. God doesn't want us out of balance. He wants us balanced in our personal lives. Neither does he want a church out of balance. He wants that church balanced and ministering to each other, evangelism, reaching out, teaching, discipleship, instructing, worshiping. He wants the church to be balanced. In order for a church to be balanced, the membership must be balanced. In order for the membership to be balanced, we must grow in Christ's likeness. So that if you're one of those persons who feels that you don't need anything or anybody, then first of all, you've been deceived, and secondly, you do need somebody else. Let me show you just one thing. There are many, but just one. God never created anybody on the face of this earth who did not need to be loved by somebody else. Never has been anybody like that. Nor has he ever created anybody who didn't need to love someone else. And there are people who make it through life who never learn to love, never seem to be able to reach out to love someone else, nor are they ever able, quite ready to receive someone else's love, but they back off of it. Now, they may get through life, but they've missed the greatest thing about life is loving and being love. Whether it's love toward God and being loved by Him, love toward someone else. All of my accomplishments and all of my achievements will have one big crack right down the middle until I have learned to give myself away to somebody else and in like turn be willing to receive that which someone else has to give. God made us different with different functions in the body, interdependent upon each other because God has made us to be dependent one upon another. And He made us with that sense of inadequacy, listen, in order that we may be a strength and a help to one another. And you see, it's the other man's weakness that challenges me to become and reach my potential by doing what? By reaching down or reaching out to help him become everything God wanted him to be. Somehow when you get down to helping somebody else, that's when God roots into your life those character qualities, that depth of understanding and feeling and emotion and completion and contentment that doesn't come any other way. God didn't make you adequate within yourself. He made us, He said, to become a part of the body of Christ in order that we may build up one another. We're living in a world that is hurting. Suffering on the inside, suffering on the outside, and they're looking for hope and for help. And probably more people are more conscious of that today than they've been in a long time. And yet the greater hurts, my friend, the greater needs are not surface needs. The greater needs have been there all along. It's just that surface needs just intensify those deeper emotional needs that have been there all along. Anxiety, fear, frustration, loneliness, they've been there all along. Then when you come along and place a physical or material need on top of that, it intensifies that and makes the emotional need even that much worse. Why has God saved you, placed you in the fellowship of believers, instructing you in the Word, deepening your heart, deepening your understanding of God, laying one principle on top of the other week after week? Is He laying these principles into your life? Is He challenging your life? Is He changing your life? Is He developing in your life? Is He working something into your life in order that you may go out and just make more money and do more of this and do more of the things that you want? Or is He enriching your life that your life may become like a spring and a well to people who are thirsty, people who are hungry, people who are tired, people who are lonely, people who are hurting on the inside, reaching out, hungering, pleading for somebody to recognize that there's somebody worth knowing, somebody worth loving, and somebody worth helping. That's what the ministry and the caring of the church is all about. Listen to what Paul said in this 25th verse. He says, not only has God composed the body with different parts, a particular design and different functions, he says in verse 25, in order that there be no division in the body, but that the members should have the same care one for another. Now watch this. For example, as long as your bodily functions are going normal and natural, then you're healthy. You can run, skip, hop, jump, feel great, and whatever it might be, digest your food. But if some part of your body, for example, suppose your liver says, well, I'm taking a big vacation on the 7th of February. I'm just flat not going to function. Just count me out. Everybody else can function, but I'm not going to work. Then you'd be in the hospital pretty soon. Listen, God never built the body of Christ to function at half mast. And you see, in most churches, that is exactly what's happening because we've got a whole segment over here that's paralyzed. They've been talented by God at birth, gifted by God at the new birth, but the gift isn't being poured out into somebody else's life, and if it's not used, paralysis sets in. Where there's paralysis, there's apathy, and after a while, they just soak and sulk in being religious, but not pouring themselves out into the life of the people. They become like a stagnant pool, receiving, receiving, receiving, receiving, never giving out, and after a while, it's slime all across the top. That is not what he's talking about. He says no division of the body. That is the body functioning properly. Every part doing its thing. Every person in their place doing what God has called them to do, which will not be exactly like somebody else does. Now he says in the body that we are, according to this 25th verse, he says we are to care for one another. That means I express concern for, listen, caring for somebody begins with a sensitivity of knowing there's a need. A deep sense of compassion, desire that gets my whole body turning if necessary to go to that person, reach out and give of myself to them. You see, it isn't enough to come to church. It isn't enough to hear sermons. You and I are listening personally responsible to Almighty God, personally responsible to Him, to give of ourselves to each other. He says He so composed the body of differing functioning people in order that what? That they may be caring for each other. The only way for this body to care for each other is that each member of the body be willing to give of themselves, to share of themselves. He says, as you and I have been baptized into Christ Jesus, what happens? As we function as a body, we are functioning actively together, cooperating with each other, and God intends for the body to so function. So if you stump your toe, what happens? Your brain goes to work, hands, my everything goes to work to patch up the toe. If you broke your arm, your foot goes to work. It gets you to the doctor. You see, every part of the body cooperating, functioning, helps the whole body. And that's exactly what he's talking about. He says caring for each other. Now listen to me. God has equipped you. I could name your spiritual gift. I could name some talents that I know you have. And I could say to you, but you're not giving them out the way God wants you to give them. Listen, there ought never to be a need very long in any body of Christ. Because he said it's his way. He composed the body to function in a particular way. Listen, it isn't a matter of making money, not making money. It's a matter of loving somebody and giving myself away, whatever it costs me. You see, our priority ought to be on giving. Listen, I'm not talking about money. I'm talking about self. I'm talking about time. I'm talking about life. Whenever you talk about time, you're talking about life. And listen, the issue is giving myself and getting down with a fellow where he is, because if I'm willing to get down there where he is, I can help bring him up where he ought to be. And when he gets up here, then he's able to get down and bring somebody else up. You see, that's what God wants. You lifting the other fellow. That fellow lifting someone else. And what are we doing? We're growing and building each other in Christ. I'll tell you, it must grieve the heart of God to see people flock into church buildings all over America and flock out and never see each other till the next week. Hi, how you doing? Glad to see you. Weather's great. And beautiful Sunday. Look mighty fine this morning. Hope you're feeling good. You know what that is? That's not knowing anybody. Listen, we have a society. We go home. We lock ourselves in our houses with our security systems and the bars on the door. And then we come out and we wave to our neighbors as we go by. You see, we're becoming more and more isolated, not more and more an aggregate people, but in the body of Christ, where you and I live and function and worship the Lord God. He wants us interdependent upon each other, and each member of the body giving, listen, not money, self, your life, your time, your natural talents, and your God-given gifts. He wants them explored and experienced and expended and invested in the lives of other people. And when you and I begin to do that, what happens? I'll tell you what happens. We begin to open up. We begin to get honest. We begin to say, I do have a need. Think about this for a moment. If we said, are there any requests for prayer here this morning? I guarantee you 99% of the requests would be for people who what? Are sick. The truth is, some of the worst kind of sicknesses don't come on the outside of the body. They're in the heart, in the spirit. You see, God intends for the body to function toward each other, corporately together, healing each other's hurts, holding each other up when each other is sinking. And a lot more folks sinking today than we realize. That's what he's talking about. He's talking about us loving each other. He's talking about us meeting each other's needs. And let me show you something. Jesus said he put you and me here to be salt and light. Both of those change the quality of the circumstance. God didn't put you here to live in a shell, your little shell. You live in your home and your family, and you come to church and you go to your job and you come, you mind your own business and you're not going to hurt anybody else and you don't want them to hurt you. You want me, myself, and I to be well taken care of. And as long as me, myself, and I have what we need and we can go to church and serve God once in a while, I'm going to be satisfied. I want to tell you, my friend, that's the way too many people are living who name the name Jesus Christ as their Savior. And I want to tell you something. There's not a one of you seated here who can tell me that you don't know better. Amen? And what I'm saying to you is this. This isn't my word. Here's what God said. God said he put you into the body of Christ to learn how and to care for one another. And I'm saying to you that the best, most effective way to do that is in small groups, meeting week after week. You know what's going to happen? And I've seen this already. God, I'll tell you, he knows. My heart gets so blessed when I think about what's happening already. When I see people beginning to meet in small groups and open themselves up, get honest with each other, share their hurts and their needs and their hearts, what happens? There's a freedom. Everybody needs to feel three things. Everybody needs to feel, first of all, I belong. Everybody needs to feel like they belong. Secondly, everybody needs to feel worthy. I'm somebody worth loving, worth knowing, worth being loved. Everybody needs to feel competent. I can do it, whatever I'm required to do. And you show me a person who doesn't feel worthy, competent, a person who does not feel that they belong, and I'll show you one of those persons who is struggling in life. I don't care what they may be doing on the outside, on the inside, they're all pent up. When anybody feels unworthy, unaccepted, incapable, friend, they'll never be able to enjoy life, nor will they ever be able to do what God wants them to do. Now listen, it's my responsibility and your responsibility to convey to people, man, you're somebody, regardless of what the world thinks. You're somebody. You're worth me loving and worth me giving my time to. Not only that, I believe in you. I believe that you can do whatever God calls you to do, and I'm willing to help you do it. And thirdly, friend, you're a part of us. Everybody needs that. How do you get that? You can't ever get that just right in a big crowd. It has to be broken down where you know folks by name. And listen, when do you really know somebody else? I don't believe you ever really know someone until you know where they hurt. And when you know where I hurt, then you begin to know me. That's just the way life is. And God wants you and me, what? Well-balanced. And watch this. This is so simple. I've said this 10,000 times. And it works in every aspect of life. Listen. What did Jesus say? Give. And it shall be given to you. As you give, it shall be given to you. And so we usually apply that to money. But listen. If you're hurting, and I come to give of myself to help you, you know what's going to happen? Whenever I hurt, God's going to send the folks to help me. I'll tell you something I discovered a long time ago. God will begin to work in your life, and he'll begin to sort of peel back some of the parts of you that you never intended for anybody to see. And you know what you're going to discover? The more you peel back, the more they're going to love you. They're going to say, see there, I knew you was just like me. Same old weaknesses I have, we're all just alike. And the truth is, we're a whole lot more alike than most people would like to accept. We really are. All of us have our weaknesses. So what happens? God puts a whole bunch of imperfect folks together and says, now, with your imperfections and your weaknesses, what do? Criticize each other? No. What do? You just start working to build up one another until you conform to the likeness of Christ. I want you to hear God telling you today that you have something to give. And there are folks who need what you have to give. And they'll be better because you gave it. And you'll be richer and deeper and more knowledgeable and more Christ-like by giving it. But there's one thing you're going to have to give before you give it. We're going to have to give up our selfishness. Now, I want you to think about this. We've got to deal with the old rattlesnake called self. We've got to get rid of it.
13: And I mean by that, we've got to be willing for God to have His way in our life when it is not convenient for Him to do it. You see, the truth is, I can't ever be a servant if convenience is a part of my decision-making process. I won't ever be a servant if it is. Let me just say this to you, and I want you to hear from God. Please listen to Him, not me. Until you and I are willing to step out of ourself, we won't ever be able to love folks like they need to be loved. You see, this whole world wants everything convenient. My time, my life, my family, my job, my this. That's not it. That's not what Jesus talked about. I beseech ye therefore, brethren, by the mercies of God, that you present your life a living sacrifice, not a dead one, holy, acceptable unto God. A sacrifice is something you lay on the altar and you take your hands off of it. Only God can show you how vital that is for your life, for the fellowship, for what He wants to do in this whole nation of ours. And I am fully persuaded God wants to impact this nation. But He's got to find a bunch of folks who are willing to get out of their selfishness and tell God, Lord, whether it's convenient or not convenient, I am available to meet the needs of other people, whether it's midnight or 7 o'clock in the morning, whether it's money, my time, my experience, my help, whatever it is. And then the question comes, and I can't answer this, but how willing? All I'm asking you to do is to step out of yourself and allow God to begin to multiply your life in a way that has eternal consequences and not just temporal ones. Let's pray together. Father, in Jesus' name, I pray that the Holy Spirit will seal this message in every heart. Would you so work in each one of our hearts that this whole body would rise up to give of themselves to each other, that we together, so dependent upon each other, so unlike and yet so alike, with different functions, different gifts, different roles, different talents, but all and each so very important, all having the need to feel competent and worthy and that we belong. So I want to ask you to speak to people's hearts, God, and would you just show them that they can get involved in somebody else's life, and once they do, life's going to be different. Oh God, impress upon us that all of us have something to give, and the only barrier to the giving is ourself. Father, it just needs to be wholesale crucifixion today. That old self, the whole life on the cross. Lord, not my will, but thine be done, is my prayer in Jesus' name. Amen.
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11: You remember what happened to Isaiah? He says in the year that King Uzziah died, he said, I saw the Lord high and mighty and lifted up. And Isaiah had a spiritual experience in the temple as he went to pray and to praise the Lord and to worship God in the time of the death of their king. He said, God spoke to him. God says he sent an angel and he put a hot coal on his tongue and his response was, here am I, Lord, send me. When you and I genuinely worship the Lord God, that will be our response. Not how little can I give, how little can I do, how can I save my time, this isn't convenient, I don't want to do that. But Lord, here am I, send me. Here am I, give me. Here am I, all of me. Here am I, total me. That's genuine worship.
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18: When George Washington accepted command of the Continental Army, Americans were fighting a king and determined not to replace one form of unchecked power with another. Washington understood the difference between authority and ownership. In 1775, he declared, "When we assume the soldier, we do not lay aside the citizen." Even as commander of America's army, Washington remembered that he remained one of the people and that the power entrusted to him was never his to keep. He did not fight to rule America. He fought so Americans could govern themselves. Washington's example gave the young nation something more than victory. It gave America a standard for leadership. Those who hold power must remain accountable to the people they serve. Because in a free nation, leadership is not ownership. It is a duty and a trust.
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0: Good afternoon and welcome to the Narrow Path radio broadcast. We are on Monday through Friday at the same time for an hour. It's a live broadcast on most of these stations. Some of the stations play it later. If that's the case, then you're not listening to it live and you can't call in during the show then. Although you can call into the show, even if it's not broadcast on your station, any day between 2 and 3 in the afternoon Pacific time is when we're live. And the number to call is 844-484-5737. The idea is to call in with any questions you might have about the Christian faith or the Bible, and we'll talk about those together. You can certainly also use your time on the air to disagree with the host and to present an alternative view. So we welcome you to do so. The lines are mostly open, and this is Friday, the last chance you'll have to get onto the program before the weekend. If you'd like to call, this is a good time to do so. The number is 844-484-5737. One more time, that number is 844-484-5737. And I want to remind you that I will be speaking in some churches and other venues up in the Fresno, California area, and Clovis and Oakhurst, some up that way, this next weekend. Not this weekend, not today and tomorrow and the next day, but a week from now. And if you're in that area and want to come, then you can go to our website to see where those meetings are being held and just show up. You can go to thenarrowpath.com. That's our website. Look at the tab that says announcements and you'll get all that information. And 2 weeks later, I'll be speaking in the Sacramento area, a number of places. So if you're in Sacramento and interested in knowing that, that's about 3 weeks from now. And those meetings are also listed at thenarrowpath.com under the tab that says announcements. All right, we're going to go to the phones right now, and I will remind you, since we have a couple lines still open, the number is 844-484-5737. Our first caller today is Ron, calling from Sun City, Arizona. Hi, Ron. Welcome to The Narrow Path. Thanks for calling.
1: Hi, Steve. I listen all the time. The first time I've called in a long time, because I have a question. Mm-hmm. It has to do with the parable of when Jesus talks about workers in a field. Some worked all day, some worked part of the day, but they all got the same wage. You know mm-hmm. what I'm talking about?
0: Yeah,
1: could you come where that's at and read it and then explain what he's talking about there? Is that the Jews and the Gentiles? Who's he talking about? And what's the
0: actually,
1: wage?
0: It actually is, yeah. That's actually in Matthew 20, verses 1 through 16. Did I interrupt you? Were you saying something more?
1: No, go ahead.
0: Okay.
1: Go ahead. I want you to explain it.
0: Yeah, in this story, Jesus talked about a man who had a vineyard, and he needed workers. So he went out to Home Depot in the morning and found some guys standing around and said, hey, come work in my vineyard, and I'll give you, a day's wage, which was a denarius a day. That was a standard day's wage for a laborer. So they went out into the field. But he realized he needed more, so a few hours later he went up and made the same offer. He didn't tell what he's going to pay the others. He just said, come on out and work. And he did that several other times during the day. So at intervals during the day, he hired different workers. The first ones, he told what he's going to pay them, but he didn't tell the others what they'll be paid. As it turned out, when the day was over and it was time for them to come to the paymaster to get their wages for the day, the ones who'd worked the shortest time were the ones who were called in to be paid first, and then so forth, going back to those who spent the longest time. And when it turns out, those who'd worked only an hour, they got a denarius, which was a day's wage. So the guys who'd worked longer said, well, this guy's feeling generous. He'll probably give us more. But as it turned out, they all got a denarius, even the ones who worked all day. Now, so the guys who worked 1 hour and the ones who worked 3 hours or 6 hours got the same amount as the ones who worked all day long. And so the ones who worked all day long were complaining about that. They thought it wasn't very fair. And the owner, which represents God or Jesus, said in verse 13, friend, I'm doing you no wrong. Did not you agree with me for a denarius? And he said, take what is yours and go your way. I wish to give to this last man the same as to you. is it not lawful for me to do what I wish with my own things? Or is your eye evil, meaning are you greedy, because I'm good? And then Jesus said, so the last will be first and the first last. Now, this statement, the last should be first and the first last, is something Jesus says on a number of occasions. And when he does, he seems to be saying that those who would seemingly be expected to be first in privilege, usually meaning the Jews. Sometimes it could mean the rich, but more often than not, he's talking about the Jews because they had an advantage over the Gentiles and that God had revealed himself to them and given them their instructions about worshiping him and established their nation and so forth. And he'd done that for no other nation. So they were the ones who felt they were the ones worthy of privilege and expected privilege. And it turns out that they didn't get any more privilege than those who come in later, which would represent Gentiles in this case. So the idea...

0: Okay, all right.
1: Exactly. Yeah, Gentiles would be permitted into the kingdom on the same basis as the Jews. Now, this is not talking about rewards. When Jesus talks about rewards, usually the parables that he uses, and there were two of them, one in Matthew 25 and one in Luke 19, I think it's 19. I could be wrong. But there are two parables Jesus told about stewards. One was, we call it the parable of the talents, mm-hmm. and one's called the parable of the pounds or the minas. And in both cases, he describes a man who gave his estate into the hands of stewards, servants, to invest it while he was away and to make him a profit on it while he was away. And then when he came back, you know, they got different rewards for how well they'd stewarded. It's a different concept, a different kind of parable. Now, one, you know, this parable isn't the same as those. It doesn't cancel them out. Right. It's making a different point. It's simply saying that everybody is saved on the same basis, and it doesn't matter if you're part of the Jewish race, which has been, you know, in some respects laboring for God for, you know, hundreds of years more than the Gentiles have been. But God wants them all saved.
0: Okay. That's super. Yeah, that's great. You answered my question. I was wondering, okay, it can't be the same rewards. It's got to be like, what's he talking about there, you know? Were there a short time, got the same wage as the ones who were there all day. But like you said, they agreed. You know, ones, okay, I go to Home Depot, yeah, anybody want to work, I'll pay you $40 today, all right.
1: Right.
0: And then you agree, okay, you go, you work all day, you get your $40, hey, wow, well, okay, wait, he's paying those guys $40, they only work an hour, so maybe he'll, okay. No, they agreed.
1: That's how it's described. Yep.
0: Okay. All right. Thank you, sir. Yeah, that was awesome. Okay. All right. Thanks.
1: All right. God bless. Thanks for your call. Gary from Tampa, Florida is next. Welcome to the Narrow Path, Gary.
2: Hello.
1: Hi.
2: Yeah. Can you hear me?
1: Yes. You're on the air. Please speak.
2: Hello. Okay. I had to be sure my Bluetooth was on.
1: Okay.
2: Yeah. I just had a question about something. I researched it for a few years about in the book of Acts 1:3, where it talks about Jesus actually spent more time, 40 days, with his disciples, apostles, but it's not written in the Bible, so I researched it and I found a book which is from the Masafa Kadan, and it is called Christ After.
1: Your phone's cutting out.
2: You've heard of it.
1: Your phone cut out. I didn't hear the title.
2: Okay. It's called The 40 Days, and the subtitle is Christ After the Resurrection. Those 40 days supposedly they're filled in. I've read it quite a few times. Wow.
1: Okay, but
2: where does
1: this guy claim to get his information?
2: This originally come from Clement, was the writer of it, from what I understand now. Okay, from what I understand, Clement, which was like the fourth, I think like the fourth pope, and also was one of the disciples of Peter. So from Peter to Clement, and before 100 AD written, this is supposedly.
1: Well, there were two Clements. One was Clement of Rome. And he is no doubt the one that the Catholics claim was the second pope. There was Clement of Alexandria also, you know, like two centuries or three later. So I don't know which Clement.
2: So it would have been the first. Okay, the first then, right. Okay.
1: Okay. So I don't understand what you're asking.
2: Well, because we don't have from the book of Acts 1:3, when you read it, it says, and Jesus spent more time with his disciples, 40 days.
1: What do you mean, more than what?
2: Not just coming and...
1: More than what?
2: 40 days. He spent more than the original time, like when you read scriptures, which, of course, I believe all of what I read scripturally. But there was more to it than where he came back to his disciples, and he was gone pretty quickly after your resurrection. And then he came back.
1: Okay, hang on. I'm not following you. You're saying that when the book of Acts says that Jesus, after his resurrection, spent 40 days with his disciples, and then he ascended.
2: Yes.
1: You're saying he actually spent more than 40 days. And that information is coming from where? From

0: book you
1: read?
0: Well,
1: no, more than 40 days. You're already answering more questions than I asked. I'm glad we're talking.
0: Well, you said it was more than 40. You said it was more than 40 days. That's what you told me several times.
1: Well, I probably should have said that I guess that Jesus was with the disciples for 3 days and then a total of 40 days, including the entirety of the time he was back with them. Is that correct?
0: This is not mysterious stuff. It basically says that after his resurrection, he spent 40 days talking to them about the kingdom of God, and then he ascended. So you're trying to make it longer, or you're trying to speculate about what went on?
1: What I'm trying to understand is when we talk about the 40 days.
0: We don't.
1: Do you believe, huh?
0: We don't have information about it. We don't. The Bible doesn't give us information.
1: I'm saying that I have the information it talks about.
0: Where did you get the information? Not from the Bible, right?
1: Who can say that it wasn't put in the Bible? People may say it's not part of the original canon, what have you. But
0: well, I'm not sure where you're going with this. I'm going to have to move along. You're not making yourself clear. It's not in the Bible, okay? You have another book of some kind. You said it's based on Clement of Rome. Okay, I don't know if you're talking about Clement's actual writing or somebody else has written a book based on what Clement allegedly said. You're not making yourself clear, but I've got a lot of people waiting. And I've been trying to get from you a statement of what your question is, and I'm not hearing it. And then it seems like you're contradicting yourself, because several times you said it's more than 40 days. Then when I asked if that's what you're saying, you said no. So maybe you could. I'll tell you what. Why don't you call back after you've written your question down? Just figure out what your question is, write it down, make sure that what you've written down actually is a summary of what you were asking. And call me back,
1: What's
0: that?
1: Yeah. I just want to ask just this one question. Because we can't account for the full 40 days, does that mean it's not written?
0: Well, I can account for it. It's accounted for right here in verse 3. It says that Jesus was with them for 40 days, talking to them the things of the kingdom of God. That gives account of it. Now, if you mean, because we don't have detailed information about what was said and done each day of those 40 days. Yeah, we don't have that about the life of Jesus in general. The truth is, before Jesus died, he ministered for about 3.5 years. But we only have about 39 days of that 3.5 years recorded in the Gospels. In other words, the Gospels just kind of select from things that happened during that time altogether, like 39 days. Now, you could say, well, then the other days are not accounted for. Well, I guess maybe they're not accounted for in the sense you're talking about. I assume that the apostles had the good sense to include the things in their Gospels that they felt were the things that Jesus wanted them to pass along to their readers. If you think, well, they didn't make a very good choice in what they left out, so we'll go to find some other books to tell us, well, feel free to do that. I just don't know how you'd find any reason to believe the other books. I know who Matthew and Mark and Luke and John are. I also know who Clement of Rome was, but I don't know where this information has come from that you're alluding to. Anyway, if you want to, give us a more succinct question about this, feel free to write it down. Make sure you know what you're going to say and then call me back. I'd love to hear it. But I don't like to wander around all over the place while I'm looking at a board of people all waiting to get on after you, and we don't have much time. I appreciate you joining us. I call back when you can maybe summarize that a little more. Ellen in California, welcome to The Narrow Path. Thanks for calling.
2: Yes, hi. Thank you for having me.
0: Mm-hmm.
2: I'll make this really as quick as possible here. I've had a revolving door struggle with gambling, stopping, returning, and then convincing myself that maybe gambling isn't the problem, as long as I can eventually learn to control it and do it responsibly. And that's the question I really want to put to rest biblically. Because even when I imagine myself gambling with complete control, and my conscience still bothers me. And I look at other people across the table, and I wonder whether they have a gambling problem also, if they need their money. So when I'm winning, I'm not really even enjoying the winning, but I want to learn how to control it because it's something I love to do. But I have been dubbed a gambling addict, and I've been in and out of recovery.
0: All right. Well, let me just address that. You've given me a lot of helpful information. One is that when you gamble, your conscience bothers you. In other words, you don't have any certainty that this is the right thing for you to be doing. And therefore, you don't enjoy it. You know, that could be how the Holy Spirit is dealing with you. You've got a gambling addiction, you say. It's obviously a problem. And you're just wondering if you can beat the addiction and still do the gambling. Most people who are in bondage to a behavior, let's say it's, you know, drinking, gambling, whatever, food, you know, they're gluttonous or whatever. If they can't control it, they pretty much should, you know, avoid anything, any situation where they might abuse it, especially if they have a track record of abusing it. An alcoholic, as they might describe themselves, someone who thinks they're addicted to alcohol, would be wise to not drink any alcohol at all. Now, I don't say Christians can't drink any. I'm not saying drinking alcohol itself is a sin, certainly not forbidden in Scripture. But if you can't control yourself, the Bible does say that's something you shouldn't do. Paul said in 1 Corinthians 6:12, all things are lawful to me, but not all things are helpful. All things are lawful for me, but I will not be brought under the power of any. So he's talking about eating meat sacrificed to idols. He's talking about that kind of thing. But he's saying it's not a sin to eat anything in particular. But if something is getting a grip on you, something's got a hold on you, you're in bondage to it. He says, I'm not going to do it. I'm not going to let myself be under on bondage to it. Now, I would say this. The Bible does not forbid gambling. But I would say, as a person who understands Christianity, I mean, wanting to do everything for the glory of God and recognizing that God owns all that I have and that all my use of my resources should be seen as a stewardship of God's resources because they're not really mine. Whatever I have in terms of finances or resources, those are a gift from God, but they're not a straight-out gift. They're a trust. He's put them in our hands to manage for him and to advance his interests, which would be his kingdom. Now, I don't gamble. I never really wanted to. But, I mean, if someone wanted me to, I would say, well, you know, aren't there better things that my money can be used for the kingdom of God? Now, I'm not real legalistic about this. I mean, I've never done this. But if someone wanted to play, you know, Monopoly, and, you know, whoever wins gets a dollar from the other person or something. I mean, I don't think people do that. But to play a game where you risk a dollar, I don't think that dollar is going to be used for very much else other than that. I don't think it's wrong to spend a little money on entertainment. And if gambling isn't costing much of anything, and you're not an addict or you're not, you know, in bondage to it, then maybe it's not a bad stewardship. I just can always think of a lot better things to do with the money that God's entrusted to me than to give it to a casino or something like that. Now, of course, the gambler doesn't plan to give anything to the casino. The gambler hopes to go home with more money. That's the idea. But gaining money, the Bible actually lays out the way to gain money, and it's through labor. The Bible indicates that a person should labor for their food, and whoever doesn't work should not eat, and that wealth is a result of labor. That's the Bible says that many, many times throughout the Old Testament and the New. And so, you know, if I want to gain some money, I suppose the wisest thing would be to go to work. One thing, if I go to work for money, at least I won't lose my investment. I mean, I've just some time and energy, and I might lose that if somebody stiffs me. But generally speaking, if you're in a reliable employment situation, the work you put out predictably provides money, and you lose no money doing it. Whereas when you're gambling, you're taking the risk. You might lose the money, and unless you've got an awful lot of money to spare, you're not doing a very wise thing. Now, you say you enjoy gambling. Okay, well, I'm not saying that, again, gambling in itself is a sin if it's low-stakes stuff that isn't controlling to you. I always like what C.S. Lewis said because, frankly, I can relate with what he said. He said, gambling is one of the few vices I've never had the slightest temptation toward. He said, if someone wants to play bridge with me, I just say, how much do you want to win? Take it and go. You know, I'll pay you off not to have to do that. I have no interest in that. So I've never been tempted with that. I've been tempted with other things. And the things I'm tempted with, I try to avoid altogether. If I was tempted with gambling, I would try to avoid that too. There are other ways to enjoy oneself. I mean, frankly, there are people who'd say they enjoy themselves with pornography, but it's there's certainly better ways to enjoy oneself, and pornography becomes an addiction, and it's wrong in itself. So, you know, just because something is enjoyable doesn't mean that it's the best way to occupy our time. If one can gamble, you know, for a few bucks with their friends, and that's all they ever risk, well, I don't see any sin in that. But on the other hand, you've said you have a problem with it. And if you got a problem with it, I just would stay far away from it. There's certainly better ways to spend your money and your time. And there's better ways to steward God's money than to put it at risk, you know, in a game. That's my thoughts on this, sister. You don't have to go with what I say, but those certainly be the way I would look at the situation.
2: Well, that really, thank you. That gives me some biblical principles to base this on, because it's that gambling mind versus the wise mind. And even if I could gamble responsible and control it, I wanted to know how to determine biblically whether gambling is something that God is asking me personally to leave behind altogether. And well, I believe you just summed it up for me.
0: Yeah. I think you could say, what is the best use the money God has put in my hands can be put to in order to promote his kingdom? Because when he comes back, he's going to ask me what I did with his money, because it's all his. And, you know, obviously, to say, well, I gambled most of it away, or a lot of it away, is going to be part of the answer you'd rather avoid giving, I think. Anyway, I appreciate your call, and God bless you. I hope many people who are listening will be praying for you to be successful and victorious in this matter. God bless you. All right. Well, I'm not going to take a call right now because we're up against a hard break, and we've got quite a few callers waiting. You're listening to The Narrow Path. My name is Steve Gregg. If you've never heard the program before, we've been on every weekday, pretty much, for going on 30 years now. Been on for a long time. Not on all of our stations. We've added some stations in just the past few months, so we might be new in your area. If you're unfamiliar with the show, we do this every day. It's live. 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
7: Now today, false religions seduce people all of the time. 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And to many people, it will appear that this false religious system is controlling the government of the Antichrist. But they are in an unholy alliance, this false religion of the earth, and the government at that time.
8: Welcome to Pathway to Victory with author and pastor Dr. Robert Jeffress. There's no doubt that we are living in an increasingly atheistic world. But the Bible teaches that one day the world will be united under a new false system of belief. Today on Pathway to Victory, Dr. Robert Jeffress explains how that false religion symbolized by the harlot in Revelation 17 will actually signal the earth's coming destruction. But first, let's take a moment to hear some important ministry updates.
6: Thanks, David, and welcome again to Pathway to Victory. Today, we're digging deeply into the closing chapters of Revelation. And this teaching series called Final Conquest will come to an end very soon. And so, it's time to take advantage of the resources we've prepared for you. First, I'm eager to send you a brochure I've written called The Major Characters of the End Times. It will help you understand the significance of the strange characters in Revelation. It's my gift to you, simply for going online to ptv.org. And secondly, when you give a generous gift with your request, I'll also be sure to include my best-selling book about Revelation. It's called Final Conquest. Yes, understanding the strange symbolism in Revelation requires effort, but the most important aspect of John's revelation is the glorious unveiling of King Jesus. And I'm pleased to send you a copy when you give a generous gift to support the ministry of Pathway to Victory. I'll warn you in advance that the passage in Revelation 17 that we're looking at today is filled with bizarre imagery. But once you understand the key characters, this passage comes alive with meaning. As you'll see, in the end, Revelation is a book of triumph. So, let's get started with today's study. I titled my message, Religion Gone Wrong.
7: To me, it's become so clear how fragile our world really is. This world can unravel very, very quickly. And although it hasn't unraveled yet, one day it is going to unravel completely. And that will set the stage for the world dictator, the world leader we know as Antichrist, who will precede the return of Jesus Christ himself. And that's where we are today in our study of the book of Revelation. If you have your Bibles, I want you to turn to the last book of the Bible, the book of the Revelation. Let's look at this religious system called Babylon, over which the Antichrist will preside. This false religious system is described as a harlot. Look at verses 1 and 2 of chapter 17. Then one of the seven angels who had the seven bowls, and one of those angels spoke to me, saying, "Come here, I will show you the judgment of the great harlot who sits on many waters." Now, you know what a harlot is. A prostitute, somebody who seduces people for money with the promise of sexual fulfillment. A harlot. And this is a harlot John is looking at who sits on many waters. That is, she presides over many people of many different nations. as we'll see in just a moment, this false religious system seduces kings. They use each other to achieve their own goals. But not only that, she seduces those who dwell on the earth. Remember that phrase in the book of Revelation? It refers to unbelievers, people who have their minds on worldly things instead of heavenly things. And because of that, they miss the rapture of the church. They are still on the earth and they are seduced by this harlot. Now today, false religions seduce people all of the time. Whether it's Islam or Mormonism, those are religious prostitutes that seduce people and keep them from the truth of God. There are certain aberrations of Christianity itself that can be described as religious prostitutes. Now, when we get to verse 3, we're actually going to see this harlot in great detail. Verses 1 and 2, John was invited to see the harlot. Now, look at what he saw, verse 3. And the angel carried me away, John said, in the spirit into a wilderness. We don't know if the spirit actually took him to Saudi Arabia, to the Sahara Desert, or if this was a spiritual experience. But wherever it was, the angel took John into the wilderness and he saw this vision of a woman sitting on a scarlet beast full of blasphemous names, having 7 heads and 10 horns. Now that's a description of the beast. We'll see in a moment who that beast is. I'll give you a heads up. It's the Antichrist, the world leader. But first of all, John's going to describe this woman who was sitting on the beast himself. Look at the image of a harlot, how it's described. The woman was clothed in purple, that denotes royalty, and scarlet, that's luxury, and adorned with gold and precious stones and pearls, having in her hand a gold cup full of abominations and of the unclean things of her immorality. This woman was beautifully dressed. She had a golden cup. We'll see what was in that cup in just a moment. But the thing I want you to see about this woman is she is seen riding the Antichrist. Now, to ride a beast seems to imply that you are giving direction to that animal. You are in control of that animal. And to many people, it will appear that this false religious system is controlling the government of the Antichrist. But indeed, as we'll see, it's the Antichrist who is supporting her as well. They are in an unholy alliance, this false religion of the earth and the government at that time. And notice the name of the harlot, verse 5. And on her forehead a name was written, a mystery, Babylon the Great, the mother of harlots and of the abominations of the earth. You have to understand a little history here. In the first century when John wrote, if you went to a brothel, the prostitutes would wear a band around their head, and on that band would be their name. You not only knew what they were, you knew who they were. Well, this image, this harlot, she has a name on her forehead. That name is Babylon the Great, the mother of harlots. This woman is not just one of the other prostitutes. She is the madam of the brothel. She is the chief prostitute. She is not just another false religion. She is the mother of all false religions. Her name is Babylon. That fascinating name Babylon denotes the source of every false religion in the world today. I don't have time to get into it, but in the 1800s, 1862, a Scottish minister named Alexander Hyslop wrote a book called The Two Babylons. And he started and traced Babylon, where it started, back to Genesis 11. Remember the story of Babel? The founder of Babel was Nimrod. And they created their own religion. They tried to build that tower to reach into the heavens. And throughout history, those towers, those ziggurats, were edifices that were made to pagan deities. And it angered God that they had created their own system, their own religious system, to worship the God of their imagination rather than the God of the Bible. Anyway, Alexander Hyslop traced the beginning of Babylonianism throughout the Bible, throughout history. all the way to the first century. It had infected the church at Pergamum, we see in Revelation chapter 2, throughout the Middle Ages and even today. And by the way, the spirit of Babylonianism is very apparent today. We don't call it Babylonianism. Nobody would join the first church of Babylon, probably. But it's nevertheless very pervasive. We don't call it Babylonianism. You know what we call it? Inclusivism. Pluralism. Nobody has a market on the truth, they say. There are many ways to God. All the different world religions are just different paths up to the same mountain that reach to God himself. Have you ever noticed that those who cry for tolerance and inclusivism are the most intolerant people when it comes to conservative Christianity? They can tolerate any belief except the belief that there is one way to God, and it's through his son, the Lord Jesus Christ. That's the way it will be in this final concoction of religious heresy. The final form of Babylonianism will invite everybody to come. It will teach everything except the right thing. And that's why this woman is pictured as drinking from the cup the blood of the saints. She, the false religious system, will work with the Antichrist to persecute those who become Christians during the Great Tribulation. That is the image that we see of the harlot. Now, we'll talk about her judgment in just a little bit. But let's look at verse 7. He, first of all, deals with the judgment of the beast itself. The judgment of the beast. Now, we're going to read a lot about beast in the book of Revelation. Remember, there are three beasts. They're part of the satanic trinity. I have it on your outline. The beast of the abyss, that's Satan, who is the power behind all of it. There's the beast out of the sea, that's the Antichrist, the final world dictator, a human leader. And then there's the beast out of the earth, the false prophet who assists the Antichrist. Now, notice what he says in verse 7. And the angel said to me, "Why do you wonder? I will tell you the mystery of the woman and of the beast that carries her, which has the seven heads and the 10 horns. The beast that you saw was and is not and is about to come up out of the abyss and go to destruction." You'll see this used repeatedly. He was, he is not, and he's about to be. What is that talking about? Remember, the Antichrist comes to power at the beginning of the Great Tribulation, Revelation 6. He's assisted by this false religious system. They work together. But early on, he appears to be assassinated. A mortal head wound. People will think he has died, but he will be miraculously, or at least it will appear, be resurrected. It's a counterfeit resurrection. Satan counterfeits every truth, including the resurrection of Jesus. But when this beast is resurrection, this leader, people all over the earth will go crazy and follow him because of the miracle he's presumably had performed, his own resurrection. That's what it's talking about here. Verse 8. "And those who dwell on the earth, whose name has not been written in the book of life from the foundation of the world, will wonder when they see the beast that he was and is not and will come." Now, look at the seven heads of this beast. Here is the mind which has wisdom. The seven heads are the seven mountains on which the woman sits, and they are seven kings. Five have fallen, one is, and the other has not yet come. And when he comes, he must remain a little while. Remember, John is writing in 90 AD. These seven heads represent the seven world empires. Five of them have already occurred and disappeared from the earth. What are those five? Egypt, Assyria, Babylon, Medo-Persia, Greece. They were already in the dustbin of history by the time John wrote this. Five have already fallen. One is. That's Rome. Rome was currently the world power when John wrote these words. And the other, the seventh, has not yet come. That's the kingdom of the Antichrist that is yet to come. And when he comes, he must remain a little while. The beast, which was and is not, is himself also an eighth, but he's also one of the seven. And he goes to destruction. Well, how could he be the leader of the seventh kingdom and the final eighth kingdom? Remember what I said? While he is in charge of that final kingdom, he will appear to die. And then he'll be resurrected and he'll come back in an even stronger form in the eighth and final kingdom. That's the seven heads that were on the beast. Now let's look at the 10 horns. The 10 horns which you saw are 10 kings who have not yet received a kingdom, but they receive authority as with kings with the beast for 1 hour. And they have one purpose, and they give their power and authority to the beast. Apparently the Antichrist will have 10 assistants, if you will, governors who rule over various aspects of the Antichrist kingdom. Now, look at the defeat of the beast. Verse 14. And these, that is, the kings of the earth, will wage war against the Lamb, Jesus, and the Lamb will overcome them because he is Lord of lords and King of kings, and those who are with him are called the chosen and the faithful. John is fast forwarding to chapter 19. He said, these 10 kings, they're going to assemble together at Armageddon. They're going to wage war against the Antichrist, but suddenly the Lord will appear in heaven. We will appear with him, and the Lamb will overcome them. That is the defeat of the beast. Now, let's look at the defeat of the harlot. That's the final thing John saw in verses 15 and 18. And he said to me, the waters which you see where the harlot sits, these are the people and multitudes of nations and tongues. And the 10 horns which you saw in the beast, these will hate the harlot and will make her desolate and naked and will eat her flesh and will burn her up with fire. Halfway through this great tribulation, the Antichrist, after using the harlot for his own purposes, will discard her and destroy her. He will decide he no longer needs the church, this false religious system. He has all the power he needs. And so he will turn on the church, this false church, and completely destroy her. And why will the kings do that? Verse 17, for God has put it in their hearts to execute his purpose by having a common purpose and by giving their kingdom to the beast until the words of God will be fulfilled. Isn't it interesting? The reason the 10 pagan kings destroy the harlot is because God puts it in their heart to do so. Could I just remind you, God is able to work in the hearts of non-Christians just like he is the hearts of Christians. Don't think that that mate of yours has to be a Christian for God to use them in a positive way. They have to be a Christian to go to heaven, but God can still speak through that ungodly husband. He can speak through ungodly rulers. God's purpose will be accomplished. And you see that even in these final days. God will use false religion, in a sense, to accomplish his ultimate purpose. How can you keep from being seduced by false religion? How can you know if a religion is really from God or not? John gives us three tests, three questions to ask about any religion. First of all, what does that religion teach about Jesus? What does it teach about Jesus? Look at verses 2 and 3 of 1 John 4. By this you know the Spirit of God. Every spirit that confesses that Jesus Christ has come in the flesh is from God. And every spirit that does not confess Jesus is not from God. This is the spirit of the Antichrist, of which you have heard that it is coming, and it's now already in the world. There are many religions that profess to believe in Jesus. You talk to Muslims. Oh, I talk to them in the cab all the time back when I was traveling, talking to Muslims. And I would talk to them about Christ. Oh, yes, we believe in Jesus. Great prophet of God. They believe he was a great prophet of God. They will even say he was a son of God, one of many sons of God. Yes, he died on the cross, but he was miraculously delivered before he actually died on the cross, so he didn't have to experience death. That's not the Jesus of the Bible. That's the Jesus of Muhammad's imagination. You talk to Mormons. Oh, yes, we believe in Jesus. We're the Church of Jesus Christ. He's even in our name. But the Jesus they believe in is not the Jesus of the Bible. It's the Jesus that appeared to Joseph Smith. It's the Jesus. Well, I'm not even going to get into all of it, but it's not the Jesus of the Bible. To believe, to confess that Jesus is Lord means to believe that Jesus is the unique Son of God. who came to earth in human form, who died on the cross for the redemption of our sins, who was buried and rose again on the third day, who ascended into heaven and is coming back one day to reclaim this earth for himself. That's the Jesus you have to believe in order to be saved. What does the religion teach about Jesus? Secondly, ask yourself the question, what does this religion believe about salvation? Paul said, even if we are an angel from heaven, should preach to you a gospel contrary to what we have preached to you, that person is to be accursed. Paul was writing to the Galatians. They were falling for a doctrine that said, oh yes, faith in Christ is important, but it's not enough. You need to have faith in Christ plus be circumcised. Faith in God and keep the Ten Commandments. Faith in God and be whatever, whatever. It is faith and. What did he say about that kind of religion? Paul said, if anybody tells you that kind of message, let that person be anathema, literally accursed, literally damned forever. Anybody who adds to Christianity, it's faith in Christ and something else, is teaching a false truth. The other night, this week, I was watching an interview on CNN, and they were interviewing this Episcopal bishop. And she was going on and on and on with so much religious gobbledygook. I mean, I can't tell you. She wouldn't stop saying all of these buzzwords and so forth. And I yelled at the TV. I said, lady, just stop and tell me, what do I have to do to go to heaven when I die? Just make it clear. What do I have to do? She couldn't tell you if her life depended on it, what you have to do to go to heaven when you die. When you talk to somebody from another faith, or a religious leader from another faith, if you want to cut to the chase, just ask them that question. What do I need to do to go to heaven when I die? And finally, ask yourself, what results does this religion produce? You know, in 2 Timothy 3:5, Paul described a form of godliness. They hold to a form of godliness, although they have denied its power. He said, avoid men such as these. You know, my concern for a church like First Baptist Dallas that has 152 years of standing on the truth of God's word is that we can know God's word backward and forward. We can identify the harlot in Revelation 17. We understand the importance of Israel in Bible prophecy. We can spout off all of these things, but we still can't forgive those who wrong us. We still can't overcome sin in our life. That religion is just as wrong and hollow as the other religions I mentioned. True faith in Christ will result in a transformed life through the power of the Holy Spirit. And if that transformation isn't taking place in your life, then your religion is just as worthless as the other religions. John is telling us, avoid all kinds of false religions. Avoid any faith that denies the person of Christ, that denies the provision, the only provision of God for salvation, and denies the power of the Holy Spirit to transform a life.
6: The deeper we dig into the revelation given to John, the more we recognize the need for a broader understanding of this final book in the Bible. Revelation represents the unveiling of Jesus Christ in all his glory. That's one of the many reasons I want you to own my comprehensive commentary through the entire book of Revelation. It's called Final Conquest. 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And together we'll explore the historical context that illuminates the meaning of Revelation. 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
8: 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I'm David J. Mullins. 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
11: This is Hugh Hewitt for TownHall.com. Abdul El-Sayed is Hassan Piker, and Hassan Piker is Abdul El-Sayed. That's the bottom line for Michigan voters considering the race for the open Senate seat in the upcoming election. El-Sayed is the Democratic nominee. Piker is the progressive, regressive, transgressive Twitch streamer, vulgar, hate-filled, racist streamer, an online ranter who hates blacks, whites, women with seemingly equal passion. He thinks the United States deserved 9/11. None of this is a hidden secret. El-Sayed attached himself to Piker's hip in order to win the Michigan Democratic primary. If El-Sayed somehow fools the Michigan electorate into sending him to D.C. in November, Piker will push aside Bernie Sanders and AOC as the key kingmaker in the Democratic Party. El-Sayed is going to be facing GOP nominee Mike Rogers, a seven-term congressman from Michigan. Working in Rogers' favor, Michigan doesn't want to become known for the craziest hater in the Senate since the Civil War. I'm Hugh Hewitt.
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13: When George Washington accepted command of the Continental Army, Americans were fighting a king and determined not to replace one form of unchecked power with another. Washington understood the difference between authority and ownership. In 1775, he declared, "When we assume the soldier, we do not lay aside the citizen." Even as commander of America's army, Washington remembered that he remained one of the people and that the power entrusted to him was never his to keep. He did not fight to rule America. He fought so Americans could govern themselves. Washington's example gave the young nation something more than victory. It gave America a standard for leadership. Those who hold power must remain accountable to the people they serve. Because in a free nation, leadership is not ownership. It is a duty and a trust.
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15: News this hour from Town Hall, I'm Mary Rose. The Freedom 250 Grand Prix is finishing up in the nation's capital. President Trump and First Lady are attending the first ever IndyCar race in D.C. It's one of several major events organized by Freedom 250 to celebrate America's 250th birthday. The White House is escalating economic pressure on Iran, warning countries that help Tehran could face severe consequences.
16: President Trump calls the initiative Economic D-Day, targeting oil smuggling, cash transfers, front companies, and other financial lifelines to Iran. He says any country allowing those activities will face tremendous economic consequences. Supporters argue that the U.S. has an economic advantage and can pressure Tehran at lower political cost than expanded military action. Treasury Secretary Scott Bessent says maximum economic pressure could reduce the likelihood of a large-scale conflict. Ron Taylor reporting.
15: The Treasury Department is putting protections in place to help families keep more of their Trump account investment returns. Correspondent Richard Boyd reports.
17: Treasury Secretary Scott Bessent says families should not lose investment returns to unnecessary fees. The default fund, a State Street S&P 500 exchange-traded fund, charges just 2 basis points, or 0.02%. Proposed regulations would cap all investment options at 10 basis points. Employers could also contribute up to $2,500 per employee each year, tax-free to workers under the program's rules. Richard Boyd reporting.
15: Heavy rain and strong winds are lashing the Big Island of Hawaii as Tropical Storm Mokay passes by the island. At last check, the storm was centered about 300 miles southeast of Hilo, with top winds of 45 miles an hour. More at townhall.com.
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21: Thank you, Rob, and thank you, Noah, and thank you for tuning in today and every day. Hopefully you're well and healthy and eager to learn. And I want to just deviate from my usual to talk about two or three patients that I saw yesterday. And I saw them, and I just want to explain their situation for people that do or don't do the right thing in life. And doing or not doing the right thing in life may mean the difference between life and death, and health and having your body, and having your body intact, and having a long, healthy life, or a short, difficult life. So I'll talk first of all about a woman, a Ukrainian woman, 70 years old, very elegant, okay, blonde, perfectly dressed, everything perfect about her. Well, almost everything perfect about her, except for one thing, and that is, well, she went to the gynecologist, which is a good thing, and had a pap smear, which is a good thing. And the gynecologist was a prudent, good, thorough doctor. And the gynecologist examined the woman's breast. And the gynecologist found nodules, rock-hard nodules, in the woman's breast. Okay, so that's a big point. So issue number one, why did the gynecologist find these nodules in the breast when the woman didn't find them herself? Well, issue number one, every woman should examine her own breast every month to know what her breast feels like, to know what's going on, do it in a couple different positions, sitting up, lying down, in different couple of different positions. And I can tell you that many, many, many, many women who are prudent and thoughtful find their own cancer. And by doing that, you can often find cancers early on. And some women would say, well, I had a mammogram. Well, I can tell you that 20% of the time, a woman can have cancer and the mammogram doesn't show it. So it's like a detective. You get all kinds of information. You get all kinds of evidence. And you put all the evidence together. And that's how we live our life. That's why women are regularly told, yeah, you should have mammograms and ultrasounds of your breast, and you should have a physician exam, but you should also examine your own breasts. And this woman, what was her fatal flaw, or maybe not so fatal, but dangerous flaw? She never examined her own breasts, and she never had a mammogram. 70 years old, never had a mammogram. So lucky for her, she saw the gynecologist. The gynecologist examined her breast, sent her for a mammogram, ultrasound, showed two nodules at the 2 o'clock and 5 o'clock position of the left breast. And the doctors there recommended a biopsy. And the patient then came to me in emergency. She heard about our special work for

in the presence of a female medical assistant, like I always do. And, yeah, laying down in her left breast. How do doctors talk about the breast? Well, we talk about it to try to be able to describe where we find something, whatever that something is, like a clock. So if you imagine the nipples, the center of the clock, and then out from 12 o'clock to 11 o'clock, all the way around. And at the 2 o'clock position, about 5 centimeters from the nipple. And at the 5 o'clock position, about 2 centimeters from the nipple. There they were, these two rock-hard nodules that were about a centimeter and a half that were highly suspicious for cancer. So rock-hard nodules in the breast. I'm sure this woman could have found them herself easily long time ago. I'm sure it would have shown up on mammogram or ultrasound long time ago. It was never done. So the fatal flaw in this woman's care of herself, not getting recommended testing. And so why am I talking about this? Well, for every woman and everyone who knows a woman who's listening, and even not listening, you can pass on the information. And we know that radio listeners save lives, and you can save lives. You can make sure that every woman you know gets mammogram and ultrasound of her breast. Every woman you know can do self-examination at least once a month. Every woman you know gets a physician exam of her breast, and then go from there. You can help save lives, and I know that you do because I see so many patients that you and your colleagues, other radio listeners, send here to Dr. Lederman, 1384 Broadway in the heart of New York City, where we accept most insurances, Medicare, Medicaid. So many radio listeners like you save lives. And even if you're at the grocery store or restaurant or down the street and you hear people talking about things, you may want to pat them on the shoulder and say, hey, I heard about that, and you may want to see Dr. Lederman at 1384 Broadway to get a fresh second opinion. So this woman I examined, and I found these lumps, and I said we can do things. The best thing is to get a biopsy of these two lumps. And she said, no, I don't want a biopsy. I don't want any invasion of my body. I don't want any invasion of my body. I want to do thermograms and poopograms and silograms. I'll never do a biopsy. I'll never. I said, well, we can do other testing for you until you change your mind. We can get cancer marker blood tests, which would be helpful, but they are not equal to a biopsy. We can get a MRI of the breast. MRI is useful, but it's not equal to a biopsy. We can do those things. She said, okay, I'll do those things. I'll do blood tests, cancer markers, and MRI. And I said, okay, but what you really need to do is to get a biopsy and then a PET scan. And for some reason, when I told her, hey, if you get a PET scan looks at the whole body to see if the cancer has traveled. And although we don't know that she has cancer at this time, most probably she does. She had an irregular mass, in fact, two irregular masses in the breast. On physical exam, she had two rock-hard nodules, highly likely to be cancer. I said, if it was up to me, I would get the mammogram-directed biopsy or ultrasound-directed biopsy. I would get the MRI, I'd get the cancer markers, and then we would get a PET scan. And for some reason, she saw the whole picture befold in front of her, how we can work her up painlessly, easily, quickly. And she said, okay, Dr. Lederman, after an hour of fighting with me, I'm not going to do anything, I don't care, I'd rather die, to say yes, she would do the right thing. She'd get the MRI, she'd get the biopsy, she'd get the cancer markers, she'd get the PET scan when the biopsy is back, and we sit and talk about all the options for most likely as a multifocal with two nodules of cancer, most likely, yet to be proven, in her breast. The PET scan will help tell us where exactly this probable cancer is in her body. It's not been checked. Her body's not been checked for breast cancer ever. She never examined herself. She never had mammograms. She never had ultrasounds. So now in a matter of days, really, we're going to do all the proper testing and give her an answer. And for that, she seemed reassured. And that's what we do for most every person who comes here, to try to explain the facts, why to do something, why to avoid useless testing, useless waste of time,

0: testing. Useless waste of time. Costly testing. I see patients, I recently had a patient who mortgaged their house for $150,000 to go to Mexico to get useless treatment. And now, finally, she's come here for her breast cancer. Another woman here from Kentucky with an advanced breast cancer did all kinds of concoctions and remedies, none of which worked. Spent all the family's savings and their future on useless treatment, and now here has treatment for her advanced breast cancer, receiving it, which is covered by her insurance, painless, easy. And we have a huge experience having treated 40,000 patients. We have information to send you about breast cancer and DVDs, about breast cancers and brain cancers and skin cancers and lung cancers, cancer of the liver and pancreas and spleen and colorectal and gastroenterologic and gynecologic and bladder cancers, prostate cancers, bone cancers, primary and metastatic cancer. And this is the work we do if you wish. And my advice is, please do not be like this woman who, for all her years, until she came to me yesterday, never had proper testing, never had a biopsy, never had cancer markers, and now is confronted with two separate nodules in the breast, and she wants to keep her body intact, and that, of course, is the work we do. So many women come here. When I first came to New York, 97% of the women at the biggest hospitals were losing their breasts, were, with my practice, the exact same number were keeping their breast. So women come to us for new ideas, often hidden from them elsewhere. Women come because they fear losing the breast, they fear deforming surgery, they fear chemotherapy, and we talk about all those issues and options that probably you will not hear about elsewhere. That's my experience. My name is Dr. Lederman. I'll introduce myself in a few minutes. We'll be right back.
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2: 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This is Rob Redstone here with Dr. Gil Lederman in the heart of New York City. We're just a few steps from the Radio Surgery New York Cancer Treatment Center on Broadway and 38th Street. 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He was the first in New York with fractionated brain radiosurgery, and he's the first in America and in the Western Hemisphere with body radiosurgery. 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Hey, Dr. Lederman, we're back.
0: We are back. I want to talk about another patient from yesterday, another lesson from yesterday, and a lesson for all of us. So this is a man. He was a great baseball player, played college baseball at some of the most famous universities in America, went on, became a doctor, practicing medicine, works in Ohio. So for 3 years, he's having pain in his pelvis and pain in his leg and weakness in his leg for 3 years. And 3 years ago, he got an MRI and a CAT scan of his pelvis, and he sent it to one of the biggest hospitals around in America. And the doctor said to him, oh, it's probably a schwannoma. Well, a schwannoma is a benign tumor. It's a benign tumor that is of the nerves. The most common schwannoma or vestibular schwannoma is of the hearing ears, so of the hearing nerves. So people with acoustic neuromas or vestibular schwannomas often will have decreased hearing, sometimes noises in their ears, sometimes weakness of their face. And we have a huge experience. In fact, one of the largest experiences in the world treating schwannomas and acoustic vestibular schwannomas. And this man was told he had a schwannoma in his pelvis. Well, what was wrong with that diagnosis and what was wrong with that person's response? Well, the person's response, we can't blame the person in this case because he did the right thing. He went and got a scan, but sad to say, the radiologist saw a large mass the size of a baseball in his pelvis and said, well, it's probably a schwannoma. And probably this man said, oh, it's a benign tumor, nothing to worry about. And he called around and said, what do you think about schwannomas? And everyone reassured him, don't worry about it. Well, the problem was his pain kept on getting worse and worse and worse and worse, and he got more and more trouble walking. And finally, he got a new scan. He went to one of the most famous hospitals in the Midwest, one of the most famous hospitals in the world, actually, and he had a biopsy done, and it wasn't a schwannoma at all. So what was the mistake in this man? He was assuming, and it wasn't him, it was his doctors, he was assuming that the imaging and the radiologist was correct when the radiologist guessed that it was a schwannoma. And in fact, the real diagnosis, just learned recently, was a sarcoma. Sarcoma, there's different kinds of sarcomas, leiomyosarcomas, osteosarcomas, fibrosarcomas, all kinds of sarcomas. But the key word is sarcoma. What is sarcoma? Well, sarcoma is a cancer of the connective tissue. Our body is filled with connective tissue. If you think about it, we have bones. What kind of cancer does most bones get starting in the bone? Well, osteosarcoma. Or in the muscles, leiomyosarcoma. Or in the joint areas, sarcomas of the connective tissue. Even sarcomas of the fat. So sarcomas are connective tissue cancers, sarcomas. And he, in fact, had a sarcoma, a leiomyosarcoma, not a schwannoma. So the doctor who read it as schwannoma was not correct. If he was smart, in my view, the doctor would have said, hey, there's a mass in the pelvis, there's a mass against the bone, there's a mass, I don't know what it is, it might be a schwannoma, but it might be something else, it needs a biopsy. That's what he should have said. And sad to say, the radiologist didn't say it, and the patient, who's also a doctor, thought, well, if he says it's a schwannoma, he believes it, because he went to a super-duper-pooper-scooper hospital, one of the biggest in the world. And 3 years later, not only was it not a schwannoma, it was a sarcoma that was eating through his bone, it was eating through the nerves, he can barely walk, and now he's got nodules of cancer, sarcoma cancer, in his lungs, stage 4. So all by doing the testing, and with the radiologist assuming it was one thing, the radiologist should have not assumed anything, and none of us should assume anything. We should know. Just like the breast patient I talked about a few minutes ago. Just because she has the nodules in her breast does not mean she has cancer. It's highly likely. And as I said a few minutes ago, it should be biopsied. This man, unfortunately, was led to believe there's no need for biopsy, was misled. Now it's a cancer of the pelvic area with eating through the bone, severe pain, severe weakness, eating through the nerves, limiting his walking, and with nodules of cancer, sarcoma cancer in his lungs. And we have a huge experience over decades. Why? Because so many people, sad to say, get radical surgery, which is usually deforming. This person, if he had radical surgery, would lose half of his pelvis. He'd probably end up losing his leg and his pelvis, and it wouldn't be curative because we know there's already nodules of cancer in his lung. So you could have chemo or immunotherapy, which seldom works, might work for a few weeks or months, but then the sarcoma always comes back. Chemotherapy and immunotherapy does not cure anybody. So why do we see so many patients? Well, sad to say, so many patients go and they see hotshot surgeons who think they can cut it out, and so often it comes right back, or it's traveled, or it's spread by the surgeon. So often they go to chemo doctors and they want to give chemo, and of course chemo is a big industry of its own in my view. Most chemo is $100,000 to $200,000 a year, and it doesn't cure anybody with sarcoma. And so when patients go through that mill, they ultimately come here because we have an extensive experience with high success being first in New York and first in America and first in the Western Hemisphere with stereotactic body radiosurgery with the largest experience, 40,000 patients treated over decades. And this is the work we do, and I can show you examples of our work, whether it's for sarcomas or lung cancer or pancreas cancer or kidney cancers or bladder or prostate or gynecologic primary cancers or metastatic cancers. And so why did this doctor come from Ohio to get treatment? Because he wanted the most experienced doctors caring for his sarcoma when all the other doctors at the most prominent biggest centers, and I'm not talking about New York, I'm talking in America, misled him to think that he had a schwannoma, never recommended a biopsy, misled him, ended up delaying treatment, led to the cancer growing, eating through the bones, eating through the nerves, causing incredible pain and suffering for a man who's active, still practicing his medicine. So this is the work we do. And how did he learn about us? Well, actually, a colleague of his, who's also a physician, has a patient being treated here successfully with a sarcoma on the opposite left leg, who's been very pleased with our treatment. The cancer's going away with our treatment, and no side effects for his sarcoma. This is a 50-year-old Polish-American man, married with two kids, very happy. He's told the whole world about his success here. When others wanted to try chemo and immunotherapy and radical surgery to remove his pelvis, he came here, and he is successfully treated to the mass in his left thigh area. My name is Dr. Lederman, here for you if you want. New York's only Harvard-trained, triple-board-certified radiation doctor, working at 1384 Broadway. We have lots of information to send you if you want. 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You can call for information. 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Our phone number to contact us is 212-CHOICES, 212-246-4237, 212-246-4237. 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Gil, my name, Gil, G-I-L, at rsny.org. You can check our website. And on the website, you'll see lots of our patients talking about their own story, like you're going to hear in just a few minutes from Raymond and from Irvin about their medical needs and their medical experience. And it's always best to meet in person. If you have a medical question, even if you don't have cancer, if you have a medical question, just to get checked up. We know, for example, men who get checked up for prostate possibilities, cancer possibilities, you have a 20% greater chance of living than if you don't get checked up. And the same is true for women, checking up for breast, colorectal, pap smears. This is the work we do. So you're given handsome dividends if you give us a call, we believe, at 212-CHOICES. There's data showing people get checked up, have a longer life, a better life. And we not only check people, many people ask about that, we also give consultations or provide consultations. We accept most insurances, Medicare, Medicaid, for people newly diagnosed with cancer who've not had any treatment but want to get the best treatment first before they use the usual treatment, or people who have had treatment, whether it's chemo or radiation or surgery, and it doesn't work, it just does not work, and want to come here for a fresh second opinion to learn about options that they were never told elsewhere, that was hidden from them elsewhere. So there's lots of reasons to come to Radio Surgery New York, 1384 Broadway, Broadway and 38th Street in the heart of New York City. Call us 212-CHOICES. Email me at gil@rsny.org. And you don't have to have a radio to listen to the radio. You can listen on your smartphone or your computer or your radio, and many people listen. Many people wake up to listen. Many people work through the show. Many reasons to find WOR with Dr. Lederman every day of the week. We're going to take just a short break to talk about Raymond, and Raymond's actually going to talk to you about his experience treating his shoulder arthritis. We have an extensive experience using low-dose radiation for the treatment of arthritis. Radiation has been used for decades in very low doses. It's very well tolerated. We've not seen side effects for arthritis in the shoulders, elbows, hands, hips, knees, feet, also plantar fasciitis. And we have a new patient who's going to be talking to you soon about his experience being treated for TMJ symptoms, arthritis of the TMJ in the mouth. We had pain and suffering and noises, came for low-dose radiation, and now successfully treated. You're going to be hearing from him soon as well. So here is Raymond talking to you directly about his experience at Radio Surgery New York.
3: So, Ray, why are you here today?
4: I had arthritis in my right shoulder for approximately 2 years.
3: So you had 2 years of arthritis. What do you mean when you have arthritis?
4: I had pain. I couldn't put my arm up in the air and go about this high.
3: Yeah.
4: That's all I would go. And everybody gave me an answer. PT was the answer to everything.
3: Did you try physical therapy?
4: Yes, I did.
3: How did it work for you?
4: It didn't. I've seen an orthopedist and a rheumatologist.
3: Okay, did they give you medicines?
4: No. They just said to me, PT will take care of it because that's super severe.
3: So 2 years you couldn't move your shoulder.
4: That's right.
3: You said the physical therapy did not help you.
4: No.
3: And they had no other answers for you.
4: No.
3: And why did you come here?
4: I listen to your show all the time, and it seemed like it was going to be a very successful experience.
3: Okay, so you were willing to take a chance.
4: Yes.
3: Did your doctors tell you about going for low-dose radiation before you asked about low-dose radiation?
4: No.
3: So you came here.
4: Right.
3: And we met, and we got scans, and we saw that you have significant arthritis in the shoulder, correct?
4: Right.
3: And you decided to give it a chance.
4: Yes.
3: So what's your experience having gone through low-dose radiation?
4: I am pain-free. It's just amazing. I actually tell people about you. My neighbors, and I said, I'm telling you, it's like a miracle.
3: So you had the skin cancer on your back. They biopsied the skin cancer, right?
4: Right. It's skin cancer on my right shoulder.
3: And they biopsied it, right?
4: Yes.
3: And they told you you had to have surgery. Is that correct?
4: Yes.
3: And you told them you would never have surgery.
4: That's right, and I never will.
3: How did you first find out about our extensive treatment of skin cancer?
4: From your radio shows.
3: Okay, and you had a few treatments for the skin, and what's happened now? It's years later. What's happened to your skin years later?
4: It's gone. My skin's beautiful.
3: So the skin cancer's gone away.
4: Yeah.
3: Do you have any side effects?
4: No side effects whatsoever.
3: Did you have any problems with the treatment?
4: Nothing.
3: So you've had two separate experiences. One, the skin cancer years ago.
4: Yep.
3: Successfully treated.
4: Yes.
3: Never came back.
4: Right.
3: And now you've been treated for the shoulder, and you've had good experience with that also.
4: Yes.
3: And what would you tell other people with skin cancer, arthritis, or whatever?
4: Come see Dr. Lederman. If you have any kind of arthritis, skin cancer, or any other cancer, the person to see is Dr. Lederman.
3: God bless you, and as they say, you should live to be 120.
4: Well, I told my kids I'm living to 90, so.
3: Well, we're asking for 30 more. thank you so much.
4: Oh, sure.
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2: We're back. I want to talk about a 55-year-old woman. She's single. She has three children. She came with a history of stroke, high blood pressure, asthma. She's a smoker. And, of course, we try to encourage her to stop smoking. Everyone should stop or never smoke is even better yet. She felt a mass in the breast, and she had a mammogram and ultrasound at one of the biggest hospitals in New York. She had a biopsy. It showed cancer in the breast. She had some inversion of the nipple. She had some deformity of the right breast where the cancer started. She does not feel any disease in her armpit. Her weight's 162. 2 years earlier, it's 150. She's 4'11". She's a smoker. She was advised to stop. She had shortness of breath on exertion. She did have colonoscopy 2 years ago, and she also had pap smears, so she's up to date for that. And I examined her, and in the right breast, she had palpable lymph nodes and a mass in the breast. The mass was about 4 centimeters. And she had a biopsy of the breast. It was breast cancer. She was seen here years ago, which is something I didn't tell you at the beginning. She actually was here many years ago. So she came with a breast cancer biopsy positive, seen elsewhere, told she had to have surgery, and she just did not want to have surgery like so many women we see. And so many women we see like the idea of keeping their breast intact, and this is the work we do every day. And she was treated here with no lumpectomy, no mastectomy, no chemo. She was very adamant. She wanted no surgery of any sort, no chemo of any sort. She had been seen at other hospitals and doctors and surgeons had recommended surgery and chemo, and she just did not want that. And she was treated. And, well, now, years later, her mammograms are normal, her ultrasounds are normal, her blood cancer markers are normal, her physical exam is normal, no evidence of cancer. And she's coming not only to get checked up, but also to treat her arthritis in her hips and her knees. She has severe pain, and we've got x-rays, and, of course, we always document. And we always offer all the options, including surgery and injections and physical therapy and weight management and being seen by our doctors. And yet she's most interested in having our treatment. Why? Because it's well tolerated. It's not deforming. It's painless. There's no injections. It's easy to do. We have an extensive experience. And in fact, thousands of patients have been treated over decades with low-dose radiation for arthritis in the shoulders, the elbows, the hands, the hips, the knees, the feet, with great success. We also treat plantar fasciitis for people who have pain in their heels with high success. It's very well tolerated. And this is the work that we do every day. If you're interested in learning more about arthritis treatment, we have a package of information to send you with more information. And of course, it's always best to meet in person to discuss all details in person, whether it's like this woman with breast cancer or some other cancer or arthritis or just want to get checked up. There's many reasons to come to Radio Surgery New York, where you'll see a doctor. So many places nowadays you go to see the doctor, but you don't see a doctor. Here it's so different. We're in the heart of New York City. It's easy to get to us. And we talk about a lot of options and doing proper testing, which we think would offer a benefit to our patients. And we talk about a man, we treated him 9 years ago for prostate cancer. So 9 years ago, he came with prostate cancer, and he had this biopsy-proven cancer. His PSA was high. He had a PSA 11. He had a Gleason 6 cancer, so it was a higher risk because of the PSA. And we treated him with our unique program for prostate cancer. It's now 9 years later. His PSA is zero. He is doing great. He's in remission. His sex life works. His urinary life works. And this is the work we do every day with 9,000 men treated for cure of their prostate cancer, avoiding radical surgery, avoiding robotic surgery. We know with robotic or radical surgery, most men lose their sexual function. Many men lose control of the urine, and success for most men is much less than with our program here at Radio Surgery New York. We have lots of information to share with you. It's always best to meet in person if you wish. If you wish. Another man, I treated him 11 years ago for prostate cancer. He had a Gleason 7 stage T1C prostate cancer with a high PSA. He was seen by his primary doctor at a rising PSA. He was seen by a urologist. He was waking up at night three times a night to urinate. His weight was 138. He's 5'2". And he was born in Dominican Republic. I should tell you that. There's lots of cancer in the Caribbean area and to descendants here in the United States from the Caribbean. I examined him. He had a large prostate, Gleason 7 cancer. And we talked about all the options. And 11 years ago, he was actually referred by his urologist, who hates to do surgery because he hates to see what happens to his patients, his men, after surgery with so much sexual impotence and leakage of urine and shortening of the penis and inferior results compared to our data here at Radio Surgery New York. So he's 11 years out, doing great, cancer-free. I saw him this week. He comes in with his sister. He gets checked out. He travels the world, but he comes regularly for his checkups. His PSA is now zero. He's doing well. His urine is better, and he is in remission, cancer-free, with no chemo, no surgery, 11 years after diagnosis for an intermediate-risk prostate cancer. And I wanted to take a minute to introduce myself. My name is Dr. Gil Lederman, triple-board-certified radiation doctor. I was born and raised in Waterloo, Iowa, went to public schools, university, medical school, 25, MD at 25, like my brother, Dr. Ted Lederman, MD at 25, wonderful Dr. Ted Lederman, and wonderful Ariel Lederman, MD at 25. 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And you're lucky to have Dr. Ariel Lederman if you want. 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I went on after MD at 25 to University of Chicago, Michael Reese, trained in internal medicine, treated thousands of patients, went on after that to Harvard Medical School, Dana-Farber, prestigious cancer center for years, treated thousands of patients, board certified, stayed on the staff, then also at Harvard Medical School at the prestigious Joint Center for Radiation Therapy, trained for 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So give us a call if you wish. We have lots of information to share with you. It's our honor to see you if you wish. And we'll talk about a 77-year-old man born in New Jersey. He came to me. He's married with a son. He has vascular disease, heart disease, cholesterol, cardiac stents. And he had a CT scan which showed a mass in the right upper lung. He had a PET scan that was positive. He's a smoker or ex-smoker. He quit 13 years ago. He had some weight loss. He had a nodule. He had biopsy-proven cancer in the lung years ago. He just did not want to have surgery. He saw a surgeon who wanted to open up his lung and do resection of part of the lung. And we know that when you remove part of the lung, like Barry Manilow, he had surgery, I think, 8 months ago, still can't get up and running. He feels like part of him's lost. Well, our patient was lucky. Our patient heard about Radio Surgery New York. I think our patient was a lot luckier than Barry Manilow, who had his lung opened up and is still not back to normal, can barely breathe, he's suffering in that way. Our patient had no side effects, and now years later, cancer-free. So doing great, being tested with blood tests, physical exams, CAT scans, PET scans, and this is the work we do. He's in remission, having been treated years ago for lung cancer, not wanting to have surgery, not wanting to have cutting, not wanting to have bleeding, not wanting to have part of his lung removed. He knows if you keep your lung, which God gave you, you're more likely to have better quality of life, and our results are superb, non-invasively, with no cutting and no bleeding for lung cancer, like this gentleman who was treated years ago, now in remission. My name's Dr. Lederman. We'll be right back. Did you?

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2: 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This is Rob Redstone here with Dr. Gil Lederman in the heart of New York City. We're just a few steps from the Radio Surgery New York Cancer Treatment Center on Broadway and 38th Street. 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
3: We're back in another lesson. I want to talk about a patient I saw this week. I've been seeing him for about 5 or 6 years. He's had a high PSA for 5 or 6 years. He's had biopsies. He's had physical exams. He's had MRIs. He's had blood testing for 5 or 6 years, and they were all normal, even special biopsies. They were normal. And so he continues to get followed up, and his PSA has been rising some more. And so now he has a stage T2B as a nodular prostate, and now on focused biopsy, which means you put a needle right in where the nodule is, he has a Gleason 7 cancer. All the other biopsies were negative. He had an MRI PI-RED 4. His PSA back years ago was high. Now it's higher. So he has a focused biopsy, Gleason 7 cancer, intermediate stage T2B, and he wishes to be treated, and we arrange for a PET scan. There's special PET scans for prostate cancer called PSMA. PSMA shows no spread of the cancer, so he was diligent and thoughtful. He didn't give up. Some people, they had a biopsy 10 years ago, said, oh, I had a biopsy in the past. I don't have cancer. Well, the body can change. Day by day, the body can change. So just what you had yesterday or last year or 5 or 10 years ago doesn't really matter. Like this man, he had biopsies and scans for 5 or 6 years, never showed anything, including the most sophisticated biopsies, and now rising PSA, still there, but with biopsy-proven cancer, and he's starting treatment now. So he's eager to get going. He knows with Gleason 7 cancer, our data shows a 90% success rate. If you look at surgery, in the best hands in America, the success with surgery for Gleason 7 is only about 46%. With surgery, most men are impotent. With surgery, most men are leaking urine. With surgery, many men have shortening of the penis. And surgery is surgery. It's a big operation. With us, easy time at Radio Surgery New York. Outpatient therapy. Walk in, walk out. This is the work we do every day at 1384 Broadway. Now, we'll talk about a woman, very thoughtful, sweetest woman you can imagine. She's 59 years old, and about 10 years ago, she's a smoker. Sad to say, she's still smoking. She's a smoker. She had a cough. She went to a doctor. She had a chest x-ray. She had a nodule. She had a CAT scan. She had a PET scan. She had a biopsy. And surgeons wanted to remove part of her lung as a young woman, 49 years old. And she just did not want that. And she knows that if you remove part of your lung or any part of your body, it can have a profound effect. Any part, whether it's part of your breast or lung or pancreas or liver or prostate or bladder. Surgery is surgery. It's removing part of your body that God gave you. And so a decade ago, this woman, who's an active woman, working full-time, taking care of her mother, came to me, and we offered her all the options. It was very clear. She'd already seen surgeons and chemo doctors and just did not want surgery, did not want even part of her lung removed. She did not want to be like Barry Manilow, who, sad to say, had part of his lung removed and still can't get back up on the stage, still suffering. She was treated 10 years ago, non-invasively, with no cutting and no bleeding, with lay down on the table. We made a stereotactic frame. It was all open, painless, and we sent in beams. And now, 10 years later, cancer-free from radiosurgery only for her biopsy-proven lung cancer. She is healthy. She's happy. There's no evidence of cancer. Physical exam, blood test, PET scan, CAT scan, imaging. She is happy for a successful radiosurgery, like 40,000 patients we've treated. And now we're talking to about Irvin's prostate cancer in his own words. Here's Irvin.
4: Why did you come here with a Gleason 8 PSA that was very high, 11, big prostate cancer?
5: I was recommended to see Dr. Gilbert Liddeman with my prostate cancer.
4: Okay, and you spoke to other patients as well, right?
5: I spoke to other patients as well, and after receiving my treatment here with Dr. Gilbert Liddeman, I told many other patients who are having the same problem. As a matter of fact, I even bring patients here.
4: Wow. But let's talk about you for a minute. Yes. So you were treated years ago, right? Almost 6 years ago.
5: Six years ago.
4: And now your PSA is, you know what it is?
5: Zero.
4: Zero, okay.
5: My PSA is zero.
4: And you had no surgery, no chemo, right?
5: No chemo, no surgery.
4: And you had
5: just radiation.
4: All the treatment here.
5: All the treatment was done right here at Dr. Gilbert Liddeman's office.
4: And what was your experience here?
5: My experience here is excellent, and this is a testimony for me that I can go and tell anybody who is having problem of this nature with your prostate or whatever body of your, a part of your body, come and see Dr. Gilbert Liddeman.
4: What side effects did you have from the treatment?
5: There was no side effect after my treatment. I was able to do my regular things daily after each treatment, and I'm feeling very fine.
4: So all your normal life is continued?
5: All my normal life is continued.
4: And you're eating, you're no pain, fully functional, all the things you want to do.
5: I am able to do just about everything that I want to do.
4: So you're in remission. Your PSA went all the way down to zero. It's still zero now. Just did a blood test, right?
5: My PSA is saying zero in my last lab test.
4: Just a couple of weeks ago. Right. Okay, so you had the prostate cancer, and it's in remission years later, right?
5: Yes, it is in remission.
4: And then more than a year ago, you came with a mass on the kidney.
5: On the kidney.
4: And what did you think about them? How did we find it? And
5: you found the kidney. A sonogram was done, and you sent me for an MRI, which showed that there was a mass on the kidney. And you called me in, and you gave me radiation, 10 days of radiation. I know that's gone.
4: Okay, so for kidney cancer, you know the usual treatment is to cut out your kidney or part of
5: the kidney. And throw it away in the garbage.
4: So you didn't want to have surgery.
5: I did not want to have any radical surgery. I want to have my kidneys in my body.
4: Do you know that most people never learn about radiosurgery? Most people, sad to say, have surgery on their kidney?
5: Yes. They never learn about radio surgery on their kidneys until Dr. Gill has developed this treatment so that we can be helped here in New York City.
4: Okay, so you've had actually follow-up scans also on your kidney recently.
5: Yes, and everything is in remission.
4: Right, so you have two aggressive cancers. You have the prostate, Gleason 8, PSA 11. Now it's zero.
5: Yes.
4: Years later, right? It's in remission.
5: It is in remission.
4: No sign of cancer.
5: No.
4: And then you were treated for this kidney cancer.
5: Yes.
4: And you did not want to have surgery or removal of part of your kidney or other treatments or chemo even, right?
5: Yes.
4: And you had radiosurgery for your kidney cancer.
5: Yes.
4: And let's talk about your kidney cancer. So do you remember what you felt like during the kidney cancer treatment? Do you remember we made a mold of your body?
5: Yes, you made a mold of my body, and I was tenderly escorted to my bed where the test would be done. And I was laid down, and the technicians were there with me. I was very comfortable, no pain. And I went through my test and my treatment. And after my treatment, I was able to ride on the number two train back home.
4: So did you have any side effects from the treatment?
5: There was no side effect.
4: So you never had a side effect?
5: Never have a side effect.
4: No cutting, no bleeding, no pain, no nothing?
5: No cutting, no bleeding, nothing at all, but tender treatment.
4: And how were you treated by the staff here, by the way?
5: Oh, the staff here at Radio Surgery is excellent.
4: And why are you doing this video? Why are you agreeing?
5: I'm doing this interview with Dr. Littleman and his staff so that others who are in these problems of life, you can know that there is a place here that you can be helped and your family can be helped. And I am giving this testimony so that those who are in need can know that there is a place here in the city at 1384 Broadway.
4: Okay, so no regrets.
5: No regrets coming here.
4: You're happy about the treatment?
5: Yes.
4: Was everything that we told you true and honest, by the way?
5: Yes, doctor. I was given a true lecture so that I could be able to make my choice whether to have knife or cut or anything, but I'm gratefully thankful for the treatment that I received here.
4: So everything is A-okay?
5: Everything is okay, and I'm giving God the glory and the praise.
4: All right. God bless you. I hope you live to be 120 in good health, and I hope there's never another cancer in you.
5: Yes, doctor. We curse it in the name of Jesus.
4: All right,
5: and
4: God,
5: thank you.
4: God bless you and thank you.
5: Thank you, doctor. Thank you very much.
4: God bless you.
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5: Welcome to Let's Talk About Jesus with your host, Wayne Monblow. We invite you to join us today as Wayne teaches, counsels, and leads us in a fellowship of God's love. Let's Talk About Jesus is an outreach of Loving Grace Ministries. With headquarters in northern New Jersey, Loving Grace Ministries is dedicated to ministering the compassion, grace, and unconditional love of Jesus Christ for all people. We pray you will be uplifted and renewed by today's program as you take this time to behold God's love for you. And now, Wayne Monblow.

Our Father in heaven, O Lord our God, we bless and praise you, Abba Father, and enter your gates with thanksgiving. We enter your courts with praise. For you are our God. We are your people, the people of your pasture, the people of your presence, the people of your right hand, the people whom your Son, our Savior, has saved through the blood of the eternal covenant, through which you raised your Son Jesus from the dead, through which we live now in you victoriously, in Christ in us, our hope of glory. I bless you and thank you, Lord God, for yet another new day of new life in your new covenant, where we are blessed to witness you making all things new. Hallelujah. Even as your mercies are new every morning, and that's where I begin every morning, saying yes and thank you to you. Hallelujah. I also say yes and thank you to you, Lord God, for 49 entire years of sharing Let's Talk About Jesus, and for the ability right now to have this service this day. We certainly pray that you will be high and lifted up, and may all be drawn to you. Us who know you for more of you, those who don't know you to consider Jesus. Hallelujah, Lord. Christ who is our life, Lord God, we desire and pray the entire body of Christ will be quickened to life this day, alert and awake and responsive to you, walking in the light of your countenance, walking in the fullness of Jesus Christ, walking in the truth of the Holy Spirit, walking in the glory of Abba Father. Hallelujah. We're so blessed to say yes to these things and to just not say no or anything to anything else, just to say yes to you. Hallelujah. May it be so today. May our whole life be a yes to you. Hallelujah, Lord God, because you are so good. And we know we're not deserving, and we also know we've been saved by grace, so it's not about our earning anything. It's really honoring you, Lord Jesus Christ. You earned everything for us through your sacrifice. May we live to honor you. May we live to be filled with you. May we live to walk in the light of your countenance, the truth of your word, the truth of your true-telling Holy Spirit within us. May we be in touch with you throughout the day, every day, and growing in the same. May we be leaning in, trusting in, looking towards, hallelujah, you. And I pray your blessing to be upon each and every one in this listening congregation in this day, Lord God. May each one in simple childlike faith be thanking you. And may there be a greater and greater and greater day by day as we are in fellowship with you, realization of who you are, what you've accomplished, who we are because of what you've accomplished. I praise you, Lord God. I thank you to be entering into, hallelujah, year 50 of hosting Let's Talk About Jesus. I pray that this day's service honors you, blesses your people, and is a ministry of life and light to all listening in. As only you can do, Lord God, may we be yielded to you, may I be yielded to you, for your loving kindness, grace, purpose, and mercies to be displayed to and received by all people to life abundant and eternal in you, Lord God, certainly is my desire. I believe it's yours too, not willing that any should perish. So may we be yielded to you in that fullest of senses, Lord God. Because of you, we live. Hallelujah. I'm so grateful. I pray, Father in heaven, that the remaining need for this week's expenses would be met exceedingly abundantly, and this ministry would be graced with gifts and prayers to continue. And if anything, even a stronger, truer, purer, simpler, fuller, Christ-centered fellowship each and every day, as long as Let's Talk About Jesus is blessed to stay on the air. I pray we'll be blessed in this 50th year, to complete a 50th year. But in the meantime, it's this day's service right now we offer up to you. So grateful for what you've done in our lives, Lord. So prayerful that everyone listening in would receive you and start to experience that fullness of Jesus Christ. So may everything be good and godly and a blessing
to this congregation, and a blessing to you, we pray in Jesus' name. Amen.

0: Hallelujah.
1: Bless him.
0: That sounds bless good to me. Hallelujah. The Lord bless you. And welcome to our Friday, August 21st, 2026 service of Let's Talk About Jesus. I'm Wayne Momblo, your host, and it's a blessing to be here with you. Amen. And that was just a little tail end of a song of mine that the Lord gave me many decades ago. You're so good to me. Amen. And that was from one of our retreats that we were blessed to hold in the past, and it still is relevant today. Hallelujah, hallelujah, hallelujah. Amen. I love you, Lord, and I thank you, Lord. Amen. And I do, and I hope you do as well. Amen. A heart of thanksgiving to the Lord lightens up our path, you know.

And just something that Jesus, there's a section in, around a third of the way through the Gospel of Matthew where you see that Jesus is getting a lot of opposition from Pharisees who are really the legalists of the day, and they've just got problems with just about everything Jesus says and does. But at one point Jesus said, it's not those who are healthy who need a physician, but those who are sick. But go and learn what this means. I desire compassion and not sacrifice, for I did not come to call the righteous, but sinners. So when Jesus Christ says, go and learn what this means, I desire compassion and not sacrifice, he's telling us that we need to be compassionate. He already is. The Lord's compassions and mercies are new every morning. But he's saying, go and learn what this means. Like, go and learn why this is true. Go and learn why this is better. I desire compassion and not a sacrifice, for I didn't come to call the righteous but sinners. And so that's God encouraging us to be compassionate. And of course, well, what happens when we're compassionate? Well, then we're able to see the compassions of Christ. Kind of like Father, like Son. Hallelujah. Maybe I'll share some more from Matthew today. God bless you. And how are you at this moment in this day? And some might say, I'm fantastic. Praise the Lord. Some might say, don't ask. You don't want to know. Some might say, I don't know. Right? So we're all, the beauty part is we're all welcomed to the same fellowship with Jesus Christ. And the Lord is good and has a great drawing power. And we certainly can get complicated within ourselves. That's why sometimes seeing that simple and pure light of Christ, it's such a freeing and drawing power all in the same moment. Because if you're being drawn to that light of Christ, particularly if you've received Christ as your Savior, I hope you learn to be drawn to that light of Christ in your inner chamber where we meet with God. Remember in the Gospel of Matthew, Jesus talks a lot about going to your inner room. The inner room, where is that? Well, it's literally the room within you, your inner room. You might say, oh, no, Wayne, it's the inner room of my house. Well, but do you think God's more interested in the physical building or you, the house of the Lord? Come on now. Let's start with what's most important with God. It's you. It's you. It's you. So when you're giving alms, go into your inner room. Right? When you're praying, go to your inner room. When you're fasting, go to your inner room. Why? Why would we do that? Because Jesus says that's where we meet with God the Father. That's a great reason. That's a great reason, right? And the Lord blesses. And I hope that you're blessed in the Lord coming to this service this day. I'd like to share a couple of notes with you that have come in. We're starting year 50 this month. August 2026. It was August of 1977 when I shared my first broadcast of Let's Talk About Jesus. So now we've entered into year 50, and having done so, I give thanks to God. And having done so, I'm prayerfully hoping and praying that we could make it through year 50 and even see what year 51 might look like. Hallelujah. We'll all be a little bit older. Hopefully wiser and simpler. Amen. Because there's a simple wisdom. There's a great wisdom for you and I to pray for that's quickened to me right now to just remind you of or share with you if you've never heard it before. It's in Ephesians chapter 1, Paul the Apostle's praying for Christians that God would grant us a spirit of wisdom and revelation in the knowledge of Jesus Christ. I can tell you at this point in my walk, I'm in year 55 of following the Lord Jesus, most definitely the Holy Spirit is in me so that I might seek after a spirit of wisdom and revelation in the knowledge of Jesus Christ. Any of you that have been around for a while and you know the Lord and you know the Old Testament, you might be familiar with when God appeared to Solomon one night and said, ask whatever you want and I'll give it to you. And Solomon was considering things, and he says, I ask for wisdom, that I might guide this people, in you, and truthfully. And that blessed God.

0: He says, because you didn't ask for a long life or the life of your enemy or for wealth and riches, but you asked for wisdom, I'll give you the wisdom. And he said, and I'll give you everything else besides as well. So when you and I seek the Lord for a spirit of wisdom and revelation in the knowledge of Jesus Christ, we are exactly given the same opportunity that Solomon. What would you like? Well, you know, and a lot of us want things. God's waiting for the aware and awake child of God that wants God, not presuming you got him and now you're on to the next thing. There is no next thing beyond God, but there's a next thing if you come up short of God. But if you land on God, how is there something in addition to God? Tell me. Explain to me how that works. I haven't figured that one out. I mean, it's like, to embrace the Lord is to really to let go of everything else, at least in that moment, and then the Lord quickens and quickens and quickens. So I highly recommend, and I do it a lot in my own life, praying for a spirit of wisdom and revelation in the knowledge of Jesus Christ. And by the way, there are plenty of people out there, and they've got things so super simplified, almost to the point of innocuousness, and they'll tell you, pray once and stand on it. And whatever that means, I'm not quite sure, but it seems to be a head case rather than a heart touch, that whole approach. So, and Christ desires us. Go and learn what this means. I desire compassion and not a sacrifice. Hallelujah. It's so beautiful. The Lord is so beautiful. Jesus said in Matthew chapter 10, everyone who confesses me before men, I will also confess him before my Father who is in heaven. So right now I'm confessing Jesus Christ. I have a beautiful confession of Jesus Christ. I believe he's my Savior. I believe he's my Lord. I believe he's my God. I believe he's the Christ, the Son of the living God. I believe he's my high priest forever. Bible tells me in Hebrews chapter 3, verse 1, therefore, brethren, partakers of a heavenly calling, consider Jesus, the apostle and high priest of our confession. And so I have a high priestly confession of Jesus Christ, and part of it is, God, why, where is the rest of your church on confessing Jesus as high priest? Where is the Christian religion on the confession of Jesus as high priest? Do you know what I'm talking about, even? So you might say, no, Wayne, I don't. Well, to which I would say, well, then there's a whole lot of great stuff for you to learn about Jesus Christ. And if you're a Christian, I'd highly recommend you begin today or yesterday. Because this is true. God is true. And if we want to, you know, see about like 1% of God and say, oh, that's true. Well, that is, but where's the other 99% that's also true? Because if God is true, it's the truth that sets free. So what about the truth about the new covenant of our salvation? What about the truth of Jesus Christ seated upon the throne of God right now as Lord and High Priest together? What about the truth about Christians being a kingdom of priests to God? What about these high and holy truths that God throughout all eternity has been desiring to communicate to us from before the foundation of the world, in fact? So it's so easy for us to be so light and trite about the depth of God, because we're superficial, and God entreats us. Take my yoke upon you. Learn from me. I'm meek and humble in heart. You'll find rest for your souls. So that's a great place for you and I to be, making sure of that. Because our opinions about things are whatever they are. They might be right on. They might be not so much. They might be helping us in our walk with God. They might be getting in the way of our walk with God. But I know one thing is very good, which is when Jesus says, come to me, come to me. All who are weary and heavy laden, I will give you rest. Take my yoke upon you and learn from me. I've been sharing about that most recently, about what a yoke is, that it's usually for two animals to be together for some project or working in the field. So when Jesus, for my understanding right now, being looking at the scripture for more than a half a century, when Jesus says, take my yoke upon you and learn from me, that tells me that Jesus Christ wants me in fellowship with him. And if there's a yoke to be put on us, there's a job to be done. We're not sitting around singing Kumbaya. There's no need for a yoke if you're just sitting around. The need for the yoke is when you're heading out. And let me tell you something. When you and I are heading out, whoa, some good, tight fellowship with Jesus Christ, I find, is a great help. Especially because he's the lead. He's the lead. If I'm in the yoke with Jesus, I can freely find rest for my soul because he's in charge. And how tight would I like to be with that? Well, I prefer to be in the yoke with Jesus Christ. It's easy to slip out of it, that's for sure. But by faith, by simple faith, by childlike faith, we're in. And we remain. And we start to grow. Because here's what happens. Jesus said, take my yoke upon me and learn from me, for I am gentle and humble in heart. And then he says, and you will find rest for your souls. See, he says, come to me, all who are weary and heavy laden, I'll give you rest. Fantastic, God, I name it and claim it, right? Well, wait a minute. Before you start naming and claiming stuff, just see what else he says. Take my yoke upon you and learn from me, for I'm gentle and humble in heart, and you will find rest for your souls. He says, come to me, I'll give you rest. But then he's telling you how to get the rest. Well, first is to come to him, but secondly, take his yoke upon you and start learning about Jesus Christ. As a baby Christian, don't start learning about how to get your prayer answered every time. How to get what you want from God. You know, there's plenty of people that talk like that. I don't know if these people know God in any way, shape, or form. There's tons of religious people that don't know God, by the way. I mean, I don't want to cast any shade on anybody, but if you're alive in Jesus Christ, you know, you're going to, in no time flat, you're going to run into many people that'll talk to you about religion. They'll talk to you about Christ, and they'll, you know, but there's something missing, which is Christ. It's talking around him instead of, like, being with him. So there's all kinds of stuff like that out there. And I wouldn't encourage you to imitate that. Paul once said, imitate me even as I imitate Christ. And if Paul's imitating Christ and he wants me to imitate that, then I got to imitate Christ. There's a great book. How many of you know this? You know what I'm going to say. If you know it, you know what I'm going to say. Thomas A. Kempis, The Imitation of Christ. It's a very, very old book. It's got a lot of great stuff in it. I mean, I don't know. I don't think that Thomas A. Kempis knew the new covenant of the Lord, as many people do not, and they're content to not know. If you're authentically touched by God, you want to know the Lord, and you don't do it for a day and then say, oh, I'm glad I'm done with that. You know, if you've been touched by God and quickened to life in a living relationship with the living God, I would think if you really believe in God, that would be your first and foremost relationship to be attending to each and every day. Because with the Lord, all things go better. And without the Lord, not so much. So, no, I would almost say, in a smiley sort of way, if you want to be good to your loved ones today, start out by being good with God. Start out by giving thanks to the Lord for his good and his loving kindness every morning, and just get that anointing on your head, go flowing down to the hem of your own inner robe. Just by his mercies anew every morning. By faith, I show up, and I'm not scratching my head going, where are they? You know, you start participating. You sit down and you start drinking. You sit down and you start eating. What? Living bread, living water. Where is that? It's Jesus Christ himself. It's Jesus Christ himself. There's the act of communion you can have in a church service that's really about the new covenant and about Jesus' body being broken and the new covenant and his blood being poured out for our salvation. It's really about that. But communion with God is any time of fellowship as well. You can commune with God throughout the whole entire day. You can be in communion with God because of the new covenant in his blood. And now Christ is in us, our hope of glory. I encourage you all to be actualizing, realizing, and as the Bible says, as Peter wrote, growing in the grace and in the knowledge of Jesus Christ, because it doesn't all come to you at one big blast, you know. It's day by day, step by step, stone by stone, you know. A building. We are a building of the Lord. We are the planting of the Lord. And it's just a gift and a grace to participate in that, to let your innermost being have that level of awareness today. I'm a planting of God. Hallelujah. I need his living water because I'm a planting of God. I need the sunshine of Christ because I'm a planting of God, and I desire to not wither, but to grow. And God is my growth. But God was causing the growth. Remember, Paul the Apostle once wrote, I planted, Apollos watered, but God causes the growth. Isn't that great? We are the plantings of the Lord. And you and I can receive the living water, and God causes the growth. Because sometimes we're like, well, how am I going to grow when I'm just be receptive. Show up. Wait upon the Lord. Let Jesus Christ be your bread of life. Let Jesus Christ be your living water. And God causes the growth. You know, if you plant a seed today and dig it up tomorrow, and you dig it up every day, it's because you're checking the growth. There's no growth because you keep on digging up the same thing and planting it back. Sometimes you just got to let it be where it is, and it'll grow. You just make sure that you're watering it, and it's getting the right amount of sunshine, and that seed is going to sprout for sure. And you and I are born again. Peter writes in 1 Peter chapter 1, we're born again of an incorruptible, and think about what that means for your own benefit, an incorruptible seed. There's an incorruptible seed within you. Now, that seed might sprout, and you might be start corrupting it all over the place if you're not careful, you know, because there's all kinds of people that want to, they got a lot of preset ideas about how you ought to be as a Christian, you know. But, and if you start following them and listening to them, you might as well say goodbye to the garden God just planted you in, because you're going to be led by the nose by someone that maybe he's going to take you to a good place, maybe he's going to take you to a dead end and call it wonderful. I don't know. But staying with the one who saved you is usually great. Hallelujah. God bless you, my friends. Amen. On this particular Friday, August 21st, hallelujah, we're almost into month number 2 of year 50. I'm hoping, having said that, hallelujah, coming to the year today, we are still short of our expenses for this week. Not as much as last week, so I'm praising the Lord for that. We're short of our expenses coming to the year today, Friday, August 21st, for this week, by $3,400 and change. And so, hopefully, I mean, I never know until I find out, but this would be a beautiful opportunity if giving came in today to cover this week and gain back some of the ground we've lost in the first 2 weeks of this month because we came up short of our expenses by a pretty sizable amount. And we can only exist on the air as long as the bills are being paid. Hallelujah. It doesn't sound highly spiritual saying it that way, but I'm just asking within this congregation, and this is all I do these days, you know. I don't post our needs on our website. I'll explain to you why in a moment. I haven't written any letters to anybody. The one and only place I've been asking for help is in our actual services. And that's, you know, until the Holy Spirit would lead me somewhere else, that seems to be where the Lord wants me right now. Like, which is this, why write a letter to somebody who helped me 2 or 3 years ago and ask them to help again when we're in a living service right now and brothers and sisters in Christ are listening in right now? So my appeal would be to everybody that's listening in right now. And it's a simple appeal, first of all. I'm glad for everybody that's listening. I pray everybody receives a real good blessing. And if the Lord, and only if the Lord, you might say, well, Wayne, you're trying to aim us in one direction. Well, the one direction I'm trying to aim everybody in is in the Lord. Yes, we do need help, but the one direction I want everybody to be in is the Lord, because not everyone's going to pick up the phone and call. I've been doing this for 49 years. I know how it goes, right? So why put that on everybody if you know it doesn't even happen anyway? So it's just to cut to the chase, I'm so thankful for everybody listening. It's not important when you're listening to know our address, our phone number, or even my name. You know, if the Lord touches you today and that's your one and only listen to this program of Let's Talk About Jesus, I pray you get good things from God. To folks who know the ministry, though, I'm asking for prayer partners and financial partners just to allow these services continuation so that whosoever will may continue to come, and hopefully and prayerfully be blessed. And God loves a cheerful giver, and I do believe that folks that would support this ministry would be glad for Christ-centered programming, being consistently Christ-centered, sharing the gospel with those who don't know Christ, and definitely offering true spiritual and mature growth for folks that do know Christ. And also a lot of encouragements for people that are religious but think they know but don't know, but they know other things. And I'm just pointing to Jesus Christ for everybody. I got one message for everybody, and it's Jesus Christ in his fullness. And if anybody would help and support, hallelujah, we can continue. I've been in the red many, many times, meaning not having enough funds for the week, many, many times in the, within 49 years, as you could might imagine. And yet, we're still here. So we've got, had a couple of offset weeks the last 2 weeks. But every so often, we're blessed with an outpouring, and that makes a big difference, and that's how we're still here, because obviously the Lord's delivered us out of every time of need we've been in. And how do I know? Because we're still here. Hallelujah. And I would love this time to be set aside and dedicated to the Lord Jesus Christ. And as long as we're here in this time slot, that is my heart's desire every day. And I pray that folks listening in are being blessed in the Lord Jesus Christ. Hallelujah. I'm not interested in following a lot of horizontal stuff that people have made up. Matter of fact, I'm not interested in following anything that people have made up. But I'm highly interested in the Holy Scriptures, the Holy Spirit of truth, God my Father, Jesus Christ, my Savior, Lord, and High Priest, the new covenant of our salvation, our identity as the body of Christ, as God's own kingdom of priests. You know, I'm not interested in this type of Christianity that just kind of leaves you nowhere. You know, we're supposed to be coming to the Lord. And that sounds like a place to arrive at and to remain in if you're aware of it. And he doesn't live in a building. Where's the building you could build for me, says God in Isaiah 66. But to this one I will look, to him who is humble and contrite and trembles at my word. I pray about that in my own life, Lord. May I be humble and contrite and tremble at your word. And I believe God's been teaching me how to do that. You might say, how does God teach you how to tremble at his word? Well, because God's word is really powerful and important and valuable and true. A lot of my trembling would be that I would misrepresent the Lord. A lot of my trembling before the word of God would be God is holy, and you don't mess around with that. You know, it's at our own detriment to do that, and it's to a lessening of God's glory to mess around with his word. So, got to be humble and contrite and tremble at his word. Doesn't mean I'm afraid of God. It just means that God is so awesome, my fear would be in misrepresenting my Lord. So that's a trembling at God's word that the Lord knows that I have. And as unto the Lord, too, by the way. Well, Wayne, you shouldn't be afraid of God. I'm not, but I'm trembling at his word because it's holy, it's life-changing, and it's meant to be. And we could water it down. We could corrupt it. We could leaven. There's all kinds of things that our flesh is just eager to do to the word of God. You know that? Do you know that about your flesh? I hope that you do, because if you're aware of what your flesh can do, you'll just be more attentive to the Holy Spirit of God within you. It doesn't help. Let me just throw this out there. You should really know the difference between your new creation and your old creation. Because if you're just thinking, hey, Wayne, it's just me. Because that's what we default to during the day. But you know what helps your walk with Christ? To be profoundly aware that in Jesus Christ you're a new creation, so that you just don't like find yourself sliding into the same old rut of the flesh. I'm a Christian, but I'm still doing exactly what I did, thought exactly what I did, involved in exactly what I was involved in. Nothing new happening. So, but, you know, God makes all things new. And hopefully that's where you want to be. Instead of being rusty and dusty, how about being new in the you? Hallelujah. Amen. Because that's the Lord, and he's full of compassion for you. Amen. And take my yoke upon you, learn from me. I'm gentle and humble in heart, and you will find rest for your souls. And by the way, I just got to share this with you because that's a quote. When Jesus says you'll find rest from your soul, for your souls, I love this. In Jeremiah chapter 6, we see where Jesus got this phrase, you'll find rest for your souls. So God, in this passage of Jeremiah, God's got a case against his people. Just like God would have a case against Christians today who would be corrupt, you know. Here's what's God's case against his people back in Jeremiah chapter 6, verse 13 says, for from the least of them even to the greatest of them, everyone is greedy for gain. And from the prophet even to the priest, everyone deals falsely. Well, we don't need that today. I hear a lot of terminations of the faith that where people are greedy for gain. And there's a lot of false prophets. I don't believe there's any true prophets. I believe they're all false. I mean, I hear what they say. They all don't know much about God, and they're all listening to each other and agreeing with each other about the stuff they mutually make up. And plus, they are biased. So, yeah, it's the same situation. Well, you know, guess what, friends? It's the same situation every day, Old Covenant, New Covenant. There are people that love God and are all in, and there are people that are trying to work it to their advantage. There are people that might have gotten in for a good reason, but then they become old and stale and corrupt along the way, and they don't care anymore. That can happen if you're not walking in the light of his countenance. They've healed the brokenness of my people superficially, saying peace, peace, but there is no peace. Were they ashamed because of the abomination they've done? They were not even ashamed at all. They didn't even know how to blush. So that's a case where people get really religious and prideful, and they think they're running God rather than serving God because they're just not spiritually astute. They get dull and corrupted. And the world, the flesh, and we're in a spiritual warfare, and Paul the Apostle writes in 2 Corinthians chapter 10, the goal of our spiritual warfare, it's not a little goal, it's this, to take every thought captive to the obedience of Christ. Every thought captive to the obedience of Christ. I would like all of Christianity to enter into an honest-to-God discussion. What does obedience to Christ even mean? What does it look like? What is it? How do you do it? Right? Tell me. You might think, well, it's as easy as, well, wait a minute now. What do you mean? Right? So anyway, here's the thing in Jeremiah. So that's the situation. And then here's God's response, which I wrote down Matthew 11:29, because this is kind of like what Jesus says. Here's what God says to these wayward people. Stand by the ways. This is Jeremiah 6:16. Stand by the ways, see and ask for the ancient paths, where the good way is, and walk in it, and you will find rest for your souls. Sadly, though, it goes on to say, but they said, we will not walk in it. So Jesus is calling everyone to come to him, take his yoke upon you, and you'll find rest for your souls. And that's where the good way is, right? You'll find rest for your souls, where the good way is, and walk in it. But back in that day, they said, we won't walk in it. But so what do you say today? When Jesus says, come to me, all who are weary and heavy laden, I'll give you rest. Take my yoke upon you and learn from me, for I'm gentle and humble in heart, and you'll find rest for your souls. You might say, well, where's the good way? Walk in it. If you put the yoke of Jesus upon you, he ain't going to walk you into the bad way. You'll be on the good way. If you're in the yoke with Jesus, you're definitely on the good way with your good God. And I wouldn't want to be on the good way without good God. So you're on the good way with good God. And you will find rest for your souls because you're walking with God. And he's done all the work of salvation and sanctification. You and I are just blessed to be graced into. We should be agreeing with God about everything because he graces us in. I mean, what do we do to get in? God put us in his family. Sometimes we've just got to stop our own vain fleshly efforts and behold the Lord. Come to me, all who are weary and heavy laden. I will give you rest. That's great. And here's what you do to get that rest actualized. Take my yoke upon you. Learn from me. I'm gentle and humble in heart. You will find rest for you. You will find rest. So if you take, you know, you come to Jesus for the rest, and if you take his yoke upon you and start learning from him, you'll find the rest. I came to Jesus for rest, and I didn't find it. Well, did you take his yoke upon you? Are you learning from him? No, I'm too busy at the next conference. Well, yeah, you know. It's a something when your Christian activity keeps you from Christ, isn't it? Now, Wayne, how could you say anything like that? Oh, come on. If you've been around long enough, you know. I don't have to explain it. Hallelujah. So, I'm prayerful for everybody. You, everybody. Me? You don't even know who I am, Wayne. True. But I'm prayerful for everybody, so that does include you. To be blessed of God, to be touched by God. Amen. It's the best thing that ever happened in my life. Hands down, no close second place here. Well, I don't know. The day I got changed by Christ, it was almost as good. No, there's no almost as good as. I mean, there's been a lot of good things, but nothing can touch in my life the day Jesus Christ saved my life. It's a stunning happening for my existence, for which I am eternally grateful to God. As long as I can be grateful, I will be grateful to the Lord. Hallelujah. So friends, the Lord bless you. I invite you to be where the good way is. Jesus Christ is gentle. He's humble in heart. He's compassionate. He tells us to go and learn compassion. Do you know what compassion means, by the way? You think if someone's compassionate to someone, that they're being kind to them, right? And that's definitely in it. But the word literally means compassion. And the passion of Christ is what? The sufferings of Christ. So compassion. It means to enter into somebody else's suffering. It means that you're not standing back judging, but you're entering in and feeling. This is why he says, I desire compassion and not a sacrifice. A sacrifice is a thing that you do. Compassion is a thing that you feel. The sacrifice can come from your mind, but it's on the outside. Compassion comes from the heart, from the Spirit of God, and it's on the inside. And Jesus Christ desires you and I to be healthy. Remember, first clean the inside of the cup. Remember when he said that? And the outside will become clean. Or he said of Pharisees, they look good on the outside, but inside they're filled with dead men's bones. So God's looking for us to be filled with life on the inside. I think that's good news. I could use some of that, Wayne. Well, you and me and everybody. But what do? We come to Jesus, and we hear his offer of rest. And hearing so, we take his yoke upon us, which means I'm with you, Jesus. And we start learning from him. And he gives us a tip right off the bat what to learn. Take my yoke upon you, learn from me, for I am gentle and humble in heart. So learn about Jesus being gentle and humble in heart so you can learn, right? And also, that's where you find the rest for your souls. You know, your natural temperament is just that. How about your supernatural temperament? Because if people can describe what type of person they are, they're usually still taking pride in it. But whatever things were gained to me, Paul once wrote, I have counted as loss. What? Why? For the surpassing value of knowing Jesus Christ. There's so much for you and I to know about Jesus Christ in spirit and truth, not just mentally. I guess it enters in mentally, but sometimes for some people that's the only place it stays and they don't know how to get it anywhere else. But, you know, say hello to your inner room as a child of God. And say hello to having fellowship with Heavenly Father. By the way, Jesus Christ, our high priest, lives to make intercession for us. So when we're in the inner room with God, you're in the will of God. You're in the light of God. You're in the presence of God. You're in fellowship with God. All of these things are true. And in childlike faith says yes and thank you. The natural mind, well, now how's that going to work? Well, your natural mind doesn't want it to work, so it wants you to question it and doubt it rather than just plunge in because the water's fine. Hallelujah. Well, I hope that everybody's plunging in because the water is fine. Living water is more than fine. It's great. It's awesome. It's glorious, and it blesses you. Amen. Hallelujah. That's my witness. God bless you. I have a couple, two or three notes to share with you. And again, my friends, we are short of our expenses this week still by $3,400 plus. That's the lowest amount I've shared in the last 3 weeks. So I'm prayerful that gifts would come in today and put us over that top, and maybe even something would come in to build us back up a little bit to where we were at the start of this month. And God knows, hallelujah. I mean, some days nothing comes in, some days a little comes in, some days a lot comes in. I've just learned to thank God no matter what, because, well, like I say, I'm in year 50, so I've been through times of plenty, I've been through times of leanness, and God is the consistency of my life. Everything is up and down and all around. That's why I like to quote the verse from Job, where Job says, "The Lord giveth, the Lord taketh away. Blessed be the name of the Lord." As I say before, I'm not so much concerned with the giving or the taking away. It's just that blessed be the name of the Lord regardless. That's what I'm at. Like, if I'm getting blessed, then blessed be the name of the Lord. If I'm getting stressed, then blessed be the name of the Lord. So, because circumstances are what they are, but God is always who God is. And if you and I can learn to just be solid with God, and when he blesses us, give God the glory, it doesn't mean we did something awesome. It just means God is awesome. And, you know, and if we fall flat on our face, instead of beating ourselves up, let's just bless the Lord. You know, because I've had things given, hallelujah. I've had things taken away, hallelujah. And I just know I need to be with the Lord no matter what. I've been through some incredible experiences. You know, my wife nearly went to be home with the Lord 9 years ago, and that was a heart wrenching, just energy depleting. Experience, and God raised her up. Hallelujah. And thank you, everyone who ever prayed in that situation. And of late, you know, right after my wife got better, I went through a whole bunch of illnesses. I was legally blind for a while. I was diagnosed with prostate cancer, which is not a thing anymore. Hallelujah. And my eyes are fixed now. Hallelujah. And I went through some atrial AFib and got over that, hallelujah, and just, I don't know, I've had a lot of things, a lot of things, and still do. But you know what? I love the Lord, and I'd like to even say more than ever. And I just want you to know, I'm your brother in Jesus Christ. I got saved in 1972. That's when God entered my life. And I just want to say, staying with Jesus Christ is awesome. And I say that because it's, anybody can have a dark moment. You think like, well, I don't know, man. I don't think this is real anymore, you know. Anyone can have that. But let me tell you something. Anyone can have and may and probably will have what they call the dark night of the soul. But guess what? It's not so that you would give up. It's so that you would see how good God is. Just, well, everything that we go through, I think, is so that we might see how good God is. And I would get it. Well, someone would say, well, just give me the good stuff then, Wayne. You know, but you know, life is what it is. And to me, the important thing, if the Lord giveth, the Lord taketh away, blessed be the name of the Lord, is that we're not fretting, going, oh, please just give me, don't take anything away. I don't know if I can handle it anymore. It's like, no, see, because you're not living in God in that moment. You're living in a hope for the future or a fear for the future. The whole thing about blessed be the name of the Lord, it's kind of like right now, blessed be the name of the Lord. Is something being taken away or something being given to you? Well, I don't even know right now. All I know is this. Blessed be the name of the Lord. But if something is given, may I be steady with blessed be the name of the Lord. And if something is taken away, may I please be steady with blessed be the name of the Lord. That's what it means to me. Because I know that Jesus Christ is my consistency. And I can be all over the place in my own natural mind. But Jesus Christ, he's our sure home. When Jesus Christ says, come to me, he's saying, come to center. Yes. Hallelujah. And quicken that one for everyone, I pray, Lord God in Jesus. Precious, precious name. Anyway, my friends, let me share a couple of notes that have come in, and I'll give out our phone number and our web address and our address, and I pray we'll be blessed today with gifts. I hope there's someone that's listening right now says, I'll help you, Wayne. Just tell me what to do. You know, I won't tell you what to do. I mean, I'll give you the phone number, right? But first, here's a beautiful note from Sister Jan, who, thank you so much, sent in a beautiful gift. And she said, Dear Wayne, just want to thank you for all your teaching over the last 50 years. I have been listening to you on cassette tape now since the late 1970s and still enjoy my morning walks while listening to you and continuing to learn from you on a daily basis. Thank you for everything. With much gratitude, and may God continue to bless you and Loving Grace Ministries. And that's from Jan. And God bless you, my sister. God bless you. Yes, we go back quite a ways. Hallelujah. Many, many years. It's a blessing. Hallelujah. Here's a beautiful note that got called into our office yesterday from Sonia. God bless you for taking the time to call in. And she said, Wayne always helps me. He's so uplifting. And she has so much stress and her family's concerns and health. And may God, hopefully with what I've been sharing today, it's a stress helper or a stress evaporator. Well, come to me. Take my yoke upon you. Learn from me. Well, if I do that, I'm not alone or separate. If I came to Jesus, I'm with Jesus. And sometimes the come to me is just remembering who you belong to, remembering who you are. I'm a child of God. Hallelujah. Here's a nice note, quickie, from Brother David in Edison, New Jersey, and he writes this. Let's talk about Jesus. Keep on talking. Amen. Thank you so much, and God bless you. Hallelujah, friends. Anybody sharing a gift this month or today, I'll be sending you my latest little writing, which is titled Listen That You May Live, and I Will Make an Everlasting Covenant with You. You know that I'm minister of the New Covenant and our Holy Priesthood to God, and I might be the only person that you know of that does that. And I don't just say the New Covenant as a thing. I've put in more than a quarter of a century from 2021, you know, where I received a special mandate from God to get into the new covenant like never before, which I did, which I have, and which I declare. I'm into declaring the truth of Jesus Christ. And there's many people that love the Lord right now, but what they don't realize is they're not walking in the full truth because they're too busy, you know, taking the little bit they know and trying to figure out a way to make it better for themselves personally or selfishly. So that's different from just staying in constant fellowship with God and stop scratching our heads about how we can use this to our own advantage. And just the blessing is the simplicity and purity of devotion to Christ without knocking it out of your head because this bad thing is happening or that tough thing has happened or my mind went there and that thing. Just to learn to love and cherish the simplicity and purity of devotion to Christ. And you're a blessed and happy person when that blesses you. When simplicity and purity of devotion to Christ floats your boat, you're in a good place. If you're immediately, oh, there's more to it than that, Wayne, well, that means you don't know anything about it to me. Because how could you say there's more to the Christian life than simplicity and devotion to Christ, Wayne? Well, see, that's where I disagree with you. That's you trying to figure out the Christian life. If God is your Christian life, then your simplicity and purity of devotion to Jesus Christ is max, and he leads. He don't need your help and your suggestions. He is looking for you to be utterly abandoned to him so he can do all the great things for you you probably want to have done. And this is how it gets done. Hallelujah. You know, I'm listening to the words of Jesus and moreover sitting at his feet, or I lay my head at his feet, or I'm clothed and in my right mind at the feet of Jesus, and learn to love being at the feet of Jesus. If you can learn to love that, then and it's deeply, deeply personally satisfying and filling, and you know it's a jackpot of living water and living bread for you. Jackpot's probably not the right word to use, but I'm just trying to get it across how valuable this is. Anyway, friends, God bless you, and it's time for us to be moving along. And I suppose, seeing that we're in need, maybe it might be that time for us to share our phone number and our address and our website with you. Thank you so much. Any gift right now, I'll be sharing my latest little writing, Listen That You May Live, and I'll make an everlasting covenant with you. It's from Isaiah 55, three little meditations. I hope you're blessed in it. 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That's less than last week, but still, it's a gap we're praying will be met today, and maybe, hallelujah, exceedingly abundantly. 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You can read my word of the day. I'm starting to write from Jeremiah right now. We finished up Isaiah. I'm into sharing some things with you from Jeremiah right now, my word of the day. We'll be there for the next 2 or 3 weeks. So God bless you. That's at our website at lovinggrace.org. And your gift is so greatly needed and appreciated. Thank you so much. And our mailing address is Let's Talk About Jesus, P.O. Box 500, Lafayette, New Jersey. Our zip code is 07848. That's Let's Talk About Jesus, P.O. Box 500, Lafayette, New Jersey. And our zip code is 07848. God bless you, my friends. Thanks for listening in today. I appreciate your prayers that our needs would be met and that we'd be blessed to continue. And thank you so much. I pray that you'll be where the good way is today with Jesus. Take that yoke. Find rest for your soul. And be thanking the Lord that you have. God bless you. I look forward to sharing with you next time. Thank you. Bye-bye.
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3: When George Washington accepted command of the Continental Army, Americans were fighting a king and determined not to replace one form of unchecked power with another. Washington understood the difference between authority and ownership. In 1775, he declared, "When we assume the soldier, we did not lay aside the citizen." Even as commander of America's army, Washington remembered that he remained one of the people, and that the power entrusted to him was never his to keep. He did not fight to rule America. He fought so Americans could govern themselves. Washington's example gave the young nation something more than victory. It gave America a standard for leadership. Those who hold power must remain accountable to the people they serve, because in a free nation, leadership is not ownership. It is a duty and a trust.
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4: We are the triumphant ones. That's what that means. All the spoils that Christ won at the cross, all that he possesses of the eternal glories of the new heaven and the new earth will be our possession as well. We will reign on earth in the millennial kingdom with him. We will sit on thrones with him in the glories of the new heaven and the new earth.
5: Welcome to Grace to You with John MacArthur here on The Mission, WMCA. John Wesley said this. He said, "I am soon to drop into eternity, and I want to know one thing, the way to heaven." Of course, the way to heaven, through faith alone in Christ alone, is explained in the New Testament, where Jesus Christ is undeniably the focus. But does that mean the Old Testament says nothing about Christ and the salvation he makes possible? Nothing there to deepen what you understand about what the Lord accomplished for sinners like you and me? Consider that today as John MacArthur continues his look at Isaiah 53, the mountaintop of the Old Testament. The title of John's study, The Gospel According to God. And now here's John with the lesson.
4: When we began this study, I introduced to you the fact that the truth in this chapter would answer the most important, essential, vital, critical question that can ever be asked. What is the question? The question is this: how can a sinner be forgiven fully and reconciled to holy God and thus escape eternal hell and enter eternal heaven? That is the question of all questions. It is the supreme religious question for which no system of morality, no mystical spirituality, and no religion has an answer other than Christianity. And the Bible is written to give that answer. If you take that question and that answer out of the Bible is like any other book. It is for this question and this answer that Holy Scripture was revealed. And as far as the Old Testament is concerned, it is nowhere answered more clearly than in Isaiah 53. So here is a word from Yahweh, a word from Jehovah, declaring the answer to life's supreme question: how can a sinner be forgiven fully and reconciled to God, being delivered therefore from eternal hell to eternal heaven? The answer of God is through the death of the righteous one who dies in the sinner's place, paying in full the penalty for sin. Let's look more closely at it. God is the speaker, Yahweh. God the Father is the speaker again. And he introduces his servant again. "My servant," he calls him in verse 11, and that's what he called him when he introduced him back in 52:13. "My servant," the servant of Jehovah, that messianic title we're familiar with. But I want to focus at the righteous one, the righteous one. There is only one who could bear that title, one in this world, one human, one man who could bear that title, the righteous one. And that is such a marvelous Old Testament designation of the Messiah that it was familiar to the New Testament believers who knew the Old Testament. For example, Peter preaches this great sermon in the third chapter of Acts, and he draws down that title. He says, "The God of Abraham, Isaac, and Jacob, the God of our fathers, has glorified his slave Jesus, the one whom you delivered and disowned in the presence of Pilate when he had decided to release him. But you disowned the holy and righteous one." The righteous one. He's the only righteous one. So here is God speaking of His Son, His slave, the righteous one, and He says this, by His knowledge He will justify the many. The many, meaning those who believe. The many, meaning the people of God. The many, meaning those for whose sins He died and atoned. He will justify, that is, He will provide righteousness for them. He, by His sacrifice, by taking on their sins, will be able to grant them His righteousness. We understand the doctrine of justification, that He dies, the righteous one, to justify many sinners. The phrase that I do want to focus on, because you know those other things, is by His knowledge. Whose knowledge are we talking about there? It can go either way in Hebrew. It could be by His knowledge, and that's what's kind of implied in the NAS, by His knowledge, meaning the servant, the righteous one, He will justify many. It could be referring to His knowledge of God's plan, His understanding of God's plan, the perfect wisdom that He possessed. Isaiah makes a point in chapter 1 and chapter 5 about the Israelites lacking knowledge. He makes another very strong point in the 44th chapter of Isaiah about the nations lacking knowledge. So maybe here he's saying, but the righteous one has the knowledge that it takes to do God's will and to provide justification for the many. Problem with that is, it wasn't by His knowledge that He justifies us, it was by His what? By His death. The Hebrew would allow us to translate it this way, by the knowledge of Him, the righteous one, my servant, will justify the many. Justification will come to those who know Him, who know Him. It is best to interpret this as our knowledge of Him, of His person, of His work, of His provision in His death and resurrection. The gospel, here God validates the Great Commission. Here God says that He will justify the many who have the knowledge of Him. Neither is there salvation in any other name. No man comes to the Father but by Me. Here is God's testimony to the urgency of proclaiming the message of Jesus Christ to the ends of the earth. The many, the people for whom Christ died, can only be saved when they hear, because saving faith comes, Romans 10, by hearing the message concerning Christ. Faith comes by hearing the word concerning Christ. That is our mandate. And that mandate is given to us here by God Himself. There is then placed right in this very chapter the Great Commission and the call to faith. Faith based on knowledge of the true revelation of Christ. And then God says this, knowing Him in a saving way, knowing Him in penitent faith, will justify the many. How? How can knowing Him justify? Because He will bear their iniquities. God believes in the doctrine of justification. God believes in the doctrine of imputation, because God ordained it. He has more to say. The second half of verse 12. These are the words of Jehovah, Yahweh, speaking again of His servant, the righteous one. He poured out Himself to death. It's always, the verbs are always

before he got to the cross. Quotes these very words. It is a reference to his incarnation, that he was literally embedded among transgressors. He lived among transgressors. He mingled in this world. And from a visual standpoint, he didn't look any different than anybody else. There was nothing about him that drew them to the conclusion that he was supernatural. That was part of the problem when he did miracles. There was such a disconnect between what he appeared to be and the power that he had that they decided in their unbelief that that was the power of Satan somehow operating through him. Here God affirms the incarnation. Here God himself, in his own words, says he came down and let himself be embedded in the world of fallen men. This is Philippians chapter 2, that he humbled himself, took upon the form of a man, a servant, and took on death, even the death of the cross. So it's not about his death with criminals. It's about the fact that he came to take his place with sinners. And though he became familiar with sinners, though he would be counted as human among the transgressors, yet he himself was able to do what no human being can do, and that was bear the sin of many. Though he was blended in with sinners in the world, yet he was the only one qualified to rise above them and be the sacrifice for their sins. He is the righteous one, God, embedded in humanity, the God-man. And he appears to be like all the rest, but he is capable of lifting up their sins. And like the scapegoat of the Day of Atonement, Leviticus 16, carrying them away. And that reference is made several times, as you know, in this chapter. And the final word from the Father about his death and his resurrection even. Last line, interceded for the transgressors. Interceded for the transgressors. I wish the translators had used in the NAS mediated. The word means mediated. It means to mediate, to go between, to stand between. And this is the statement of God that Christ is the one who is between God and man. 1 Timothy 2:5, there is one, what? Mediator between God and man, the man Christ Jesus. Yes, in that mediation, he is the intercessor. He is the one who pleads our case. He is the one who is the bridge to God, the bridge to heaven. He made the required mediation possible through his death. His mediation began for us, really, in the New Testament, in John 17, before he got to the cross, when he prayed that high priestly prayer the night he was betrayed, and he began to pray for us. He began to pray in that incredible prayer that God would bring us all to heaven, that all that belonged to him throughout all of human history would be gathered together, and that they would all be brought to glory where they could see him in his glory and see the glory of the Father. And he began interceding for those for whom he died. He's ever and always our mediator until we finally get to heaven. Hebrews 7:25, Romans 8:34 celebrate the mediating, interceding work of Christ. So God himself then in that section affirms the vicarious substitutionary sacrifice of Christ as the only offering that can satisfy his justice and provide salvation for sinners and bring to them justification. That is to say, they are declared righteous by God. That only comes to those who know him, to know him. That is how that justification takes place individually. And the knowledge of him is therefore critical. That then becomes the mandate for us to spread the knowledge of him to the world. This is a confession the Jews will one day make. This is a confession we have already made. And this is a confession that God himself affirms. That finally brings us to the last word. Verse 12, we have looked at the startling servant, the scorned servant. We have looked at the substituted servant, the silent servant, the slaughtered servant. And here is the sovereign servant.
beginning of verse 12.

0: love. Therefore, I'll allot him a portion with the great, and he'll divide the booty with the strong. Resurrection, of course, is implied because he's now going to be rewarded. After the suffering, the satisfaction. After the sorrow, the salvation. After the death, the deliverance. After the gore, the glory. After the pain, the pleasure. After the thorns, the throne. After the cross, the crown. The first coming in humiliation, the second coming in exaltation. So the text ends at the second coming. The text ends where it began in 52:13. He will prosper, be high, lifted up, greatly exalted, startling nations, silencing kings. The text ends with a triumphant victory parade as the Lord God Himself sets His servant on the throne and rewards him with all the spoils of His conquering triumph. He is exalted. He is all glorious. He is set on a throne. This is Revelation 11, when the kingdoms of this world become the kingdoms of our God and of His Christ. This is Revelation 19, when He comes on a white horse with all the saints to judge and make war against the ungodly and then to establish His glorious kingdom on earth for 1,000 years, followed by the eternal new heavens and new earth in which He reigns and is forever exalted. This is powerful, royal imagery. This is the image of a conquering hero who returns with all the spoils of his triumph, having overpowered all the hostile forces and embarrassed all the petty kings. He comes triumphant. And God declares two things about him. I'll allot him a portion with the great, and I'll divide the booty with the strong. This is a magnificent statement. We would expect him to say, I will give him everything. That's true. I will exalt him. As Paul says in Philippians, I'll give him a name above every name, that at the name of Jesus every knee should bow. And that name, by the way, is not Jesus. It's the name of Jesus, Lord. That's the name that makes us bow. We would understand it if he said, I'll give him everything. And he will give him everything. But that's not the emphasis here. The emphasis here is about sharing. I will allot him a portion with the great, divide the spoil with the strong. Who are the great and who are the strong? What? That's us. How did we become great and strong? When we are insignificant and weak. Actually, the word for great is harabim. Literally means the many. The many. The many. He justified. We've seen that word many already. He will justify the many. End of verse 12. He bore the sin of the many. Here's the many. Therefore, I'll allot him a portion with the many. Well, why does the translator take it from the many to great? Because by that time, we will have been made great. You say, are we going to be exalted? We are. We're going to become heirs of God, Romans 8:17, and joint heirs with Christ, everything He possesses, we will possess. Is not this the magnanimous grace of God? That we don't sit in eternity, in some sense impoverished, watching Christ enjoy all the rewards, but that everything that He possesses is ours to share? This is the extent of God's massive grace. He divides the spoils with the strong. Who are the strong? They are the weak made strong. We are the many made great, and we are the weak made strong. We are the triumphant ones. That's what that means. We march in His train. I wish I had time to go to the book of Corinthians where Paul says we march in the triumph. All the spoils that Christ won at the cross, all the redeemed of the ages, will be part of a communion of fellowship everlasting that will enrich our lives. All that He possesses of the eternal glories of the new heaven and the new earth will be our possession as well. We will reign on earth in the millennial kingdom with Him. We will sit on thrones with Him, and we will reign forever and ever with Him in the glories of the new heaven and the new earth. And everything that is His will be ours. So the promise of Isaiah is the future generation of Israel will be saved finally in the end. and this will be their confession. And God Himself affirms that this confession is a true understanding of the work of Christ on the cross. But this confession must be your confession. To repent of your sin, to know what Christ has done, to embrace Him in faith as the substitute who took your place, to confess Him as risen Lord, is to be saved. Is to be saved. Whoever calls on His name will be saved and escape eternal hell and enter eternal heaven. This is the only question that has an answer that affects you forever.
1: 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John's current study is called The Gospel According to God. Well, friend, if there's one thought to leave you with today, it's this. The gospel is not just a New Testament doctrine. Isaiah 53 makes that clear. Here's what John had to say about that.
0: The gospel is crystal clear in the Old Testament. If you trace through the Old Testament, you begin to see the gospel. But when you come to Isaiah 53, all the threads of the gospel are pulled together in one prophecy that the Spirit of God gave to the prophet Isaiah. Again, what I'm saying is you can see the threads of the gospel. You can see the fall of man, sin, the curse. You can see that God is going to provide a substitute, an innocent victim in the sacrificial system, and you can follow all of the flow of those kinds of things. And it's still a little hazy, I think. Boy, when you get to Isaiah 53, the fog disappears, and it is so systematic. It is so historical. It is so chronological. It is so sequential and so clearly described. The details of the sacrifice of Christ and the significance of that sacrifice, that it is absolutely unmistakable. I would say this, that no Christian should miss the power of this chapter. I would suggest that every believer memorize this chapter. If you memorized Isaiah 53, you would have the gospel on the edge of your lips all the time to give to anyone. You say, well, how do I share the gospel with someone? Recite Isaiah 53. All there.
2: It's a pretty powerful affirmation of the inspiration of Scripture as well. I mentioned a couple of weeks ago that the first time I ever heard the gospel preached, it was from Isaiah 53. And I remember that night clearly, just realizing that the gospel was so clear in Isaiah, erased from my brain any doubt I ever had that the Bible was the Word of God.
0: Yeah, I've gone far enough to say, I think it is the single greatest proof of the inspiration of the Old Testament. That is to say that God is the author. There's nothing there that anybody could ever know apart from a divine knowledge. If you're at all wavering on whether the Word of God was written by God, that chapter will take away that doubt for sure.
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21: When George Washington accepted command of the Continental Army, Americans were fighting a king and determined not to replace one form of unchecked power with another. Washington understood the difference between authority and ownership. In 1775, he declared, "When we assume the soldier, we do not lay aside the citizen." Even as commander of America's army, Washington remembered that he remained one of the people, and that the power entrusted to him was never his to keep. He did not fight to rule America. He fought so Americans could govern themselves. Washington's example gave the young nation something more than victory. It gave America a standard for leadership. Those who hold power must remain accountable to the people they serve, because in a free nation, leadership is not ownership. It is a duty and a trust.
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13: If you are going to lead a successful life, Christian life, if you are going to lead your home, a business, if you're going to work with someone, whatever area you're serving in life, integrity is number one. Having integrity is number one. And if the world is failing in integrity, the Christian man and woman should stand. So we say, we start with integrity. Make sure your private life, your public life, is displaying what you live, how you live in private. Amen? No, let me tell you something. Some people might think that what they are doing on Instagram and TikTok, Facebook, and all the various social media platform, all you netizens, and you think that for some people it's private, because I've heard many youths say, I'm a very private person, but they are not private in what they put out.
2: Mm-hmm.
13: No, nothing is private in what they are sharing. And it's because it's a lack of integrity, lack of integrity, that you cannot control yourself. You put out things that is going to be used to judge you one day. Yeah. If I want to know what type of person you are, I can just go to your social media page, and I will know if you're a serious person or you're a joker. I look at what you share, and that will determine who you are. I look at what you listen to, what you share, and I will quickly know if you are a person of integrity. Hello? I will know. Then the next one is, if you are going to be a strong Christian young man, young woman, is that you have to be bold. You have to get rid of fear. Because this time that we're living in calls for boldness. Oh, Pastor, I'm very shy. But when I check your social media thing, you don't look shy. Because whenever I go out with anyone, I tell them, please, whether family, friends, whatever, please don't share my table on social media. I'm not that bold. I am bold in the power of Christ. I don't want you to see and know what I'm eating. That's not your business. Hello? No, I don't need you to be up in every area of my life. If I'm having a dispute, I don't have to share it with the world. That's not the kind of boldness I'm talking. Some people are bold in foolishness. But when it comes to the right thing, when it comes to standing up for principle, standing up for the things of God, they become shy. You can imagine, they are on the internet dancing, but to share a brief word, to even probably read the scripture, we can't do it. So we have to be bold, unashamed of the gospel, willing to stand out. That's the kind of boldness I'm talking about. Willing to stand out. You have to be willing to stand out. So let me see what Romans 12 and verse 2. Sorry. Romans 1, 16. Where Paul is saying, I am not ashamed of the gospel. I'm not ashamed. You know, for your sake, you could read from verse 14. I'm not ashamed of the gospel of Jesus Christ. It is the power of God unto salvation. Right? You have to be bold. It is the gospel that brings deliverance. It is the gospel that brings salvation. Faith comes by hearing. So you have to be bold to speak the word of God. As a young person, and I am blessed because I see many youths today who are unashamed to share their faith. That's what we are talking about, you know. It's not just to speak from the pulpit. It's to use your social media platform and to be communicating with your peers, with those whom you have any kind of influence over, and to challenge them. Challenge them for Christ. For God gives us boldness through the Spirit. You don't have to be a theologian to be bold. But you must know the scripture. Because the more you know the scripture, is the more confident that you'll speak the word with. Knowledge give confidence. Hello? Yeah. When you know that you know that you know, you speak with confidence. So be bold with the word. And then we see that quote from Paul to Timothy in 1 Timothy 4 and verse 12. Right? The third one is having discernment. Having discernment. And what we're talking about is testing what's good against scripture instead of absorbing culture and critically. You must have a critical mind, an analytical mind. There's a certain kind of skepticism that you must have. Don't be gullible. The Bible said, test all things, everything with the culture, tested with scripture. The culture tell you that if you feel, is it a time that feelings is everything? So if you feel like you're a female, then when you're a male, then very well you could be and you can become a female. At 13 years old, you're a boy, but it said, if you feel like you're a female, when you have all the traits, all the characteristics, all the disposition, it's just a trend that you see other boys, or other girls. And now something is going on because you are being coached into it by some person who is unresponsible and don't understand what they are doing to the present generation, to the generation that is going to take care of you. You know how I deal with transgenderism and homosexuality? You know how I deal with those issues? I don't deal with it as most people deal with it. I see it as some of the greatest challenge to family. Because after that time, this country is going to be no more. Where will you get children from? Oh, that's my concern. So you can look at this all you want to do and condemn people. I'm not in the condemning business. I am in the business of maintaining family, generationally, passing on the baton to the next generation. So if half the country, become homosexual, and another quarter of the country become transgender and decide that we don't want children, what, you're going to open a baby factory? What are you going to do? So that's how I reason out these social things. It's not just that you label people and you dismiss them and you part them and you put them over there. No, no, no. Our society. So you must have discernment. You have to look beyond the present and to look at what our action will create in another 30 years. In another 50 years. A declining society where the childbirth rate is dropping, decreasing. Why do you think, who is going to take care of those who are in their 40s and their 50s and their 60s now? Who will take care of you in another 20, 30 years? When people say that, when people talk about their right, women's right, that if you kill everybody from in the womb, who take care of you? Are you losing your mind? Who care for you when you are age? You mean somebody else's children? The time is going to come when we won't have enough. You don't realize the crisis that we are heading into? These are real social issues that we must look on in a generational way. Stop labeling people. Start to do counseling. Start to help people to understand the real issue, that tomorrow is important. It might be pleasant today, for there's a way that seems right unto a man, but that way might lead to destruction. You see that now? You see that? So there's a way that we feel good about something. It's okay. It's all right today. But what is pleasant today, what seems like it's appropriate today, might come back 10, 20, 30 years to haunt you like a midnight ghost. You might lay in your bed and weep because you don't have nobody to visit you. Oh, you think you'll always have your friends? Best friend died. Yeah. So we must address, we must be bold with the gospel. Then we must be discerning. Romans 12, 2, one of my favorite verse. We must not be conformed to the world, but we must be renewed. We must be renewed, right? By the transformation of our mind. Don't conform. Don't conform to the culture. Paul was writing, and Paul was saying, don't conform to the culture. The Roman culture was a vicious, sexually perverted culture where some men, even men in the church, were forsaking their wives and preserving their wives and then going to the temple, Temple Diana, to sleep with temple prostitutes. Sexual immorality was rampant. That is why you see Paul constantly address in Corinth and in different parts of the empire. He continued to address sexual immorality. I never say just fornication. Sexual immorality, a broad term for all sexual act that are inappropriate. Everything. I don't have time to list them. But everything. Be discerning. Test what's good against scripture instead of absorbing culture. You just conform. Be transformed. Don't conform. We are called, young people, you're called to be transformed. Don't conform to the evils of our culture. Resist the evils of every culture. Culture is not always right. Bible is right every time. Good? Culture is not always right. Bible is right all the time. And the Bible stands in every period through church history. The Bible stands and support family. The Bible guides family. And the Bible can guide the culture. Yeah. Number four is compassion that youths develop. So we said you must be discerning, right? Discerning. Be able to see truth from error. We're in a time of great delusionment. So many people are delusional. But we come to compassion. Grow in compassion. You know one thing that I don't see we do enough as believers? We don't stress the importance of compassion. Jesus, every time Jesus, almost every time you see Jesus is healing, especially healing, when he's casting out demon, you're not seeing that he's moved with compassion. But every time Jesus is going to lay hand to deliver somebody from any physical affliction, the Bible said, and he was moved with compassion. You see, compassion is works. And Pentecostals especially don't like to hear about works. Because for us, it's faith. Faith. Pentecostals love faith. And even when we have been, we should come to the realization that faith without works is dead. James said, show me your faith. You understand me? And I'll show you my works. Because faith without works is dead. So you need faith and works coupled together in partnership. Come on. As a young person, compassion, a deep emotion of love and care that move you to care for people, whether they are in the house of the Lord, whether they are believers or non-believer. Over the years, we have separated ourselves. And that's how you know we become more religious than people of real faith. Because real faith say you must go down and meet people at their need. That's what real faith says, you know. Real faith says, give the man a shirt. Don't just pray for him. Come on. Real faith says, give the man some food, young people. Don't just pray for the man and said, be warm in the winter. Take off your coat and give him. Because you can run to the store. You can afford it. Real faith says, feed the hungry. Real faith says, defend the weak. That's real faith. Real faith said, stand up and be different, be counted. Are you with me? That's real faith. Yeah. Real faith says, be selfless. Good. So where does that come with your feeling? That alone would lick feelings, would it, for six. Real faith says, be careful of your feelings. What about the other person's feelings? When it says, do unto others as you'd have them do to you. That's real faith. You guys don't know that? Huh? Real faith says, only do to others what you would want them to do to you. Look at that principle. Real faith says, love your neighbor as your... Come on. That's real faith. Good? That is real faith. Compassion. Real faith produces compassion. Amen? Genuine care for the hurting, the marginalized, the lost. And Matthew 9:36 will help us to understand that. The Bible said, when he saw the crowds, he had compassion on them because they were harassed and helpless, like sheep without what? Shepherd. Huh? When he saw the crowd, haven't you seen the crowd yet? Haven't you seen the crowd of people in torment? Haven't you seen the crowd of people who are suicidal, the crowd of people who are suffering from rejection, the crowd of people that feel abandoned, that are starving for great relationship. Haven't you seen the crowd? There's a crowd all over that need you, need your voice, need your love, need your peace, need your kindness, need your grace, need your compassion, need your help. And people don't care how much we know until they know how much we care. I love that quotation. I love it. Because the church seemed to have the answer. We can quote the scripture. So young man, young woman, don't just quote the scripture. Live the scripture. Live the scripture. Let everyone see Christ on you. Walk at Rehoboth here. We're talking about living the Jesus way.
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2: Shalom, beloved. I'm Rabbi Schneider. Here's a word for you today from Leviticus chapter 20, verse 26. Thus you are to be holy to me, for I, the Lord, am holy, and I have set you apart from the peoples to be mine. 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But being holy is also about being fully devoted to the Lord. The Lord said, I've set you apart from the peoples, get this now, to be mine. The question we want to ask ourselves is, are we fully giving ourselves to the Lord to be His? I hope we are, beloved, because that's the way that we love God.
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4: Hello, everyone. This is Lawrence Taylor speaking, and this is Teaching the Word with Dr. Lawrence Taylor. I'm so glad that you could join with us today as we continue our study in the book of Revelation. Before we begin, I'd like to remind you that if you missed any past episodes of Revelation, that you may go to my website, and there you will find all past episodes. But not only the book of Revelation, but all of the books that we have done on the station. We ask, while on that website, please give us a contribution. Your donations are what keeps this program on the air. This is no doubt a work of love on your part. And we ask that you would just continue to devote yourself to this work so that we can continue to share the Word of God with others. So thank you in advance. And now let's turn to Revelation chapter 2. Today we will examine verses 12 through 17. Now we go to the third church, the Church of Pergamon. Pergamon was a significant city in Asia Minor under Roman control. It had an Acropolis of its own, as well as a massive altar devoted to Zeus, who was the head god, the god at the head of the pantheon. Pergamon had temples devoted to the gods Dionysus, Athena, and Asclepius. Athena, of course, was the goddess of wisdom. Dionysus was the god of wine. And Asclepius was the god of medicine that was represented by a snake. Asclepius, no doubt, was a god that was influenced by the Egyptians. The Egyptians had another name for Asclepius, Imhotep. Imhotep was actually a historical figure. He was a multi-genius. He was an architect, mathematician. He was a physician. And in Greek mythology, he became the god of medicine, Asclepius. Pergamon was the place where you had the imperial cult. And that is that they worshipped the emperor. In verse 13, it says, I know where you dwell, where Satan's throne is, and you hold fast my name and did not deny my faith, even in the days of Antipas, my witness, my faithful one, who was killed among you, where Satan dwells. Note the verse begins that is, they dwell where Satan's throne is, and it ends by saying where Satan dwells. This is clearly represented by the massive idolatry that was common in Pergamon. In fact, they had this altar that was devoted to the head of the pantheon, that is Zeus himself. And then you also have the other gods, Athena, Dionysus, and Asclepius, all representing some kind of demonic cult. And so it makes sense now to understand what Jesus is saying, that this church dwells where Satan's throne is. Probably a nice way of saying this is Satan's headquarters. The god Asclepius is represented by a serpent. The serpent is emblematic of the devil. In fact, that's what he's called in the book of Revelation. In Revelation chapter 12, verse 9, it reads, "And the great dragon was thrown down, the serpent of old, who is called the devil and Satan, who deceives the whole world. He was thrown down to the earth, and his angels were thrown down with him." Note, he, one of his aliases, he is the serpent. Dionysus was a god who at least pretended to have been raised from the dead. He never really died, but it was a pretense. This, of course, is nothing more than an attempt to defraud and to replicate the true Messiah who was raised from the dead. The cult of Dionysus, of course, was the Bacchanalia cult, where you have wine and orgies taking place. All of this was clearly satanic. But we already see the judgment of God in verse 12, where it says, "The one who has the sharp two-edged sword says this." So while this cult goes on in its demonic festivities, the one who is in charge of all is the one who has the sharp two-edged sword. In verse 13, Jesus says, "I know where you dwell, where Satan's throne is, and you hold fast my name and did not deny my faith, even in the days of Antipas, my witness, my faithful one, who was killed among you, where Satan dwells." Who is Antipas? Well, we don't know really anything about him. There are no historical references to Antipas outside of the Bible. The only reference that we have to him is right here in this chapter we're looking at. But what are we told about him? Well, we are told that he was a faithful witness. Evidence of his faithfulness was that he was put to death for the sake of Christ, for the sake of the gospel. In Matthew chapter 10, it reads in verses 32 and 33, "Therefore, everyone

to death. This should not surprise us, because this is where Satan's throne dwells. And we see the rampant paganism that was prevalent in this place. Jesus commends the faithfulness of this church. Like Antipas, it says, "You hold fast my name and did not deny my faith." So he says that you held, even though you saw your own Antipas put to death, and that did not deter you. This reminds me of the story of Sandor San Hussein, a man who was converted by missionaries in India to Christianity, and his family was converted. Sandor San Hussein began to train others, and he became prominent. And he was arrested because he was preaching the gospel. And he was training others. And he was told to recant his faith and to accept the Hindu gods. And he refused to do so. And so they threatened to kill his children. And his children edged him on and said, "Do not deny Jesus." And so they executed his children. And he was alleged to have said, "I have decided to follow Jesus. No turning back. No turning back." And they killed his wife. He still refused to recant. And he repeated, "I have decided to follow Jesus. No turning back. No turning back." And then finally, after threat of death, he said, "I have decided to follow Jesus. No turning back. No turning back." And they executed him. And a preacher in Wells learned of that story, and he penned words to a hymn, "I have decided to follow Jesus. No turning back. No turning back." But like the epistle in Ephesus, the message to the Ephesians, it's not only a commendation or commendations, but it's also some condemnations. Let's note verse 14. "But I have a few things against you, because you have there some who hold to the teachings of Balaam, who kept teaching Balak to put a stumbling block before the sons of Israel, to eat things sacrificed to idols and to commit acts of immorality." And the story of Balaam is found in the book of Numbers, chapters 22 to 25. Deals with a prophet who attempted, and was hired, by the way, to curse Israel by Balak. But he could not, because God did not allow him. So when he opened his mouth, instead of curses coming out, blessings came out. In ancient Judaism, Balaam became a symbol for a cursed person. In the Talmud, in the Babylonian Talmud, Jesus is referred to as Balaam, that he is a false prophet and that he was cursed. Again, in verse 14, "But I have a few things against you, because you have
there's some

0: who hold the teaching of Balaam, who kept teaching Balak to put a stumbling block before the sons of Israel, to eat things sacrificed to idols, and to commit acts of immorality. The notion of eating things offered to idols could also imply going to pagan temples, not merely going to the marketplace to buy meat that was offered to idols, but actually going into the temple to dine. In 1 Corinthians chapter 8, it reads in verse 10, "For if someone sees you, who having knowledge, dining in the idol's temple, will not his conscience, if he is weak, be strengthened to eat things sacrificed to idols?" So there the Apostle Paul speaks about not just a person who goes to the marketplace to buy meat offered to idols, but actually goes to the temple, and apparently they had some place in the temple where you could dine, and seeing you doing that. Well, that's a dangerous situation. In 1 Corinthians chapter 10, verses 18 to 22, it reads, "Look at the nation Israel. Are not those who eat the sacrifices sharing in the altar? What do I mean then? That a thing sacrificed to the idols is anything? Or that an idol is anything? No, but I say that the things which the Gentiles sacrifice, they sacrifice to demons and not to God. And I do not want you to become sharers in demons. You cannot drink the cup of the Lord and the cup of demons. You cannot partake of the table of the Lord and the table of demons. Or do we provoke the Lord to jealousy? We are not stronger than he, are we?" So there the Apostle Paul tells us the picture of these Christians sitting in temples with idols, eating, and he says behind those idols are demons. And those demons can influence you. And not only can they lead you to idolatry, but even sexual immorality. That's why he says in Revelation 2, verse 14, to commit acts of immorality. Bible tells us in Romans, "Make no provision for the flesh to fulfill the lust thereof." Therefore, I'm telling you as Christians, don't put yourself in dangerous situations where you can be tempted. Flee it. Get away from it. If you got a problem with alcohol, don't go into a bar passing out tracts. You just may stay in that bar a lot longer than you intended. And I'm going to tell you folks something who witnessed for Christ. Don't go into these pornographic shops where they have these filthy magazines and open them up to put tracts in them, because you might find a page open that you like. Well, Jesus goes on to say in verse 15, So you also have some who in the same way hold the teaching of the Nicolaitans. Again, we spoke about the Nicolaitans and we can't be absolutely sure of what that is. Now he tells the church, "Therefore repent, or else I am coming to you quickly and I will make war against them with the sword of my mouth. Now, I believe when he says them, he's not talking about the whole church, but those who have been corrupted by these false teachings. And here he says he will make war with his mouth. In Revelation chapter 9, verse 15, it says, with reference to the second coming of Christ, from his mouth comes a sharp sword, so that with it he may strike down the nations, and he will rule them with a rod of iron, and he will tread the winepress of the fierce wrath of God the Almighty. In Isaiah chapter 11, verse 4, but with righteousness he will judge the poor and decide with fairness for the afflicted of the earth. And he will strike the earth with the rod of his mouth, and with the breath of his lips he will slay the wicked. The metaphorical picture of the sword coming from the Messiah's mouth is an expression of God's judgment. In Revelation 1, verse 16, in his right hand he held seven stars, and out of his mouth came a sharp two-edged sword, and his face was like the sun shining in its strength. So this fierce picture shows us the picture of judgment and punishment. In verse 17, it reads, he who has an ear, let him hear what the Spirit says to the churches. To him who overcomes, to him I will give some of the hidden manna, and I will give him a white stone, and a new name written on the stone, which no one knows but he who receives it. So note the promise here that God gives, that he will give to the overcomer, that is the one who endures these trials and hardships and persecutions, he will give them hidden manna. Manna is the sustenance of life. That's what it represents. The sustenance comes from heaven, and its purpose is to strengthen to and help to maintain. And this is true in the hardships and trials that the Christian goes through. The white stone represents the ticket to be able to enter. This is that white stone. When you possess the white stone, it means that that's your ticket for admission. And we will be given a new name, a name that is written in glory.
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9: When George Washington accepted command of the Continental Army, Americans were fighting a king and determined not to replace one form of unchecked power with another. Washington understood the difference between authority and ownership. In 1775, he declared, "When we assume the soldier, we do not lay aside the citizen." Even as commander of America's army, Washington remembered that he remained one of the people and that the power entrusted to him was never his to keep. He did not fight to rule America. He fought so Americans could govern themselves. Washington's example gave the young nation something more than victory. It gave America a standard for leadership. Those who hold power must remain accountable to the people they serve. Because in a free nation, leadership is not ownership. It is a duty and a trust.
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13: Welcome to another inspirational broadcast of Expositions of Grace, the dynamic teaching ministry of Brother David Wilson, minister of the King's Church of Christ in Brooklyn, New York. Our hope and our prayer is that you're blessed and inspired through this teaching.
14: Genesis 29, verse 1. So Jacob went on his journey and came to the land of the people of the east. And he looked and saw a well in the field. And behold, there were three flocks of sheep lying by it. For out of that well they watered the flocks. A large stone was on the well's mouth. Now all the flocks would be gathered there, and they would roll the stone from the well's mouth, water the sheep, and put the stone back in its place on the well's mouth. And Jacob said to them, "My brethren, where are you from?" And they said, "We are from Haran." They said to them, then he said to them, "Do you know Laban, the son of Nahor?" And they said, "We know him." And he said to them, "Is he well?" And they said, "He is well. And look, his daughter Rachel is coming with the sheep." That's when you cue the love music, some quiet storm stuff. Then he said, "Look, it is still high day. It is not time for the cattle to be gathered together. Water the sheep and go and feed them." But they said, "We cannot until all the flocks are gathered together. And they have rolled the stone from the well's mouth. Then we water the sheep." Now while he was still speaking with them, Rachel came with her father's sheep, for she was a shepherdess. And it came to pass when Jacob saw Rachel, the daughter of Laban, his mother's brother, and the sheep of Laban, his mother's brother, that Jacob went near and rolled the stone from the well's mouth and watered the flock of Laban, his mother's brother. Then Jacob kissed Rachel, lifted up his voice, and wept. Jacob, verse 12, and Jacob told Rachel that he was her father's relative, that he was Rebekah's son. So she ran and told her father. Then it came to pass when Laban heard the report about Jacob, his sister's son, that he ran to meet him and embraced him and kissed him and brought him to his house. So he told Laban all these things. And Laban said to him, "Surely you are bone, or my bone and my flesh." And he stayed with him for a month. Then Laban said to Jacob, "Because you are my relative, should you therefore serve me for nothing? Tell me, what should your wages be?" Now Laban had two daughters. The name of the elder was Leah, and the name of the younger was Rachel. Leah's eyes were delicate, but Rachel was beautiful of form and appearance. Now Jacob loved Rachel. So he said, I will serve you 7 years for Rachel, your younger daughter. Laban said, it is better that I give her to you than that I should give her to another man. Stay with me. So Jacob served 7 years for Rachel, and they seemed only a few days to him because of the love he had for her. Then Jacob said to Laban, give me my wife, for my days are fulfilled, that I may go in to her. That's what the boy said. And Laban gathered together all the men of the place and made a feast. Now it came to pass in the evening that he took Leah, his daughter, and brought her to Jacob. And he went in to her. And Laban gave his maid Zilpah to his daughter Leah as a maid. So it came to pass in the morning that behold, it was Leah. And he said to Laban, what is this you have done to me? Was it not for Rachel that I served you? Why then have you deceived me? And Laban said, it must not be done so in our country, to give the younger before the firstborn. Fulfill her week, and we will give you this one also for the service which you will serve with me still another 7 years. Then Jacob did so and fulfilled her week. So he gave him his daughter Rachel as wife also. And Laban gave his maid Bilhah to his daughter Rachel as a maid. Then Jacob also went into Rachel. And he also loved Rachel more than Leah. And he served with Laban still another 7 years. I'm going to call the lesson from this text the Jacob affair. The Jacob affair shows that cultural impressions, expressions, and expectations are not necessarily reflective of God's character. I want you to know that the way that culture often shapes our opinions, shapes our thoughts, our practices, it informs us of our expressions. It even puts on us certain expectations. That the culture may do that, and we may be strong and we may be caught up in it, but we have to know that the culture is not always in line or aligned with the character, the person of God. I'm going to show you that one of the fathers of faith is in one of the worst stories in the Bible because of the culture that he was in. Now, and I stress this because in the 20-something years that I've ministered, I know that people often read the Bible as if the people in the Bible could do no wrong. And nothing could be further from the truth. We love these stories. We know that they hold a high value in the plan of God. But you have to see things for what it is. Jacob, Laban, Leah, Rachel are going to be in one of the messiest messes in history. Why? Because they bought into a culture. And that culture, and here's my point, is that if that's true for a biblical historical figure, then imagine how important it is for you and I to be aware of how the culture will sometimes shape our thinking and create expectations and expressions that are not what God desires. If I can show you how a forefather of faith makes one of the biggest mistakes in history because of the culture, then you and I would know that in our lives we need to be careful, need to be clear on who God is and what God has done. And so I want to talk about four things. I want to talk about, from this story, the look of emotional love. Number two, I want to talk about the labor of affectionate love. Number three, I want to talk about the limit of cultural love. And number four, if y'all act right, the lightness of Christological love. The look of emotional love. This story starts out, we jump in at Genesis 29, but you have to remember that what a person does on one day is not just from that day. It's that person has a background. That person has a contextual situation that they are often responding to. We zone in on one day. Amen. I'm not talking about you. I'm not talking about Facebook. I'm not talking about stuff. I'm talking about the Bible story right now. We're looking, zooming in on the day that Jacob met Rachel. And there's this beautiful, seemingly beautiful moment that Jacob has a reaction to the coming of Rachel. Y'all saw it, that he kissed Rachel, verse 11, and lifted up his voice and wept. Now, some of that's cultural, but I need to also let you know that a lot of that is psychological. Okay. Remember that Jacob meets Rachel after wandering or walking through the desert, after leaving his home, after messing up with his brother, after fooling his father. Are y'all getting what I'm saying? So you don't just look at what Jacob does on this day he met Rachel. You got to consider the shape of Jacob's mind, his thinking, his emotional place. When he messed up with his brother. Y'all know he tricked Esau into selling his birthright. Man, I wish we had Bible class in here today. And then he and his crafty mother, Rebecca. And connect it now. Rebecca is Laban's sister. They're both all cheaters, schemers. And Rebecca worked with Jacob to fool their blind father, Rebecca's blind husband, Isaac, into giving the blessing to the secondborn rather than the firstborn. Are y'all getting this? So Jacob cheated his brother and then cheated his father. Matter of fact, Esau said, next day I see you, I'm going to kill you. So Jacob has to, he's messed up with his father, messed up with his brother, and he's got to leave home. Do y'all remember the story? And as he's traveling, Jacob, I gave you a series one time, Jacob and the angel. There's not one character that has seen more angels in scripture than Jacob. God is telling him all through the journey. He tells him through a ladder where the angels are going up and down. He tells him through a whole host of gathering of angels. He is letting them know that I'm with you. Why does he have to let them know? Because Jacob, even though you cheated and lied and schemed and now you're on the run, you are still the anointed. You are still the one that has Abraham's blessing. But he's confused. Matter of fact, he even after he sees a vision of God, he even makes a vow. He fell asleep on some stones as a pillow. And after he woke up, he put those pillows up as an altar and said, if you would get me out of, if you keep me clothed, if you keep me food, and if you bring me back home, then you will be my God. That might sound good to you and I, but that's a terrible thing to say to God, who is blessing and keeping and directing and appearing to you. And we don't have to question whether he is your God. You need to know that he is your God and live your life accordingly. But I'm telling you that Jacob has got a lot of questions about how things are going to happen. And so when he comes into that land and he sees the people of the land watering their herds, his cattle and sheep, he asks them, do you know Laban? They said, yes. So inside, he gets a little bit hopeful. Y'all understand? He's been traveling to a place he hadn't been before, looking for people that he haven't met before. Ain't been no family reunions. Ain't been no coming together. And so this is the first time he's going in to Laban's house. So he says, do you know Laban? Is he well? Y'all hear the questions? They say, yes. And matter of fact, here comes his daughter. And his daughter comes. He says, when he sees Rachel, y'all remember that there was a stone over the well, and they said, we can't water it until somebody moves it. And Rachel comes along with her sheep. And when Jacob sees Rachel, he goes, they usually move the stone. But when Jacob sees Rachel, he's like, yo, let me get the stone out the way. And when he moves the stone and feeds or waters the flocks, he kisses Rachel. Now, all of us kind of shocked by that. It's not our, you know, when you read the Bible, you can't take our culture and put it on the scripture. Right, we have to put aside, because see, some of y'all had him French kissing Rachel after he just met her. He can't French kiss her. France hasn't been invented yet.
12: It's true.
14: This is more of a holy kiss. This is more of a cousin kiss. You understand it, right? Because you just read that he kissed Rachel and wept, right? It looks like that's a love emotional thing. It is a love and emotional thing, but it's not sexual. It's tribal. That's what I tell you. He's been on a journey. He left the home, and now he's coming to a new home. He hopes. He's left the family. Now he's coming to extended family. See, it's hard to be out on that road by yourself.
12: Yeah.
14: And we ain't talking about a couple of airplane flights. We're talking about a long journey through the desert. So when he meets up with family, he kisses her. It's more of a holy kiss. Salute one another with a holy kiss. Not a French kiss. It's not sexual. It's covenant. And he weeps with joy over having family. Watch. The next thing, they send a message to Laban, and Laban, his uncle, are y'all following this?
12: Yes.
14: Comes running. And when he meets up with, can I preach? Who's that preacher? And when he meets up with Jacob, he kisses Jacob. No French kiss there. And he weeps. Thank you. Help us here. And he weeps. Matter of fact, later on, a story that's connected to this, when Joseph who is sold into slavery by his brothers. After serving and after going through that, at the end of the story, he meets with his brothers and lets them know who he is. And each brother, he kisses them and weeps. So this is a cultural statement of family. That's it. Just because we don't do that with our family, we might hug one another. We might kiss one. We ain't crying like that. Not unless something happened. Right? But this was a statement that you belong. That's what I want you to see, is that much of what's about to happen is based on Jacob's losing or loneliness from messing up home to now being embraced in a new family. And so this look of emotional love has to include Jacob's backstory and emotional state. Then point number two, the labor of affectionate love. And so as he's staying there in Laban's house, okay. Amen. Verse 15. Then Laban said to Jacob, because you are my relative, should you therefore serve me for nothing? So Jacob is staying with Laban, but he's not going to be like, you know, our cousins, our family, just, you know, family just come and stay and just stay on the couch. Won't clean the kitchen, won't cook nothing, won't do nothing, clean the bathroom, nothing like that. Like they're staying there on vacation. That's not how Jacob does it. So Jacob's at Laban's house, so he's going to work. He's going to make them say, y'all got quiet. Y'all got offended. You should fake some things in church. You ought to say, amen, talk to them. Because that ain't me. But Jacob works while he's there at the house for a month. So he can say he's not going to clean the kitchen. That's not really what they did. But he'll go out and watch the sheep, participate, help people out, move this stuff around. Blah, blah. And so Laban says, as he's... You have to extrapolate. Yeah. So Laban is looking at this young man, and Laban might not know what he's seeing, but he sees a skill and a grace, a physical ability, but he doesn't know that it's connected to Jacob's relation with God through Isaac and Abraham. Jacob is blessed. Y'all understand? And the blessing of God is that wherever you go, I will bless those that bless you. I'll curse those who can. That same blessing that was given to Abraham has passed to Isaac, and now it's on Jacob. I cannot stress enough that even though Jacob has not lived a life worthy of the blessing, that he has the blessing not based on his worthiness, but based on somebody else. You need to know that as well, because you and I often think that God treats us like we deserve. I want you to know, when you're in Christ, even though you are backwards and messed up and twisted up, God takes care of you, not for your sake, but for Christ's sake. He's got a covenant, a relationship. And Laban sees that Jacob is different. Laban, I'm not ready to say that Laban understands who God is. I cannot deny it, but I cannot claim that that's the case. But Laban sees an opportunity, because Laban is a hustler. He's a con man. He can pull a yoke-y-doke. He's a three-card Molly kind of guy. Y'all not helping me here. He's a shim-sham kind of flim-flam kind of guy. Watch it. So he sees an opportunity. Y'all don't know that language. He sees an opportunity to get some more stuff, because that's what kind of regulates the stories of Scripture, is that even good men were often led astray by the need, the drive for more stuff. And so Laban sees Jacob's blessing, not as an opportunity to be blessed, but as an opportunity to get rich.
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23: News this hour from Town Hall, I'm Mary Rose. The White House is escalating economic pressure on Iran, warning countries that helped Tehran could face severe consequences. Correspondent Ron Taylor has more.
0: President Trump calls the initiative Economic D-Day, targeting oil smuggling, cash transfers, front companies, and other financial lifelines to Iran. He says any country allowing those activities will face tremendous economic consequences. Supporters argue that the U.S. has an economic advantage and can pressure Tehran at lower political costs than expanded military action. Treasury Secretary Scott Bessent says maximum economic pressure could reduce the likelihood of a large-scale conflict. Ron Taylor reporting.
23: The Treasury Department is putting protections in place to help families keep more of their Trump account investment returns. Correspondent Richard Boyd reports.
1: Treasury Secretary Scott Bessent says families should not lose investment returns to unnecessary fees.